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3: 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It's so stupid. But speaking of the World Cup, it's going to be very expensive to stay in Seattle for it. 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
3: $248 a night to sleep near Lumen Field and watch a soccer game. That is the going rate for the average Seattle Airbnb during this upcoming World Cup, which is now just like 3 weeks away, officially beginning. According to new analysis from the company Rustic Pathways, which does like Airbnb tourism, they looked at the listings across the 16 host cities for the event that, again, starts in a few weeks and goes through July. There are 11 cities in this country that are hosting, but they looked at Mexico and Canada as well. And we landed as the fifth most expensive at $247 and $96 a night. The cities that did higher than us or worse than us, Kansas City, Vancouver, Boston, and Dallas. Now, the number is 9% above the tournament-wide average of 228. And for those of you who are saying, that actually sounds like a good deal, $247.96 a night. You are correct in the sense that that's much cheaper than it is for a hotel in Seattle. What you're not taking into account is they're looking at the metro area. So they're including apartments that are being rented out, or like rooms in an apartment or home that's being rented out on Airbnb in, say, Burien or Tacoma, something like that. So they're counting that as well, which is precisely why the number isn't higher than the, if they only looked at Seattle specific, I guarantee you our numbers would be through the roof, much higher, much higher. And certainly it would go higher if you weren't taking into account Airbnbs in which you might have to share a house with a stranger. But the problem in the data points here, especially when you look at Mexico, it's not just that we're more expensive. It's the reason we're more expensive. Now, the CEO of Rustic Pathways gave some interview, I think it was with Fox in Kansas City, and said the reason why the prices in Kansas City spiked is that the city itself is small and they don't have very many rooms to go around. Massive cities like, say, Mexico or Los Angeles, they can absorb the crowd without rates spiking too much. So the reason why we're more expensive versus Kansas City is different. We are not Kansas City. We have hotels. We have neighborhoods full of Airbnb stock. Seattle still ended up as one of the most expensive a night for a reason. We have committed close to $32 million across 2025 and 2026, selling this tournament as some sort of once in a generation tourism boom. And obviously that boom hasn't actually occurred, like, at all. Our numbers would be much higher if we had more demand. That's the sad part. And again, if you're someone, depending on where it is you're coming from, 247 is going to be a lot still, undoubtedly so. But to me, it's just not that much, because I know the prices in Seattle and I know the prices in places like New York or Los Angeles. Like, I just generally know the market. If people wanted to come here for the World Cup, which they clearly do not, according to all the early data still, and it's not that early anymore. We're getting late into this. The games are 3 weeks away. Not in Seattle, but they're coming up. I think Seattle's on 4 weeks, something like that. But if more people actually wanted to show up and watch a game here, the Airbnbs would be few and far between, and that number would go through the roof. 80% of the hotel operators across the host cities, as of at least 2 weeks ago, were reporting bookings well below expectations. And I saw this tweet earlier today, maybe it was yesterday morning, where seats that were listed initially for like $1,200, and that was cheap for the worst seats in the stadiums, they're now going for $400. The closer we get to the World Cup matches, the numbers are coming down. Now, some of that is going to be natural in that you just overpriced, not having to do with demand really, but you made a crazy assumption that was not based in logic or reason on the demand. It was more wishful thinking than what the market was. But $400 for a World Cup, that's a steal for the World Cup, especially if you got two matches or two teams that you actually want to see play or are really good. And I say this all as a fan of soccer and a fan of the World Cup. I will be watching almost every single game. And thankfully, the matches, they released yesterday the schedule of the times. And almost all of them, at least during the week, are at noon and at, I believe it was 7 p.m. our time, maybe it was 6 p.m. our time. But like, it's unlike in Qatar or when they were in Russia, like, we actually get them during the day. And I'm a soccer fan, so I can't wait to watch. I would go to a match for the right price, probably, depending on the team. If I got to see England or Belgium, obviously, if I got to see the United States, I would jump at that probably. But I'm not going to spend an arm and a leg for this experience, because you can still watch it on TV and get the same level of, you know, the sport, like the actual strategy behind it in that way, versus going to a stadium you generally don't. And I could have gotten probably free seats if I just asked for the press pass. I probably could have gotten one. That's my guess. Maybe not for the U.S. match, because they don't want a Seattle conservative talk show host there. But the other matches, I probably could have. I didn't really. It's just too much of a hassle. And frankly, getting there is going to be a little bit of a problem. And really, I can't go, because as a gay person, I'm very, very scared to even leave my apartment in Seattle as a World Cup fan. Why? Okay, that's what's trending.
4: 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LGBTQIAADFHZ++.
3: The San Francisco Chronicle wants you to believe that a gay soccer fan needs what amounts to a panic room in order to survive a weekend match in San Francisco. The claim in print from a major American newspaper says that the, quote, open hostility to gay rights in today's U.S., end quote, has created such an, quote, anxious environment for LGBTQ fans traveling to World Cup matches that they need these things called pride houses as a safe haven. A safe haven in San Francisco, the city that throws one of the largest pride celebrations on the planet every single June, this month, where the rainbow flags fly over the Castro every single day of the year, where the local government would sooner repaint every crosswalk than tolerate any kind of even idea of discrimination. So safe from what exactly? What's the threat? Too many brunch options in San Francisco? What exactly is the threat here? And again, people yesterday, Monday, were just ragging on this dumpster fire of an op-ed. And it truly was a dumpster fire. Look at the map, because the map of where the World Cup matches are in this country, demolish the entire premise of this stupid article. We're hosting 11 World Cup cities this summer. We have 11 cities that are hosting these matches. And going down the list, it's gay-friendly city after gay-friendly city, right? It's actually quite remarkable. San Francisco, L.A., Boston, New York, and of course here in Seattle. Matches at Lumen Field, or excuse me, Seattle Stadium. That's not some sort of gauntlet of danger. That's a greatest hits tour of the most gay-friendly cities in the entire world. If a gay or trans traveler can't feel safe in San Francisco or in Seattle, then there's no safe city anywhere on planet Earth. And we should probably just cancel travel as a concept. But just keep it home in Seattle. And this matters in Washington more than the Chronicle would talk about, since that's a San Francisco-based publication. Our state legalized same-sex activity in the 70s. It was like 1976, passing comprehensive anti-discrimination protections just a couple decades later. Same-sex marriage. We've had it here since 2012. We banned conversion therapy on minors in 2018. We eliminated the so-called gay panic legal defense a few years ago. We have the fifth largest LGBT community in the entire country. A gay World Cup fan flying into SeaTac ends up landing in one of the most legally protected places for gay people that has ever existed in human history. And again, the same can be said for Los Angeles, San Francisco, Boston, New York. But the Chronicle wants the visitors who are checking in to check over their shoulders, clutching some brochure for the nearest panic room. Because why? Some people are pushing back against the extremist transgender identity crisis. This is a moral panic that ends up getting sort of presented in the Chronicle as compassion. They invent a threat in the safest places on the map. They gin up the anxiety, and then they call it journalism. It's disgusting, but it's also hypocritical. The last World Cup, do you guys remember where it was? Qatar. The same Qatar where same-sex activity is a crime, not marriage, any kind of same-sex activity. Do not hold hands with your boyfriend or girlfriend walking down the streets if you're also a boy or a girl. They have punishment there running up to 7 years in prison for gay activity. They have a death penalty on the books for gay men. That's not a microaggression. That's not an awkward stare at a cafe if maybe you're trans and uncomfortable. That is state-sanctioned execution. And what did the San Francisco Chronicle do back in 2022 when we had the last World Cup? When the world was rightly horrified that a tournament was being held in a country that can legally kill you for being gay. What'd they do? You remember? They ran an op-ed scolding everyone for bringing that up, suggesting that the concern over the human rights record of Qatar was, quote, tainted by Islamophobia. I went back and I looked it up. Tainted by Islamophobia, if you were to criticize Qatar. They floated the idea that criticizing that country was really just Western bias against Arab and Muslim identities. The righteous concern, they wrote at the time, was a problem. In 2022, you weren't allowed to criticize a regime with a death penalty for gay people because that was considered bigotry. In 2026, you're told gay fans need a safe house to survive San Francisco. The same newspaper, same editorial worldview, the same country with the actual gallows gets a defense from the San Francisco Chronicle, and yet the city with the actual pride parade gets treated as if it's a crime scene waiting to happen for gays. That is unbelievably stupid. Seriously. And think about what this does for a real conversation. There are places on this planet where being gay will get you imprisoned or killed, pushing aside Qatar. Ironically, these are the places that a lot of folks on the radical left will defend. Iran, Gaza. Those are real stakes with real victims. And you have to be awfully courageous to even speak up about these issues there. And so when an American newspaper, whether or not it's the Chronicle or something else, spends its credibility manufacturing terror about some weekend in the Castro, it doesn't help a single one of those people who actually is struggling right now to be free, to survive, openly gay or lesbian. The Chronicle is cheapening the word danger until it means absolutely nothing, turning a genuine human rights cause into some sort of cheap, lazy, partisan, domestic political cudgel swung at the country that protects gay people the most and aimed away from the countries that punish them the most. That's what's so outrageous about this. The Chronicle looked at a nation with same-sex marriage and a city with a world-famous pride parade, and they decided to frame that as some sort of humanitarian crisis. It looked at a country with a death penalty for gay men and saw a victim of Western bias and Islamophobia. So spare us the safe houses, Chronicle. The most dangerous thing facing a gay soccer fan in Seattle this summer is the price of parking at Lumen Field. Or no, you can't even get your car that close. It's walking through the gauntlet of open-air drug use and open-air drug sales. That's what's dangerous. The newspaper that can't tell the difference between Qatar and the Castro, they're not protecting anybody. They're telling you which way the compass is always rigged. And it's always to make this kind of just outlandish, larger societal political point. Just, it's so pathetic. So pathetic. Let's find out what else is trending.
4: 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National.
3: Today is the primary in California, both for governor as well as for mayor. I've not been following either of the races super closely, just sort of as a Seattleite who pays attention to big national stories in both the gubernatorial race in California as well as the LA mayoral race are obviously big national stories that could tell us maybe a little bit something about the future of not just California, but this country, depending on how Steve Hilton does and how Spencer Pratt does. More so on Spencer Pratt, who's running for mayor in Los Angeles. We're not going to have results during this show. The polls don't close until 8 o'clock, and we're on the same coast as them. So Fox News will have an update at the top of the hour during the Scott Jennings show. But whatever happens today is important in the context of showing that you can be someone without political experience who's driven by passion and make a viable campaign. I don't think Spencer Pratt becomes the next mayor of Los Angeles. I do think, based on the numbers that we've seen, the polling that we've seen, he's likely to make it into the general. I can't imagine that Karen Bass, the incumbent, gets over 50%, which is what she would need to avoid a runoff. Like, that just seems very unlikely. It's possible, but it seems unlikely. In fact, it's possible that Spencer Pratt becomes the winner of the primary, because there's a third very far left candidate in Nithya Raman, a socialist who's on the Los Angeles City Council. It's possible that the two of them split the vote and it gives just enough for Spencer Pratt to eke out a win. I don't, however, think he's going to win the general. A Republican in Los Angeles has as much of a shot as winning as a Republican in Seattle, in that there's no shot whatsoever. But he is giving people at least a scare on the left, which could have the effect of moderating them. I don't know if ultimately he's going to be seen as such a lightweight as far as, you know, the threat of winning, that Karen Bass just doesn't take him seriously at all and doesn't even respond to anything or even debate him. I think that would be a mistake, but I can certainly see that she says, he's got no shot in the world. I'm not even going to sweat it. I'm just going to do my thing. That's possible. But she's certainly not attacking Nithya Raman right now. She's been attacking Spencer Pratt in the press. Why do that? She should want to face Spencer Pratt. She should be turning all of her attention to Raman, because she is the actual threat. Then you've got two Democrats going up against another. It's a midterm election. You know that progressives are very good at organizing. But Karen Bass is focused specifically on Spencer Pratt. And I think that they must be seeing something about the potential that he comes in and is really, you know, the upset. So I'm really interested in how that ends up going. On the California gubernatorial side, unfortunately, it looks like there are going to be two Democrats in the race. God bless Sheriff Bianco. He should drop out of this race. He should have never stayed in it as long, because he's just Steve Hilton should have stayed, because he's in the lead. And he's always been in the lead over Bianco and over everybody else. But now that people have to actually choose between, you know, their top two candidates, this is where the math just gets really hard for Steve Hilton with another Republican in the race. So it's possible it's going to be Javier Becerra, as well as the uber wealthy Tom Steyer, both progressives running for California governor. We'll see, though. It's again, it's depending on what the turnout is. Maybe we'll see a nice little upset with Steve Hilton moving forward. 1-800-465-8770. Speaking of running for governor, Jim Walsh is thinking about running for governor. And over the weekend, Bob Ferguson got very upset with an article that we wrote. And he decided to taunt Jim Walsh. He stops by to respond when we come back on the Jason Rand Show.
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0: Welcome back to the Jason Rants Show. When my next guest came on this show last week, a listener asked if he was running for governor in 2028. And to his credit, he didn't dodge. He said, of course I'm looking at it. Now Bob Ferguson is taunting him on X. And my next guest, Jim Walsh, just dared him to a monthly debate, which we know is most definitely not going to happen. Bob Ferguson does not want to debate. Joining me on the line is State Representative Jim Walsh. Welcome back to the show.
1: Well, it's good to talk to you, Jason. And just in case anyone's confused, I am a state representative.
0: Yes.
1: I am not currently a candidate for governor. So the current governor can relax. I'm not running against him yet, but I certainly think he should stand a little taller than he is and defend all his bad ideas on taxes and K-12 schools and neighborhood safety, and not keep ducking hard questions about his failures on these fronts.
0: Well, he is ducking on a monthly debate, which you challenged him to. What does that tell you, that a sitting governor is picking fights with the state representative this far out from an election?
1: He's desperate. He's scared. He knows his bad policy, his bad bills, his bad law are all cutting against him. The state income tax is probably the first and most, but it's other bad ideas he promotes too. That pension raid on cops and firefighters' pension, that's another bad one that, you know, a lot of public employees have traditionally been supporters of this governor and the Democrat Party. And when those guys start attacking their pensions, the public employees are rightly concerned. And the governor's losing one of his key bases there. So he's making mistakes all over the place. And I guess he's picking on me because he thinks, you know, I'm a good punching bag for his left-wing rhetoric. But I'll take it, Jason. You know the feeling. We're used to this.
0: Well, he is kind of trying to goad you into running, and you can take that two different ways. One way to take it is that he thinks he can beat you easily, which is why he wants you to run.
1: Well, sure. I mean, I'm sure he's got polling that says I'm the most outspoken conservative in Washington, and he could run an attack campaign against me and try to make me look like some kind of bad guy. But I think the ground in politics is shifting under him. I think I think his polling or whatever he's got, his echo chamber of left-wing zealots, probably aren't the best advisors right now. I mean, if they were better advisors to him, Jason, he wouldn't be in the trouble he's in right now.
0: Mm-hmm.
1: So, you know, whatever. I'm sure he wants to, you know, strike at me because he thinks he can draw the biggest contrast and appeal to his radical left base. But, you know, he's already got most of those guys. He's got the unemployed, blue-haired, you know, radical whack jobs. What he's losing is the middle, and that's what he's scared about.
0: What does some of the polling you're seeing suggest about Bob Ferguson? I know there's some internal polls that have been spread about in certain districts that ask the question about Governor Bob Ferguson, and based on what I'm hearing, it all says pretty much the same thing, which is he's just losing popularity left and right.
1: Yeah, I mean, the least bad poll for him shows it's a 2-to-1 negative impression of him, Ferguson. And then there are other polls that show it's worse than 2-to-1, that it may be as bad as 4-to-1. So like a 20-80 negative spin for Bob Ferguson. So he's in deep trouble, and he's trying to pick a fight with someone he considers the most conservative kind of recognizable name. You know, I'm sure what his echo chamber is telling him is, oh, well, a moderate could get you.
0: Mm-hmm.
1: Try to play that game and triangulate. But they've been triangulating for so long, Jason. And triangulating is, of course, the political theory that you just find polar opinions and you split the difference, and that's how you, quote, win, unquote. But they've been triangulating so long in their political campaigns that I think they've got no room left to triangulate. So we'll see. I mean, look, the 2028 elections are a long way off. We still have the 2026 midterms to talk about. And And that will be a real test of Bob Ferguson's problems. I mean, we've got a couple of initiatives already qualified. We got a couple more that are out gathering signatures now. It looks like at least the repeal of the state income tax initiative is going to get enough signatures. The voter ID might. And if we get these initiatives on the ballot for this November, they'll join the Protecting Girls Sports and the Restore the Parents Bill of Rights. And if these initiatives pass, that will be a real mandate against Bob Ferguson. And yeah. I think, forget his attacks on me, I think that's what he's really afraid of. Looking forward to November of this year.
0: State Rep Jim Walsh, Republican from Aberdeen, joining me on the line. He's also the chair of the Washington State GOP. In that regard, if you are thinking about running for governor, is it fair to say you should not be the chairman if you get close to making that decision and end up making that decision? I imagine there's some significant conflicts, and you say you want to sort of avoid the drama that we've seen in the past. That could create a whole bunch of drama if you announce and you're the chairman.
1: Yeah, I mean, that makes sense, but we're a long way from any such announcement, Jason. I mean, we're just a long way. So right now I'm focusing on building infrastructure, building ground game so that conservative, common sense candidates to statewide office, whoever they are, can get enough votes in King County and Puget-opolis that they can balance the playing field and win statewide. We don't need to win King County, but we need to do better in it. Mm-hmm. And that requires ground game, that requires infrastructure, that requires a volunteer base and an organizational structure that we're building. And that is my focus right now, not running for governor, not running for any other office. I'm focused on building the tools, building the machine that will help common sense conservatives get elected statewide. And that's not just governor. That's governor, that's commissioner of public lands, that's lieutenant governor, mm-hmm. that's attorney general, that's school superintendent. My goodness, we need a competent school superintendent. And right now we're falling in the performance of our K-12 schools. So, and there are others, auditor. Now, state auditor is a position that we need to kind of rediscover its backbone and do more aggressive audits of state agencies. There are a bunch of statewide elected positions that are urgent, and all of them are important. It's not just governor. It's the whole slate of statewide elected positions, and we need to have a machine that can get good people in all of those positions.
0: Well, you also need unity, right?
1: Focused on the nuts and bolts.
0: You need unity amongst the base, and one of the biggest issues in the last election when we had Semi Byrd versus Dave Reichert was there was a lot of division, and you know, you try to navigate that. That's not easy to navigate. It was never going to be easy to navigate. But how do you realistically prevent another instance of having someone who can win an election butt heads with someone who's popular amongst the base but had zero chance of winning?
1: By building enough of the party structure, the apparatus of supporting good candidates that we have or in place ahead of the election cycle, and don't leave it to 6 months before to try to find a candidate and build a structure. You build the structure ahead of time. It's

0: to do that, then that's all the statement we need about Bob Ferguson and what he's doing.
1: I think he might be too chicken for that. Yeah.
0: I'm just let's find out.
1: I'm going to go out on a limb and pre-declare him to be too chicken to do this. I sincerely doubt he will. But however, I will say I would love to have it happen. I would love to air them on the radio. So hopefully his team will see the opportunity to expose the entire state to his brilliance and his strategy and all of his popular views on things like the income tax and boys playing girls in sports. We've been talking with State Representative Jim Walsh, Washington State GOP Chairman. Thank you so much, as always, for stopping by.
0: It's good to talk to you, Jason, and let's hope Bob finds his courage.
1: I'm not going to hold my breath, but let's hope. You're listening to the Jason Rants Show. Back with more after this.
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3: 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And never give in to a meltdown. 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
2: 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This is Newsnight. This is the debate show where we will, I'm presuming, talk a lot about the results in Los Angeles as well as California, but getting into some of the national stories, political stories as well. We'll find out. I don't get my topic list for another couple hours or even know who's on the panel with me. But it's always a blast. I hope you'll check it out. 3% is how many Portland residents think their own downtown is beautiful. 3%. And we're not talking about a poll from, you know, in this case, it's the 2026 Gensler City Poll Survey. They do this every single year. But we're not talking about a poll that asked visitors or the haters. They asked the people who actually live in Portland. And they looked at over 75 cities, over 35,000 residents who were polled about this. And they say among North American downtowns, Portland finished dead last when it comes to beauty. And it wasn't just this like one category fluke. Portland tied St. Louis for the lowest score on vibrancy. It was 58%. It tied Baltimore for second worst on whether downtown is even enjoyable to walk around anymore. That was at 62%. St. Louis was number one there. But only 47% called Portland iconic, only ahead of Phoenix and San Jose. Whether or not the city, the downtown core, is welcome to everyone, it was in the bottom three. Memorable, it was in the bottom five. The only category Portland didn't bomb was authenticity, where it landed somewhere in the middle of the pack. Okay, downtown Portland is authentically what its leadership built. Here's why this matters. We're not watching this from a safe distance. There are a lot of people who look at what happened in Portland and they see the exact same thing happening in Seattle. We're basically looking in a mirror. Now, I do think Portland is in worse shape than Seattle, but it's still the same storyline between the two cities. Portland did this to itself with policy choices that Seattle has been flirting with for years. Drug decriminalization was a failed experiment in Oregon, more so than it was a failed experiment in Washington. They were both failed experiments, but at a city level, Portland and Oregon were way worse. Not even way worse. At least they were worse. We'll just say that. I don't need to give it a qualifier. But what it did was, and even Democrats in both Oregon and Washington concede this, when they decriminalized drugs, it fueled the fentanyl crisis. And there's still open-air drug use and drug dealing in Seattle and Portland. It's still worse in Portland. The other policy I think you can look at is they treat downtown property owners like a problem instead of the victims. That's how they view businesses there. They're floating this vacancy fee to punish the owners of storefronts that crime and disordered emptied in the first place. We're talking about that exact same policy in Seattle. We'll get into it in the next hour, in fact. Seattle is running the exact same play, right? Our downtown office vacancies are bleeding into the budgets of the city and the county. Our streets have the same open-air drug markets. Our political class spent years calling enforcement by police cruel. Prosecution is oppressive. And the result is the same. People stop showing up. And that's not just people going and skipping out on court cases. We're talking about workers and shoppers, conventions, tourists. They feel it before they can name it. We're a little bit insulated on the tourist front in Seattle because of our very strong and vibrant cruise season. But those are people, I dare say, don't come back to visit after they experience downtown. They just don't want to come back. And if they are, they're going to take their money to Bellevue or Kirkland or Tacoma, anywhere that treats a sidewalk like a sidewalk. And that's becoming increasingly less the case in Tacoma. But this is just, it's a really bad survey result. And I would argue that Portland is the warning for Seattle. Seattle becomes the sequel to Portland. Same script doctors, same actors, same audience walking out before the third act. And I don't want that to happen. I live in Seattle. I don't just work here. I live here. This is where I walk my dog. I got a dog, by the way. We don't usually talk about that. Like, I want us to be in a safe spot. But we're not. And it behooves all of us to actually say something rather than just become sitting ducks. Meanwhile, speaking of saying something, a Turning Point USA rep said the same thing like 10 times on X yesterday, Monday. And it's a bad look. The guy's, and I don't know who he is, Nathan Roberts. He has become a very active, loud TP USA field rep. I guess he's Turning Point Action, based out of Indiana. And he first got some attention after the Buccaneers, Tampa Bay Bucks, published a statement expressing support for gay pride. And he responded that by saying, "I am a lifelong Bucks fan, but I will be canceling my season tickets right now. This is absolutely sick." And that in and of itself is not all that shocking. Number one, just get used to this. We're going to see the whole we're celebrating pride from every team, every league for the next month. His response is not, you know, anything we haven't seen before. I imagine, you know, there were plenty of people who have said something similar. The problem is that when the Indiana Pacers posted their Pride Month note, he responded, "I am a lifelong Pacers fan, so this pains me to say, but I think I'm finally done with this team. Going to cancel my season tickets right now. Absolutely disgusting." It's like, okay, so that's very similar to what you said about the Tampa Bay Bucks. And I suppose it's possible you have two season tickets to two different teams in two different states. But then he responded to the Baltimore Ravens, who posted their Pride Month tweet. Any guess as to what it says? "I'm a lifelong Ravens fan, so this pains me to say, but I think I'm finally done with this team. Going to cancel my season tickets right now. Absolutely disgusting." Then when the Green Bay Packers tweeted something, he said, "I'm a lifelong Packers fan, so this pains me to say, but I think I'm finally done with this team." He did this in total 10 separate teams across 10 different leagues. I mean, he even did this with the University of North Carolina Tar Heels. "I'm a lifelong UNC football and basketball fan, so this pains me to say, but I think I'm finally done with the school. Going to cancel my season tickets for both sports right now. Absolutely disgusting." Now, people who do things like this hurt the cause more than almost anything else. Now, maybe he was doing this as a joke. I can't tell. Seriously. And I know he's like, he poked some fun at this when people called him out. What I can't tell is that I don't think it was a joke, but I can't tell that because he could be trying to pass this off as it was a joke because he just got caught. Doesn't matter. He did get caught, and it's a really bad look. I can't stand, and this is true on our side as much as it is on the other side. The people who boycott things online, they pronounce, "Because you hold this position, I'm never going to purchase from you again. I'm never going to hire you for a service again, blah, blah, blah, blah, blah." I've always said the likelihood that they either follow through with that or were, you know, supporters to begin with, very low, very low. It just seems so contrived to me. And that's why when I look at those things, I kind of just roll my eyes, regardless of which side of the aisle is doing it. I just don't like it. There's going to be some exceptions, but most of the time people just talk. This makes you look like a total fool. Even if it was a joke, it didn't come off as a joke. You come off as a joke. I don't know who Nathan Roberts is. He's, you know, he's listed as a social media influencer. He's only got like 5,200 followers, but he just, he looks like a giant dork when he gets caught in something like this. 1-800-465-8770 for your texts.
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20: 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I'm Carmen Roberts, Fox News.
21: Bullets flying everywhere. Going crazy, man. Whole lot of pandemonium.
20: Gunfire ripped through a street festival in the Ohio City, injuring several people this afternoon. This man was there, too.
21: We told him to stay. Everybody get back.
20: Several victims were rushed to hospitals, but the number and extent of their injuries is not known. Police and the FBI are searching for the people who opened fire and trying to figure out why. The U.S. and Iran exchanged fire overnight with the latest test of the fragile ceasefire. Tensions staying high in the Strait of Hormuz. U.S. military says it downed 4 Iranian drones launched toward the Strait and towards U.S. Gulf allies. Fox's Jeff Paul has more from Dubai.
22: Iran once again firing over both ballistic missiles and drones on their neighbors here in the Gulf, raising questions over the future of a possible peace deal between the U.S. and Iran. Now, U.S. CENTCOM confirming those strikes happening after its forces struck Iranian radar sites and shot down 4 one-way attack drones. U.S. officials say Iran then fired 7 ballistic missiles towards both Kuwait and Bahrain. CENTCOM confirming 6 of those missiles were intercepted and the 7th did not reach its intended target. Now, Iran continues to leverage what's happening in Lebanon. Despite a U.S.-backed ceasefire, Israeli forces and Iranian-backed militant group Hezbollah are still exchanging strikes. Iran's foreign minister says if the fighting doesn't stop in Lebanon, then the entire war could restart.
20: And volunteer searchers in Japan found the body of a missing 20-year-old Auburn University student today. The family of Weston Higginbotham said on social media that his body was discovered in a mountainous area near Kyoto, but did not reveal a cause of death. His family thanks supporters for the outpouring of kindness and support from the U.S. and around the world. 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
1: I'm Jeff Vaughn, filling in all this week on the Josh Hammer Show. Thank you very much to Josh Hammer. Hope he's enjoying his time off. I know he will be back on Monday. First, let's talk about Los Angeles. I know this is a national story for a lot of you as well. Spencer Pratt has caught fire, not only here, but across the country, because of the way that his campaign is using social media. I've been certainly very impressed with the use of social media and how he is using that to call out the real problems here in Los Angeles, which I see firsthand every single day with the crime and the homelessness and the dirty streets. And I was evacuated 2 weeks ago because of wildfires not related to the fires a year ago. That continues to be a very stubborn problem here in Los Angeles. And Spencer Pratt is addressing that. Of course, you know incumbent Mayor Karen Bass. She is running for re-election, and it looks to be at this point in time that she will make it through to November. The very latest numbers I checked this morning, here in California, it's going to take days and days and days to have all the votes counted. But as of right now, incumbent Mayor Karen Bass is up 35% to Spencer Pratt at 30%. The top two will go on to November. So it's very interesting to have my guest in today, Dan Schneider. He's with the Media Research Center. He is the VP of Free Speech America with MRC. Dan, thank you so much for being here.
2: Hey, Jeff. Great to be with you.
1: Well, let's talk a little bit about Spencer Pratt. I want to show a real quick video just to set up what we're talking about here and his social media prowess. This is going to be one of the many videos that his campaign has released. This one is called Pilates.
3: All right, class. Great job today. Hey, I have to tell you something. Promise you won't get mad? I'm voting for Spencer Pratt. Get mad? I'm voting for Spencer Pratt, too. Did someone mention Spencer Pratt? No? No. Oh, because I'm actually voting for him. Oh, so are we. I just don't know if we can say that too loud over here. Say what? Spencer Pratt? He's got my vote. Wait, is everyone here voting for Spencer Pratt?
1: And Dan, that's just one of many, and that's not even the best one, to tell you the truth. I mean, it does really kind of hit to what a lot of people are feeling in LA. What's your response? This is, as I understand, all put together by artificial intelligence.
2: Yeah, Jeff, just from a communication standpoint, you know, he's my hero. And when I say that, that's with decades of experience. When I first moved to Washington, D.C., 3 decades ago to work here, there was a congressman named Dick Armey from Texas. And I loved Dick Armey. He was a former econ professor, and he'd go to the floor of the House with these economic modeling charts, you know, supply demand curves. And it resonated with me. And I was shocked then to discover that nobody else in the country understood the thing he was saying. And the left was so good at speaking at a very, you know, granular level to the American public. You know, George Bush is trying to throw grandma off a cliff, you know, with that kind of commercial. And that sort of commercial just seemed stupid and silly and didn't communicate any actual ideas. But that's what the left dominated, and they were winning. And we finally have a candidate who actually is far superior at communicating at a very basic level to California voters. And that's putting him in a position where he potentially could actually win this race.
1: Yeah, for sure. And all of those videos have broken through. And I think as somebody who lives in Los Angeles, the people that want change have always had this kind of impending doom, especially now, because we all know that this takes so long when it comes to the vote count. We see the numbers continue to go up for those favored candidates, right? And we all think that there's something in the background going on and that change will never, ever really happen. But yet you get this hope with Spencer Pratt, and he's touching all the right buttons, pushing all the right buttons in the way that that I feel just living in Los Angeles. That conversation that the Pilates moms are having is a conversation that I've had on the pool deck and at school with other parents about just, have you thought about, you know, the election? And it seems to me that it's not only catching fire and helping him, but it was a fire that was already there, Dan, and has just since been fanned and allowed to grow.
2: You know, in the martial arts, jujitsu is the form where you use your opponent's strength and weight against him. Mm-hmm. And that's what Spencer Pratt is doing. The left has demonized being a Republican or being rational even. You know, rationality is a form of racism and sexism. And so it made it impossible for somebody on the right to have a logical conversation to try to persuade people on ideas. And Spencer Pratt is now using these techniques to say, look, you it's okay to vote for somebody other than a Marxist, and breaking down those barriers that the left has been so effective at creating. And let me just add this. The left has also tried to use Hollywood and tried to use those techniques.
1: Yeah.
2: Hillary Clinton brought in executives from Hollywood. Kamala Harris did the same. They were trying to get the Steven Spielbergs of the world to create their campaign commercials. It never worked because they were, you know, the left was trying to normalize things like putting men into girls' bathrooms. And that just was not going to work no matter how much magic was brought in from Hollywood. Spencer Pratt is talking about very practical things like, let's not have drug needles on the corners of schools. And can't we have a place where it's safe to actually walk down a sidewalk? And so it's their common sense policy solutions he's pursuing, and he's communicating it in a way that resonates, kind of like the whole Team America movie from a number of years ago. You know, using images, kind of funny, creative images, to speak rationally to people, really speaking to their hearts.
1: Yeah, and I also think that you got to be able to back it up as a candidate. You could put a video out there, but if you're not able to talk on your feet and not able to get to those talking points, mm-hmm. and to kind of translate from the video to real life, then it may fall flat. And I think that that's where somebody like Spencer Pratt and a lot of Republicans that have this policy down and have what the people want, they got their, you know, their finger on the pulse of what people want. That's the real key, because you might remember there was one debate, only one debate. Spencer Pratt, he won. And by an overwhelming margin, yeah. Like I think they did an instant poll right after the debate, 85% mm-hmm. of the people said Spencer Pratt won that debate. I watched it. I would agree with that. Karen Bass did okay. Nithya Raman, who is one of the she's in third place. She's a city councilwoman, a Democratic Socialist, who's also running. I would say that not only the videos help, but if you can back up those videos with substance and you can bring to the table a good debate performance, and that, Dan, got Karen Bass to say no more debates.
2: Yeah, and I'm not sure if the people in Los Angeles really understand that the whole nation really is watching this. Maybe you all assume the whole nation is watching you since you're so accustomed to the whole nation watching, you know, Hollywood and that sort of thing. But, you know, Karen Bass, her latest slogan is "Vote for me because I'm pursuing change," and I'm just scratching my head. Like, you've been mayor for 4 years. What are you trying to change? Because you're the one responsible for the status quo. Whereas Spencer Pratt truly is the guy who's wanting change and change that 99% of people, you know, probably support.
1: Yeah, and Karen Bass just yesterday said that she was going to, you know, clean up the city. She was going to get rid of the tents. It's like, you've been in office for 4 years. That hasn't happened.
2: Yeah, but the good people of California have been brainwashed for so long. I remember I visited California now. It may have been 10 years ago. I was shocked. I couldn't go past a Starbucks or go into a Home Depot or any other kind of establishment without seeing a sign on the front door saying, sawdust is known to cause cancer in the state of California, or coffee beans are known to cause cancer in the state of California. The excessive, massive government control of people's individual lives, yeah. Yet you can't stop a fire in the Palisades.
1: Yeah.
2: This just the insanity of California government at every level. You know, Spencer Pratt, you know, God bless him. If he can't win, I don't know what it means both for California and for the rest of the country.
1: Well, it's so nice to have you on, Dan. Thank you so much. Real quick, before we leave, how do we get more information about the Media Research Center?
2: Well, you can go to the mothership, mrc.org. My division, we focus on free speech and AI and big tech censorship. 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And then the newsbusters.org guys, yeah. They're part of MRC. They do the traditional broadcast media analysis.
1: I'm Jeff Vaughn. Stay with us. 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
1: Democrats pause for like 24 hours after these things happen, and then they go right back to where they were. Donald Trump's a fascist. He's a Nazi. He's Hitler. He is an existential threat to the Constitution, to democracy. Actually, last I checked, the true existential threat to, quote unquote, our democracy comes from people who would attempt with their own hands to mow down and to murder the man who secured both the Electoral College vote and the popular vote. Kind of ironic how you purport to care about our democracy while simultaneously ginning up all the passions that lead crazy freaking people to try to do crazy freaking things, ultimately culminating in the attempted, or in the case of my friend Charlie Kirk and others, the all too real assassinations of people on the political right.
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10: And welcome back to the Josh Hammer Show. I'm Jeff Vaughn, filling in all this week. So I'm in Los Angeles. We know that that race has resonated across all of California. Also, a lot of people are looking at the California gubernatorial race. We're going to talk about that right now with one candidate that has really kind of surprisingly gone up so much in the polls. So we'll talk about that in just a second. But first, Republican Steve Hilton is leading the governor's race for California at 28%. Javier Becerra is at 25%. Tom Steyer is down a few points from that. So it appears at this point in time, because there is the top two candidates in California go to the November election and battle it out. It appears at this point in time that Steve Hilton and Javier Becerra most likely will carry over to the November election, and we'll have a Republican versus a Democrat for California governor. You know, there's a lot of people here that are excited about that. A lot of people that want change, that see that Hilton can bring that change. A lot of people have that doom, however, impending doom that something's going to happen because this is a very, very deep blue state. On top of that, there's days and days and days it's going to take to get the votes counted because there's still millions of votes out there. California allows for those to be counted up to 7 days after the election. I know it's crazy. Everybody else, Florida got theirs done in just seconds after the polls closed. Here in California, you are allowed to cure ballots. You are allowed to have your ballot mailed in. Every single registered voter, whether they like it or not, gets a mail-in ballot. I have two registered voters in my household here in California, and for some reason, we get three ballots. So 7 days after Election Day, as long as that mail-in ballot is postmarked on Election Day or before, will be counted. To add a little bit more about the Democratic ticket here, when it came to governor, there was a number of candidates. Javier Becerra, I mentioned, who's now in second place. Tom Steyer, he's a billionaire, very liberal Democrat. You might remember Katie Porter. She was a congresswoman from Irvine and Orange County. She was famous for that video where she was screaming and yelling at her staff. She has dropped out of the race. She ran for governor. Sheriff Chad Bianco, another Republican, also was running. I think he is currently in fourth place. Also, Eric Swalwell, Congressman Eric Swalwell, also was in the race. But you know what happened to him? He had a sex scandal, allegations of sexual abuse against staffers and women, whatnot. And so he dropped out of the race. And then it just seemed like all of a sudden Javier Becerra kind of went to the top. And we want to talk a little bit more about this. Will Swaim is with the California Policy Center. He joins me now here on the Josh Hammer Show to talk about Javier Becerra. And it's really interesting, Will, because I always do research for these interviews. I'll let you know. I sat in front of the computer and tried to find some Javier Becerra stuff that I could play here and there. I couldn't find much. For somebody who's been in public office for so long, you know, maybe something in me was saying, has he been scrubbed somehow? Because I couldn't hardly find anything. He's done a lot of unflattering stuff. I certainly couldn't find much of that. Tell me that I'm wrong. Is that what you're seeing there at the California Policy Center?
11: Yeah, I think first, you know, thanks for having me. This is such a delight. Even though we're early days here, as you just pointed out, in terms of counting ballots, you know, I would also point out that we have a full month before we actually certify the election results. You already talked about signature curing and all these other little wrinkles in California law that just make us among the absolute worst state for processing votes. But let's talk about Becerra because he is just a phenomenon. This was a guy who, as you pointed out, he spent 12 terms in the House of Representatives and did nothing. Like, literally, you are not crazy when you say you have looked for clips and social media stuff. His status as an empty suit, I think we want to really keep an eyeball on that because I think that's part of the feature, not a bug here in his candidacy. Let me explain that. The Democrats are hard-pressed to account for their ownership of California. They have run the state as a supermajority for the better part of 15 years. The last time we had a Republican statewide officer, it was a guy named Arnold Schwarzenegger. You and I remember him well.
10: Yep.
11: And while people complain that Steve Hilton has a foreign accent, boy, the Austrian accent is really something to hear, you know, a German, Austrian influenced. So we've had experience with foreign-born candidates for governor and even successful ones. But the interesting thing about Becerra is 12 terms, that's 24 years in the House of Representatives, and then he is plucked from backbench obscurity. As I say, he did nothing of note while he was in the Congress. But Jerry Brown in 2017 plucks him from the backbench of the Congress to become the Attorney General for the state of California because Kamala Harris had just run, she had been the AG and she became a U.S. Senator in 2016. So Jerry Brown, the governor at the time, picks Javier Becerra to become the AG. And he does worse than nothing. He takes zero action on warnings that the unemployment insurance system is vulnerable to fraud. He has been warned for years about this as the AG, and this will come back to haunt him. I'll explain why in a moment. But boy, when COVID hits, he starts prosecuting conservative counties that he says are flouting state law with regard to social distancing and lockdowns. He goes after churches. His big claim to fame as the attorney general until 2021 is that he sued Trump more than any other state representative in the nation. He bragged about this all the time. 120 times he sued Donald Trump, but not once did he intervene to stop rioting in L.A. during the George Floyd summer. Rioting that actually with our own eyeballs, we saw violate social distancing. Apparently, the virus, we used to joke at the time, could not penetrate people's political outrage. They were invulnerable to COVID. So he did nothing to police up rioting during the summer of 2020, did nothing to stop campus protests that were really driven by anti-Semitism at the time. Even this is before October 3rd. So he's a do-nothing guy, except where it comes to performative sorts of things, which is how California politicians specialize. It's always about theater and performance. So he is then, just like Kamala Harris, he is plucked from out of nowhere again, this time by Joe Biden, who wins the presidency in 2020. And Biden selects Javier to become head of Health and Human Services, where he does, drumroll please, absolutely nothing, Jeff, nothing. Yeah. In fact, he is vilified by his fellow cabinet members as, quote, an idiot and, quote, stupid, a no-show on COVID. The most the New York Times could say about him was that he had lost track of 85,000 children, child migrants, as they call them, kids who were ushered across the southern border by Joe Biden's administration. And of course, the left went nuts, you know, losing track of these kids. How could you? Well, we had record historic illegal immigration runs across the border. He lost track of 85,000 people. So he does nothing. And that makes him, I think, a really wonderful antidote to the problem of Democrats trying to explain why they have so badly mismanaged the state. If you ask any one of the Democratic candidates for governor, why is California in such dire straits? You know, high homelessness, high price of insurance, of homes, housing affordability.
12: Gas.
11: We've got street crime. I could go on. They own this stuff. The high-speed rail. They own all this. So what do they say? Donald Trump. And who's their candidate? The guy who sued Donald Trump 120 times.

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1: But a people cannot be free. A people cannot be self-governing when they put down their words, their pens, their keyboards, and instead they take up knives and firearms and rockets and other forms of weapons. When you put down the spoken and written word for the physical or the lethal weapon, you are essentially giving up your right to engage in Republican self-governance. The only way this country endures is if we recover this sense of speaking to our fellow citizens, debating in good faith, and settling our differences in things like videos and op-eds and essays and books, and ultimately, of course, at the ballot box. We're not on a good trajectory. The left needs to look itself in the mirror before it is too late and pull their own side back from a potentially fatal or catastrophic brink.
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0: And welcome back to the Josh Hammer Show. I'm Jeff Vaughn, filling in from Los Angeles. Before we get back to the topic of Javier Becerra, let's listen to Kevin McCarthy, former representative here in California, on just what's going on with the vote count here in California.
1: Dan, how does Florida count all their ballots
2: in a couple hours?
1: And we take weeks. In California, it didn't used to be this way. We could know who won it in a day or two. And the governor went in and made sure everybody just gets mailed a ballot, and people move a lot. So you can live in a house, and there'd be three other families that lived there in the last 10 years. They don't clean up the rolls, so you get a lot of ballots.
2: Yeah,
0: with that in mind, let's bring back in Will Swain with the California Policy Center to continue our conversation about Javier Becerra. He is, of course, a former HHS secretary under Biden. He was a former attorney general here in California. He is running as a Democratic gubernatorial candidate, and he is one of two poised now to go to November. His challenger may very well be Republican Steve Hilton. So, Will, we've kind of established the uncertainty that we have here for the next few days as to who is going to actually win this and go on to November. But it's pretty sure that Javier Becerra is going to be. We had that conversation about there's not much that we know about him. I think that it's interesting to find out as we know more about him, we see that he's not necessarily very quick on his feet. He did an interview with a local media outlet here, and he was imploring upon them that this needed to be a puff piece and needed to be a profile piece and couldn't really be anything hard questions. And that kind of harkens back to Biden, who went into the basement, who wouldn't take questions. Kamala Harris, as well, when she was running for president, wouldn't do any interviews. Do you think that that's the tack that he's going to take, one? And two, will that work in today's political climate?
3: Wow. I would defer to your judgment as quickly as I would my own on this one, but let's just say that Javier Becerra is not a charismatic figure. And, you know, I said earlier, and I think you'll agree, that is a feature for the Democrats, not a bug. Consider that a lot, you know, Tom Steyer, who's become extraordinarily left-wing as a bazillionaire, he actually paid for a report by an Israeli tech firm to try to find out, like, how did Becerra jump immediately? Swalwell is driven out of the primary by very credible allegations of sexual, let's say, inappropriate sexual behavior at the very least, and perhaps even, you know, claims of sexual assault. In that vacuum, suddenly launches Javier Becerra out of nowhere. Just weeks earlier, the Democratic Party had been telling Becerra and others, get out of the race. We are terrified of having two Republicans finish in the top two positions. And Becerra said, it's racism that you would not allow me to continue. It's only racism. It was the most passionate we've ever seen this man in his entire adult life. And what's been fascinating is Steyer's report that he paid for, that he commissioned, let's be fair, suggested at least 3,000 bots had been set up by unknown entities to just amplify pro-Becerra, anti-Steyer messages as soon as Swalwell dropped out. So somebody was dumping a bunch of cash into these social media influencers to try to drive up Becerra's positives, drive down Tom Steyer's reputation. And Steyer's ticked. You know, he spent $220 million, I think, at this point, $220. He rightfully thinks that he has purchased this office. It ought to be his. He's very offended that a no-name like Javier Becerra. Javier Becerra is like the witness protection candidate for the Democrats. And again, I think they like this. To your point, I don't think he's going to be able to handle the media. And the Democrats have, you know, the media, largely owned by the Democratic Party, owned, figuratively speaking, maybe not figuratively, have been very, very gentle on Democratic candidates in the past. But there's something that upsets them about Becerra. And you pointed out that, you know, one reporter sat down, started asking him questions, and Becerra said, like, hey, easy, easy. You know, this isn't supposed to be a gotcha piece, is it? Like, the man cannot handle even gentle questions.
0: Yeah.
3: The most important one I think he's going to have to answer, Jeff, if I could just take a minute, is that he's now implicated in a scandal involving the theft of campaign funds, he calls it, from his own former campaign funds, to $250,000 that went to pay his chief of staff in the Health and Human Services office. That's a guy who had been with Becerra for years here in California, and it was also

0: she understood that Becerra had greenlit this entire movement of cash, which would be illegal to give this money to somebody for this kind of a purpose. His best response is he didn't know. Becerra's best response is, I didn't know that $250,000 just was swept from my account. So the guy either can't watch his own business or he is lying flat out. And I expect that Hilton or whomever runs against him in the general election will make this issue front and center going forward. And Becerra has no good answers at present.
1: Well, to give our national audience some perspective about the numbers that you gave out there, there's about $350 million that was spent on this race for governor. 200 plus million, as you mentioned, is from billionaire Tom Steyer that just put money, his own money, into the campaign. But, and he was, of course, leading the money race. The number two in that money race was the anti-Steyer campaign at $35 million, which eclipsed all the other candidates down the line, including the front runner, Steve Hilton. So talk a little bit about that. $35 million that we know of was spent in a campaign. Could they then transfer and put that money towards a campaign, much like they did with anti-Steyer for anti-Hilton?
0: Yeah, I think that's what a lot of people figure. And let's not be coy about this. A lot of this money is coming from the business world, the business community in California, and especially, you know, as Steyer has complained, it's oil companies. Mm. Why would oil companies want to see Becerra win? It's not so much that oil companies, utilities, and other business interests want Becerra to win. It's that Steyer represents a really existential threat to California and California business, to the economy. Mm. He is a disaster in the making. If he follows through on any of his pledges, he would double down on some of Gavin Newsom's worst policies. So that terrifies business people. And they suspect, rightly based on history, they suspect that no Republican, not Steve Hilton, not Chad Bianco, the sheriff, as you mentioned, could win in a general election in California where Democratic registration outnumbers Republican almost 2-1. It's a pretty significant lead. So if you're a betting person in the business community and you don't want a guy like Steyer to win, you'd love to see a guy like Hilton win. He hasn't got much of a chance, they're betting, to win in the general. Remains to be seen. So I think the safe money for them is let's go to Becerra, who is, again, a moderate, relatively speaking, on the Democratic left. He's a moderate Democratic lefty. And he's a do-nothing guy. He's at least not competent. You know, he's so incompetent by his own resume that he's unlikely to do anything really ambitious or aggressive. Very much like, as you mentioned it, Joe Biden. In 2020, people rallied around Biden, not because he promised a sea change in politics, but because he was the safe alternative to people like Kamala Harris, who are very progressive.
1: I think the danger there is that Becerra, being the empty suit and not really committed to anything, could be like a spam burger, could be like one of those people that it's a wolf in sheep's clothing, and could be one of those people that is completely influenced by the very liberal left. Because we already know he's for open borders. We already know he's pro illegal immigration. He's said so. And so that will continue. But I have a feeling that somebody like that is not really in charge, that they're going to be influenced by somebody that will then have those ultra liberal skews go towards policy, and that will be exactly where we were before, or maybe even worse.
0: Well, this is the secret of the Joe Biden administration, right? That Biden was mostly the autopilot pilot with an auto pen. He really wasn't making a lot of the decisions. We now know it's very clear that his cabinet were much more important, his own staff much more important, that these were the people who really guided, and you'll pardon me, a really old and aging fast president. It was very much like Woodrow Wilson. These people were in charge. And the same logic holds, you're right, with Javier Becerra. He just doesn't really understand California policy. He spent most of his political career in Washington, D.C., not here. Touched down briefly for that stint as attorney general. So this is not a man who is familiar with policy. He can't stand, you know, he doesn't really understand what buttons he's pushing in the governor's mansion. And so he's going to rely on a lot of insiders. And in the monoculture of California's politics, that's likely to be extraordinarily left-wing, liberal sorts of people.
1: Well, Will, let's leave it there. We want the audience, I know that they're itching for some more information. So to get to where you are, tell us how we can find out more about the California Policy Center and your podcast.
0: Sure. Well,

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1: This notion that this is an all-sides problem is garbage. It is flaming, stinking, blatant, demonstrable, empirically verified garbage. It is an increasingly elite and left-wing problem. This new study showing that the percentage of those with PhDs think political violence can be justified roughly twice as often as the rest of Americans. Just last summer, there was this Harvard poll. Roughly one-third of Harvard students say political violence can sometimes be justified. Roughly 25% of those on the furthest left of the political spectrum in general think that political violence can sometimes be justified. Yet another poll that I recently saw showing 56% of self-identified left-wing respondents justified murdering Donald Trump, said that this actually can be justified. I mean, the mind just wants to explode.
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0: And welcome back to the Josh Hammer Show. I'm Jeff Vaughn, filling in for Josh this week. He'll be back in the saddle on Monday. Thank you so much for joining us. I'm in Los Angeles. We're going to talk a little bit more about L.A. politics and that race for mayor, which is still up in the air at this point in time. I know states like Florida, they have the ballot count just shortly after the polls close. But here in California, it's going to take a week or so. However, we have some breaking news related to the L.A. mayoral race and the gubernatorial race in California as well. President Trump has weighed in, slamming the process here in California, calling it a big cheat and saying that the U.S. attorney is investigating the ballots and the counting of the ballots here in L.A. County. And the news media is running with that, saying it's all unsubstantiated. There's no investigation. Well, we haven't heard from the U.S. Attorney Bill O'Saley yet. We'll see. He is somebody that will just have a press conference at a moment's notice, and he'll present that information. So we'll see if that happens. But related to President Trump calling it the big cheat, if you will, here in Los Angeles County in California for the votes, it is a very difficult ballot counting to understand. In the state of California, basically, it takes them, you can have your ballot received 7 days after Election Day, as long as it's postmarked on Election Day. And the other thing that I think I'm most concerned about, and all my family and friends here in Los Angeles talk about, is basically, why is everybody mailed a ballot? If you're not asking for a ballot, you get a ballot in California. I think most places, if you can't go to the polls, you might get the mail-in ballot. But during COVID, Governor Newsom expanded under emergency law because of COVID, allowed him to, every registered voter got a mail-in ballot, whether they wanted it or not. So now you have millions of ballots that go unused. And that kind of leads to the thought about, could this be fraud? Because, you know, ballot harvesting and just finding ballots. There's been stories of ballots that have just been found in certain places at certain homes because there's people registered to that address, but they don't live there. I have a good example. I have two registered voters in my household, me and my wife. For some reason, we get three mail-in ballots. So President Trump is saying the big cheat, and the media here is freaking out and saying that that's, you know, untrue. But you got to understand how the system is. So there's a lot of uncertainty going into the count, especially when it's such an important election. I'll give you the latest numbers for L.A. mayor. Incumbent Mayor Karen Bass is at 35% right now. The challenger, Spencer Pratt, is at 30%. It looks like those two are going to go on until November. That's how that works here in California. If one candidate doesn't get 50% plus one vote, then it carries over to the general election, which will be November 3rd this year, and they will have the then second challenger. And so that's going to be probably, my bet, Karen Bass and Spencer Pratt. Let's go to some video of Spencer Pratt and some interactions he's having with some voters here in Los Angeles.
1: But so we can get her too.
2: Sorry. David, the wind.
3: Yeah, go ahead.
4: So my neighbor.
3: 98.
4: Okay, cool.
2: What a legend. Good luck.
0: That says a lot, doesn't it? Somebody who has lived in Los Angeles, is 98 years old, has seen the city at its best and the city at its worst. And he is voting for an outlier, a non-politician, a TV reality star that has resonated with so many people in Spencer Pratt. And I got to tell you, that's not a one-off. That's not somebody that they just sought out and then did a little, you know, cameo and got a little video to put out on social media. My friends, family, neighbors, they're all saying the same thing, that LA needs change. I don't know if we're going to get it. And we're talking about Karen Bass, who was in Ghana when the city was burning down with LA fires, and has mismanaged homelessness in this city, has spent billions of dollars on homelessness, and there's still a problem. And she's probably going to be reelected. So there's this real kind of impending doom that we're going to get almost to the point where we can have change, but then the rug is going to be pulled out from under us because of the Democratic machine and the way that the votes are being counted and the way that they can be cured. And that's a real deal. For the national audience here, you do know that it takes a long time in California. And that, with all the mail-in ballots out there, it leads to the speculation that something's going on, that at the last minute they're going to pull out some sort of victory. 1.4 million votes in LA County have already been processed. There's 713,000 outstanding. So I think there is a vote count dump twice a day. We'll have another one around 4 o'clock this afternoon. And we'll see those numbers kind of trickle up just a little bit, but it's going to take a while. And that really is not good for democracy, right? To have to wait so long. I mean, it's just the way that the Democrats want to operate. They want to control every single thing. So we'll wait and see how that goes. And I want to bring this up. I was watching election coverage on NBC News. This was on election night on Tuesday night. And I was watching the national broadcast. And they had a number of people. They had panelists. And they were giving... Kornacki was at the board, and he does a really good job. And they were really drilling down on the LA race for mayor. And they featured the top three candidates, Karen Bass, Nithya Raman, who's a city councilwoman, who's a Democratic socialist. Karen Bass is a Democratic socialist as well. And then Spencer Pratt, who is a Republican, conservative, white man. So take a look at the photo that they chose to use to show the three candidates for LA mayor. I mean, take a look at that. Is that not editorializing right there? Is that not showing bias towards the one male conservative candidate? I mean, Bass and Raman look like they're ready for a Vogue cover, right? They're smiling. They're engaging. I mean, for those people that just watch, you would think, oh, I'm going to vote for somebody who's happy. And the person that looks like he just got bad news from his accountant, ooh, he seems angry. You know they did that on purpose. And I've worked in newsrooms, and I know that this goes on. And I will tell you that the anchors and the contributors there during the live broadcast knew nothing of this. I've been on air many, many times, and the graphic pops up, and it's a surprise to me. That is decided by management. And that's what has changed in broadcast lately, is that management is the one pulling the strings. A lot of people think reporters are, the journalists are, the anchors are, and to some degree they are. But the biggest pull is coming from management. So you know somebody there in New York City at the NBC News headquarters said, I want the two best pictures you can find of Bass and of Raman. The third picture, well, that's that white guy who's a Republican. He's MAGA. Make him look like he's constipated. Seriously. How do you explain that? I mean, that's not a coincidence. And it happens over and over and over again. They will look for the unflattering photo of the person that they want to villainize because they don't agree with politics. How petty is that? Pretty petty. And it's on display at NBC News and all across mainstream media. Josh will be back in the seat here on Monday. This is the Josh Hammer Show on Newsweek and the Salem News Channel. I'm Jeff Vaughn from Los Angeles.
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8: Bullets in Toledo, Ohio. I'm Roger Stern, Fox News. Gunfire ripped through a street festival in Toledo, hitting many victims. This man witnessing the chaos.
9: Once the shots get fired, everybody just want to scatter and everything. Yeah, we were just sitting right there having a good time talking to our people, and then the shots just got the fire in.
8: We don't know how many people were shot and how badly they're hurt. Police say they're searching for suspects. No word on a motive. Russia says Ukraine launched an unprecedented attack against St. Petersburg after turning down an offer for peace talks. Here's Fox's Stephanie Bennett.
10: This attack comes after Russian President Vladimir Putin rejected an offer from Zelensky to hold a face-to-face meeting to try and end this war. Putin said he glanced at Zelensky's letter, but said he saw no point in meeting with him and that he would only end the war when Russia's goals had been met, meaning Kyiv should abandon efforts to join NATO and give up parts of its territory. Zelensky then responded back, calling it a weak response. Russia continues to spray Ukraine with almost daily attacks, damaging several buildings in the Zaporizhzhia region. Ukrainian foreign minister, he's warning Moscow things will only get worse for Russia.
8: Despite President Trump's hopes that the Iran war ends soon, Iran is still attacking other nations as the U.S. fires on Iran. Fox's Jeff Paul is in Dubai with a tangled chain of events.
11: Officials involved with CENTCOM say those strikes happened hours after its forces struck Iranian radar sites and shot down four one-way attack drones. U.S. officials say Iran then fired seven ballistic missiles towards Kuwait and Bahrain. CENTCOM confirming six of those missiles were intercepted and the seventh did not reach its intended target.
8: Pakistan's interior minister is in Tehran to try to revive negotiations between Iran and the U.S. America is listening to Fox News.
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5: She received 3 DUI arrests, multiple years of childhood abuse, including physical, mental, and sexual abuse. 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Joining us from Florida, a neighbor, actually, Delray Beach. We used to call it Delray. That's what they used to call it back in the day. Now it's a booming, going on thing. I'm in West Palm Beach, Florida. We're next door to each other. We have Marcy Hopkins on the Law Enforcement Talk Radio Show. Marcy was arrested 3 times for DUIs. We're going to talk briefly about that. But what drove that was childhood trauma. She was physically abused, sexually abused. We'll talk about all that and more. She's here to talk about her story, her journey, what happened. She's written multiple books. The most recent is Wake Up, You're Not Broken, and her website is wakeupwithmarcy.com. That's wakeupwithmarcy.com. Marcy, thanks for so much for being guest on Law Enforcement Talk Radio Show. Very much appreciated.
6: Thank you so much for having me.
5: And I don't normally do a lot of interviews with people that have done DUIs. And here's the reason why, because let's be honest, there's a lot of them. And there's always a big reason why. Ultimately, and I'm not making excuses, we have a decision to make ahead of time. Don't drink and drive, ever. If you got a drinking problem, just don't drive. That's it. Take an Uber, do a Lyft, do something. Just don't drink and drive. But that is often driven by all kinds of childhood trauma and other issues. Was that the case for you?
6: Yes, it was the case for me. And the first 2 DUIs I received were very early on. I was 19 and then 20.
5: That was like a lifetime ago for me.
6: I'm now 56.
5: Yeah, you're still a pup, because I can't remember being 19. It was so long ago.
6: Well, I'm much older now. So that was quite a few years ago. And what happened for me is, there was abuse. My mother had me very young, and there were multiple boyfriends, and she was out drinking and doing the things that young people do. But she had a child. That was the difference. And there was physical abuse that started when I was about 6 years old. Moved in with my grandparents. There was a lot of anger within that home, but I am grateful that I had those years from 6 to 12. And then at 12 years old, my mother remarried, and I thought this guy was going to be our knight in shining armor, and I was going to have that life that I always dreamed of as a child. And what happened about 6 months in is sexual abuse started. And that really changed everything for me. I lost the young girl that I was.
5: Well, and by the way, I'm a totally different guy now than I was 19. That's part of reason why I am the way I am. And Marcy and I talked about it. I've been sober now 35 years. But back when I was 19, I could not wait to go out for ladies' night. I could not wait to go out to the bars. It was always going to be wonderful. None of the bad stuff is ever going to happen.
6: Yeah. So you do think you are invincible, but I was using alcohol starting about the age of 12 to cope with what was going on. So once that sexual abuse started and such, you know, when I graduated high school, I was out of the house. My mother was a raging alcoholic and I couldn't wait to get away. And so I just jumped into the club scene, and that was just a time where I was like, you know, it was 87, and I was like ready to have fun, ready to escape, and just dive deep into that world of partying. And that's where those first two DUIs happened for me.
5: Now back
6: in, and then the other one happened later.
5: In the 80s, whereabouts were you when this occurred?
6: Houston, Texas.
5: So let's just say this. I want to clarify. When I started in policing in 1980, DUI was not taken anywhere near as serious as it was around 85, 86. And things really changed drastically. We did not give people breaks. And the reason why is quite simple. Mm-hmm. It's because police got their butt sued off for doing that. Because people, you give them a break, you lock the keys in the car, or whatever it might be, you drive them home, and they go back and get the car and they kill someone in an accident. And you're like, yeah, I'm not doing that anymore. Things change radically, but I'm not diminishing. I want to say this one more time. I'm not diminishing the impact of driving while intoxicated. I'll never, ever advocate for that. No. I'm just saying that is understandable. In Houston, Texas, and when I was, let's just say, 19, a totally different cat than I am today.
6: Yeah, 100%. And listen, I tried to stop drinking at that time, but it was, you know, the courts were trying to force me to get sober, and I went through AA, but I was young and it didn't stick for me. And I was comparing myself to others in the room.
5: Oh, you're so unique, aren't you?
6: Yeah. Right. We all do it. Right. But then I was sober for like 3 months and then I started drinking again. And then it took me on a course till I was about 45 years old.
5: How long? While you're bringing it up, you got a brief taste of sobriety. It was forced. I believe in my case, it was forced. Absolutely one of the best things that ever happened to me. It was not something I volunteered for. But I believe somewhere or another, we're all forced by either by circumstances, the courts, loved ones, somebody. It is not something that most people come up with on their own because there's major changes. But before then, what I always tell people is there's a lot of suffering and a lot of people don't make it to get their rear end in the chair.
6: Mm-hmm. Yeah.
5: How bad
6: was
5: it for you?
6: True. So listen, like I said, those early years, there were a lot of consequences for me. And then life started taking a better course for me. I went to the Art Institute of Houston. I started working in the media. I worked for Fox Liberty Sports Communication. I was being promoted. I was, you know, going up the rungs. And I ultimately ended up in California. And that's where I met my husband and I got married. And I retired from media and started a family. But during that time, I was still drinking throughout the entire time. It would elevate at times depending on what life looked like for me, or I would try to keep it under wraps at times. But with the alcoholism that I was surrounded by and the people I was surrounded by, I didn't really look at myself like I was a problem or that I had a problem.
5: Well, one of the things that I did
6: later on.
5: One of the things I did was I always hung around people that drank worse than me. And it's like, well, I'm nothing like so-and-so. I'd be glad or not like that.
6: Yeah. So you do surround yourself with people that are drinking like you, or then even worse than you, like you're saying. And then you compare yourself, and then you don't feel so bad about yourself.
5: That's
6: and
5: exactly.
6: I was never as bad as my mom. So, I mean, I couldn't have been an alcoholic.
5: That's exactly the point. And by the way, I said this jokingly when she said she's unique. The other thing that we would get quite a bit is, but you don't seem to understand. Not only am I different, I'm angry. Oh, yeah. Like, none of us else are angry. Life didn't turn out the way we wanted. That's for sure. We're talking about Marcy Hopkins. She had three DUIs, lots of childhood trauma, which we'll talk about in a few moments. She is the author of multiple books. Most recent is Wake Up, You're Not Broken. And her website is wakeupwithmarcy.com. That's wakeupwithmarcy.com. MARCI.com. 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

0: 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She's contacted from Delray Beach, Florida. She's had three DUIs, lots of childhood trauma, which we'll talk about in a few moments, including physical, mental, emotional, and sexual child abuse. Author of multiple books. The most recent is Wake Up, You're Not Broken. 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Marcy, I want to go back, before we go into your story about the abuse, I want to talk about the DUIs. You said earlier in the conversation there were two when you're young and one you're older. Was there a big difference in the I'm going to say there's two different ones. Two when you're younger, one when you're older. Was there a big difference between the two?
1: Oh, 100%, just because of where I was in my life. When I was young, it affected more of my parents and my grandparents. And when I was older, it affected my family, my husband, my children, and where I was in my life. So it was very different.
0: How old were you when you had the second one? Or the third one, I'm sorry.
1: Well, the third one, I was 45.
0: All right, there's a big difference. When you're 19 and 20, it's like, okay, it's a hassle. It's something, I'm sure that. Thing is, it's when someone is arrested in their 40s, they're married, they got kids. I can only imagine the impact on the family.
1: Mm-hmm. Yeah, it was very different. When I ended up getting arrested for that DUI, it's so much shame and so much guilt. And I thought that I was going to lose everything in my life. And I really hit a big rock bottom at that time.
0: I could understand that. You said, and I don't want to be dramatic about this. One of the things I could only imagine is you had to call your husband or your spouse at the time saying, by the way, I'm arrested for DUI, and them going off the deep end.
1: Yeah, so what happened was that I was arrested, and I actually thought I'd be able to call a friend and be able to get out of it and somehow keep this from my husband. Because
0: how did that work out for you?
1: I was so afraid. I'm sorry?
0: How did that work out for you?
1: Well, the police in our small community called my husband, so he ended up showing up along with my friend. And you know, I had a lot of anger at that time, a lot of resentment, and I was the victim. I was the victim for the majority of my life because of what I had gone through. And even with my husband, I was the victim because he worked all the time. I took care of the kids alone. I was trying to balance a career and the kids and the family. And so when I got that DUI, I felt like the victim when I went to bed. But when I woke up that next day, that's when everything shifted for me. And I knew I had a problem. I knew I had to make a change. And I didn't, everything that I had built in my life, I knew I did not want to lose. And my family was number one to me. And I recognized that in that morning.
0: Well, one of the things I've got to say, and this, you can respond to it or not. If you don't, I understand. So it is a short trip from victim to perpetrator. And we can't do both successfully at the same time.
1: Yeah, I mean, listen, I'm just going to say this. When you go through abuse and you go through trauma, you fall into the victim role.
0: Right.
1: And there are a lot of bad choices that you make through that mindset. And getting sober is one of the hardest things, but you have to make a decision to do it.
0: Right. It's a daily
1: thing. Make the change in your life.
0: I
1: and
0: agree.
1: For me, God said it, stepped in, and I knew it was time or I was going to fall off the deep end.
0: One of the things that, and I'm not here to tell my story, but I'm just saying this. I went through a lot of trauma, not child abuse, not sexual abuse, not any of that stuff. But there came a point where I began to realize, it took quite a while, that, and I'm using an analogy here, that I had an arterial bleed, but I was so focusing on that who caused the bleed, I didn't focus on that I was bleeding on everybody else was important to me, and I was chasing them away with my behavior. And mm-hmm. that was the problem, was not what caused it, it's my behavior. I had to take accountability and responsibility for what I was doing.
1: And that's something you learn through recovery, through the healing journey. You learn to look at yourself, and then you recognize that your behavior is the only thing that you can change. And so through this healing journey that I've been on for almost 11 years, I have made huge revelations and huge changes, and it has allowed me to build a very different life.
0: I've got to ask you this in a form of question, and someone said this earlier, and I'm not quite there yet, but they said that a lot of healing involves forgiveness, and I've accepted that a lot of things happen. I've forgiven most of the people that were involved, but I'm not all the way there yet. Are you all the way there yet with forgiveness when it comes to the people that abuse you, or is that not important to you?
1: Oh, no, I think forgiveness is one of the huge steps in healing. We have to forgive, and I'm not saying it's easy. And this is something that I talk a lot about today, especially when I'm speaking to others. But forgiveness is not about saying what somebody else did was okay.
0: Right.
1: It's about releasing the power that that person or that story has over you. And I have been able to forgive my mother for keeping me in a home that wasn't safe and making the decisions that she made. I'm still a work in progress as far as the man that sexually abused me. You know, there are things that happened to me that I used to stay stuck in that story and feel sorry for myself. And now I realize those things happened to me. They don't define me. So with that, I have forgiven. But it's hard for me to wrap my head around harming a young person, a child, anybody. So
0: I can't do that. I can't imagine that because it's so foreign of a concept. My mind doesn't even think like that.
1: Yeah, but I also recognize you being a mental health advocate that having the disease of the mind is a disease, even though we may not necessarily understand it.
0: I agree with you at that point, and we got a break coming really quick. Here's what I always say. Whether someone's mentally ill or not, if they punch you in the nose, there's no difference to the victim. And that is that is what drove them. And I think as a society, we've gotten too involved in motives and manifestos and not in paying attention to people's actions. Because I've been through really bad stuff, does not give me the right to swing on people. It does not give me the right to put my hands on people. We're talking with Marcy Hopkins. She had 3 DUI arrests, lots of childhood trauma, which we'll talk about in a few moments. She's the author of multiple books. The most recent is Wake Up, You're Not Broken. And her website is wakeupwithmarcy.com. That's wakeupwithmarcy.com, spelled MARCI.com. 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We're going to take a short break. I promise you, we'll be right back. The other day, I was walking my dog and walked by a house that's been for sale for quite a while. And their asking price is only $18.7 million. 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

0: our conversation with Marcy Hopkins on the Law Enforcement Talk Radio Show. And she had three DUI arrests, lots of childhood trauma, which we're going to talk about in this segment. She's the author of multiple books. The most recent is Wake Up, You're Not Broken. I love that title. And her website is wakeupwithmarcy.com. That's wakeupwithmarcy.com, M-A-R-C-I.com. Marcy, I got to talk about the child abuse. And I don't want to go into lots of detail because it is such a foreign concept for most people. And I believe most people out there really are good. They don't think of things like this. I don't think of things like this. But as a retired policeman, old retired policeman, those are the ones that bother me the most. Those are the ones that, raise their ugly head. That, domestic violence, and assaults on elderly, especially ones I couldn't close. So you said earlier in the conversation, when you were a teenager, you could not wait to get out of the house. How bad was it?
1: Well, those teenage years, the sexual abuse started by my stepfather at 12 years old. You know, so I'm just entering my teen years. And I thought he was an amazing man, but I realize now he was grooming me. And he groomed me for about 6 months, and then that's when things started going south. I did ultimately tell my mother what was happening. What I really remember about that conversation is she told me to wear more clothes when I was sleeping because I knew things were happening to me in my sleep. But I couldn't prove it at that time. I just knew, I had a feeling there were things that did happen while I was awake. So she kept me in the home. She said, just wear more clothes. And at that time, I'm looking at 7th, 8th grade. I start failing out of school. I am experimenting with alcohol. I'm becoming somewhat promiscuous. I made a suicide pact with my girlfriend. I saw no way out. I am so thankful that I did not end my life. Yeah. And I was able to get past that and have that fear of actually ending my life. And I thought something could possibly change. The second time I told my mother, there was proof something was happening to me in my sleep. When I told my mother the next day, because she could tell that I was in a very bad place, she called a hotline. She tried to get help. Then ultimately, when she confronted my stepfather, he said, I wanted it. You can only imagine the distress that I was in at that time. She then decided to stay with him.
0: But how can a 12-year-old want something? Sexual. Number one, in most states in the United States, I don't know about Texas, but the age of consent is 16. Everybody knows that. And when I was 12, and I granted it's a long time ago, my mind didn't even go there. It was more wrapped up in cars and drag racing and fishing and all that other stuff. I didn't even think about that.
1: Yeah. It was a really, really hard time because, you know, I'm just a young girl with a bunch of dreams, right? And then that was all shattered. And then it became about survival for me. And that's really where the perfectionism stepped in for me, because the only thing I did have control of was how I looked on the outside. Every piece of clothing I had to have was perfect. And so there were different things that I could find in my life that I could have control over and have that to be perfect because of the utter chaos I was living in. But after a little bit of time, we ended up moving again. And like I say in my book, my first book, Chaos to Clarity, we moved to a bigger home on a beautiful street, but the nightmare was the same. And I don't remember a lot of that time, to be honest. I think that I've shut it out. I want to think that nothing was happening, but I don't really know. My mother finally ended up divorcing him. That was about 9th grade when we made that move. She finally ended up divorcing him because things got so bad between the two of them. There was a lot of physical abuse and alcoholism, drinking going on. I tried to stay out of the house as much as I could. But my mother finally divorced. I asked her to please stay where we were in Houston, in Texas. And so So we stayed for that final year of my high school years. But during that time, her drinking was so out of control, and I had stepped into the role of being the mother.
0: Mm-hmm.
1: And I just knew when I graduated high school that I had to get out of that home. And that's what I said in the beginning, is just I couldn't wait. I was biding my time. And I did try to do the normal thing, like go to college and, you know, the things that we are programmed to believe that we are supposed to do, high school, college, get married, have babies, that sort of thing. But I

0: the party in either two.
1: Yeah. Yeah. Well, you think you're having fun, but you're not.
0: No, the only bad stuff happened. What's the old saying? Bad stuff happened when I was drinking. It never happened when I was not drinking, ever.
1: Exactly. Exactly. And my life was utter chaos at that time.
0: But you don't sound like that person now. That's the thing. It's like we'll get into how you got from point A to point B in a moment. But I want to elaborate more on point A. How do you go from being an out of control? I'm air quoting out of control teenager making all the wrong choices. The DUIs, I'm sure they helped, but they didn't get you all the way there because it continued on until you said you were in your 40s. Then how does someone change?
1: Well, thankfully, my grandmother stepped in because she saw that I was getting out of control. I was trying to go to college, but I wasn't going to my classes. I had good intention to do what I needed to do to progress in life, but I always fell back into my old behaviors. Old behaviors being drinking, being in the wrong crowd, finding those that were doing the drugs or drinking and not prioritizing what I needed to prioritize.
0: Right.
1: But I felt very lost at that time. I didn't know because I had no direction. I really didn't. I didn't know what I wanted to do. I had no passions. I just was literally existing to survive. And my grandmother stepped in, and it was around that time I was getting those DUIs and basically wasn't going to classes. And I was just floundering. And she took me in for some testing to see where my passions lie and what I was good at. And with that testing, I started having direction. And I'm a very creative person. It came up what type of schools would be best for me. And I ultimately went to the Art Institute of Houston. Now, granted, during that time, I couldn't drive. I mean, I had gotten my DUI, so my license had been taken away. And when I did get my car back, I had a detector, an alcohol detector in there, breathalyzer. And so I had to really make some changes in my life. I was riding my bike to school. I was riding my bike to work. So I was facing the consequences.
0: And how old were you when this occurred, when you went back to school?
1: I was 20.
0: Wow.
1: At that time.
0: Big change. We're talking with Marcy Hopkins. She had 3 DUI arrests, lots of childhood trauma, which we'll talk about. We'll talk about her transition, her journey to get to where she's at today. She's written multiple books. The most recent is Wake Up, You're Not Broken, and her website is wakeupwithmarcy.com. That's wakeupwithmarcy.com, spelled MARCI.com. 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I promise you, we'll be right back. Are you a fan of true crime shows? 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

0: in conversation with Marcy Hopkins on the Law Enforcement Talk Radio Show. She had three DUI arrests and lots of childhood trauma, which she talked about. She's the author of multiple books. Most recent is Wake Up, You're Not Broken. And her website is wakeupwithmarcy.com. 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Spelled M-A-R-C-I.com. Got to ask you this. When I talk to you, Marcy, you sound like you're pretty well put together. And a lot of people, first of all, how many children do you have?
1: I have two.
0: Do they ever think my mom was out of control or think you got it all going on all the time?
1: Listen, they were younger when I stopped drinking. They did not see me getting drunk too often. I just always had a glass of wine in my hand.
0: Uh-huh.
1: It wasn't until the end of my drinking that I was starting to show signs of getting out of control, and like a couple of blackouts. I just was managing my drinking. It was, everything was around drinking, but I was, air quotes, managing it.
0: It was such an effort. It was so much work for me, to be honest.
1: It's so much work.
0: There's so much energy I'm putting into other things that I'm actually pretty good at, because that was, I was lousy at. By the way, what I was getting at was, it almost seems like you're two different people. The person, the Marcy Hopkins I'm talking to today, and the Marcy Hopkins that went through all this bad stuff. Do you ever look back and go, that was like another person or a lifetime ago?
1: Oh, definitely another person, lifetime ago, and I'm so grateful for life today.
0: I think that's a great way of putting it. I realize that a lot of what I went through is the reason why I am today, the way I am. Doesn't mean I would not do things differently. I would do things differently for sure. But I don't have animosity towards my past. Can you say that about you?
1: I absolutely can. I used to, like I said, I used to feel very sorry for myself, but I recognize today that I had to go through what I went through to be able to do the work that I do today. And I turned that pain into purpose, and I don't think I could help people the way that I do today if I hadn't gone through what I did.
0: I agree with you 100%, and that's a big reason why I do this radio show and podcast. See, you got into the media. By the way, let me tell you something about working in the media. Radio, television, doesn't matter what it is. You get arrested for DUI, it hits the front page. You do not want to do that. And they oftentimes don't take a chance on people that have, and I'm air quoting, checkered past. So did you at the time think that you got lucky?
1: Well, honestly, those two DUIs that happened when I was very young, you know, those were like expunged after a while, right? Like nobody knew about that side of me. And when I got the DUI when I was 45, at that time, I was acting, I was in front of the camera. But what's interesting is that life took me towards drinking more.
0: Yeah.
1: Because I just, the roller coaster of it, the insecurities that I had, feeling judged all of the time, like I was already feeling broken. And then I just felt that the alcohol was going to give me some sort of courage, as we do a lot of times, right? We think that that's liquid courage, that, you know, it changes our inhibitions. What ultimately happened, it took me down that slippery slope, and something that I thought I was managing, and it just took me to that rock bottom. And I was very fortunate that once that happened, that I made the change almost immediately. And I was the one who created the platform myself. And it was recognize that it was needed, because it was when we started talking more about alcohol use disorder, transformational stories, mental health. So the timing of my show was the time that we needed to hear these conversations, and people weren't being judged as much as they were in the past.
0: And I think that a big part of it is a self-judgment. Mm-hmm. Then, and by the way,
1: yes,
0: I'm a performer. Working in radio for a long time. I've been on stage to introduce Joan Jett and Blackhearts, Leonard Skinner, ZZ Top, you name it. And all the time, I knew I had a job to do. I just recently attended the Candlelight Vigil for Police Week in D.C. I was one of the readers, put on by the National Law Enforcement Officer Memorial Fund. That was 35,000 people in front of me.
1: Wow.
0: But I know I had a role to do. The thing is, as a performer, I'm not the same guy personally that I am as a performer. And sometimes that can create a contradiction in that I could see reaching out for alcohol, even though I've been sober the entire time I've done this.
1: Mm-hmm. Incredible. Yeah, I mean, I thought it was giving me courage when really it was just breaking me down more. And that's what I was going to say, is just there's so much shame, and you just start isolating and breaking down, and you're just not the same person. And it's once you start to make that decision that you've got to make this change. And I believe, like for me, I needed that consequence to be able to really make the change, because I had tried to get sober a year before, and it didn't work for me because, again, I was comparing myself and my story to those in the rooms.
0: Which is easy to do. Which is really easy to do, because I'm not as bad as that guy. And I didn't do this. And we could beat that horse for a long time. One thing that you mentioned earlier in your conversation was shame. And I could relate right away, because there came a point where I was deeply ashamed of me, not of what I'd done.
1: I hated myself. I did feel like I was just a shell of a person, and I had so much shame about what I had done, so much guilt, and so much fear of what was to come. And I had no idea how to live life without alcohol. It was all I'd ever known. It was all I'd been surrounded by. So when I started this journey, you talked about that forgiveness part. That's something that I had to find for myself before I could move on. And it's not easy to do, but the more that you start doing the things that you need to do, and that's what I talk about in my book, Wake Up, You're Not Broken, facing those emotions that you've been pushing down for so long and learning new modalities to cope with life, everything changes, and the way that you feel about yourself. And once you start building that confidence, that self-worth, that's when things really start to shift in life.
0: How would you, in a word, how would you describe how you are today compared to where you were?
1: Whole.
0: Okay, that's a good word. I think myself as being level, pretty level and all the time. I don't have the highs like I used to. I don't have the lows like I used to. Your website is wakeupwithmarcy.com. That's spelled MARCI.com. You were in the media. You're still in the media. Are your books there?
1: Yes, my books are on the website. Absolutely.
0: And what are you doing today?
1: So today, thank you so much for bringing up my book, Wake Up, You're Not Broken, and just released the book.
0: I love the title of that name, by the way, because some people are like, I'm dinged up. Don't get me wrong. I'm scathed.
1: Yeah.
0: I'm definitely scathed, but I'm okay with it.
1: Yeah, it's just recognizing I have things wrong with me, but let's rebuild, right? And recognizing that if you start taking these steps and start this healing and changing your mindset and rewiring your mind, you are going to find a worth and your worth and being whole. And it's a beginning. It's a beginning to a new life. And this book is a companion for those first 30 days of sobriety. And I wrote this book because it was something that I wish that I had.
0: I gotta cut you off really quickly. wakeupwithmarcy.com is a website. That's Wake Up with Marcy, MARCI.com. Do I understand correct? Do you have a podcast that goes along with that?
1: I do. It was a TV show. It's now a podcast. It's also streaming on LA Tribune and on NJ. And I am going to toot my horn for a second. I just won a Telly Award in mental health for my podcast. So very grateful for that. And Listen, life was changing for me. I was moving around, and so I pivoted and launched this, the podcast, because I was moving, and I wanted to continue to tell these stories of triumph and help others in the area of mental health, women's health, and recovery.
0: And what they don't tell you, Marcy, which I'm sure you know, it's a lot of work. 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As Wake Up With Marcy.com, spelled M-A-R-C. 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
10: Fly at a street festival. I'm Chris DeMeo, Fox News. Gunfire ripping through a street festival in Toledo, Ohio this afternoon, injuring at least a dozen people.
11: Bullets flying everywhere. Going crazy, man. Whole lot of pandemonium.
10: This man was there.
12: We told him to stay. Everybody get back.
10: Multiple victims rushed to hospitals. The extent of their injuries not known. Police and the FBI are searching for the suspects and are trying to determine a motive. The U.S. and Iran exchanging fire in the latest test of the fragile ceasefire, with tensions staying high in the Strait of Hormuz. The U.S. military says it downed four Iranian drones that were launched toward the strait and U.S. Gulf allies Here's Fox's Jeff Paul in Dubai.
13: Iran once again firing over both ballistic missiles and drones on their neighbors here in the Gulf, raising questions over the future of a possible peace deal between the U.S. and Iran. Now, U.S. CENTCOM confirming those strikes happening after its forces struck Iranian radar sites and shot down four one-way attack drones. U.S. officials say Iran then fired seven ballistic missiles towards both Kuwait and Bahrain. CENTCOM confirming six of those missiles were intercepted and the seventh did not reach its intended target. Now, Iran continues to leverage what's happening in Lebanon. Despite a U.S.-backed ceasefire, Israeli forces and Iranian-backed militant group Hezbollah are still exchanging strikes. Iran's foreign minister says if the fighting doesn't stop in Lebanon, then the entire war could restart.
10: Pakistan's interior minister is in Tehran to try and revive peace talks. Volunteer searchers in Japan found the body of a missing 20-year-old Auburn University student today. The family of Weston Higginbotham posted on social media that his body was found in a mountainous area near Kyoto, but didn't say how he died. The family added their thanks for the outpouring of kindness and support from the U.S. and around the world. 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
0: 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Police, first responders, military, and victims of crime share their stories. 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He is retired from the DEA. When he's with the Omaha, Nebraska Police Department, he had a coworker that was shot and killed in the line of duty. He's here to talk about that and two distinct types of drug labs that he encountered during his career. 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Joining us on the Law Enforcement Talk Radio Show, we have Charles Noonan. Charles is retired from the DEA, the Drug Enforcement Administration. Before that, he worked with the Omaha Police Department. He was in Omaha when his coworker was shot and killed on a car stop. He'll talk about that. He'll talk about a couple different drug labs he experienced during his DEA career. His website is haztacsi.com. That's haztacsi.com. Charles, thanks for your service, and thanks for being guest on Law Enforcement Talk Radio Show. Both very much appreciated.
1: Oh, I appreciate the opportunity.
0: And by the way, Charles is a neighbor. He's in South Florida. So it's almost like old home week. We're both talking about how we got to get out of this place. It's crazy.
1: The exodus is amazing.
0: It is. We're not even going to get into it because that's a conversation for a different day. I want to go to your career. You started your policing career with the Omaha, Nebraska Police Department. Tell us about that.
1: Well, if I can, I actually started 8 years in the military. I was a security police officer before Omaha, and 4 years after that, I was part of the drug team in Europe and became an OSI agent, which is the Air Force Offices of Special Investigations. After that, I was an Omaha police officer, yes.
0: That's, by the way, thanks for your service, not just in the police department and DEA, but also in, was it Air Force, you said?
1: Yes.
0: Appreciate it very much. You're not a stranger to law enforcement when you walked in, and I really don't understand and comprehend the military police world. It's a different world than, and I'm air quoting, civilian police. Did you see a big difference?
1: I can't say there is the only difference is you're enforcing military law, but the amazing thing about me, my last 4 years, I never wore a uniform. I had long hair. I had very unique positions where I just ran around buying drugs. And anything that affected the government to the U.S. Air Force operations, that includes drug use. That's why I was out doing that, both on base and in the off base area around the military bases. I used to actually go TDY quite a bit to other locations doing drug operations, just as an undercover kind of travel consultant, but I was part of the Air Force.
0: When you left the Air Force, is that when you started with the Omaha, Nebraska Police Department?
1: Yeah, shortly after, that's when I came on with Omaha.
0: Are you from Omaha originally or from that area?
1: I am from Colon, Nebraska, which is about 40 miles directly west of Omaha. It's a very small, it's actually a village, 110 people still today. Very small town.
0: So it wasn't a stretch for you to go to the next largest city, because a lot of people, where I worked in Baltimore, we had a lot of guys, and say guys, that's men and women from New York, Pennsylvania, Ohio. They were recruiting everywhere, but you were from that area before you joined the police department.
1: Absolutely, yes.
0: And during your career, I hate to say this, there's, and I always say this all the time, if you are a police officer in the United States for any period of time, you're going to get dinged up. You're going to see some horrible things. And you had a situation where a coworker was shot and killed in the line of duty.
1: Yes, James B. Wilson, Jimmy Wilson, was killed on August 20th, 1995. That was actually just before I left Omaha to go to DEA. But he was actually coming to meet us for dinner. We were about to go out on a drug operation. He was going to cover us with his patrol car. We were in plain clothes. And he just saw a vehicle with a hanging plate. He ran it with fictitious tag, and as soon as he pulled over the car, the van didn't even stop rolling. The gangbanger member jumped out and came out with an AK and just strafed his car and killed Jimmy while he had his microphone still in his hand trying to call it out.
0: How old was Jimmy when this happened?
1: I don't know Jimmy's age at that time. I'm sorry. He's 24.
0: 24. Yeah, he's okay. 24. He was a young guy. And unfortunately,
1: his father was a well-known homicide detective with Omaha PD.
0: Right. And here's the thing. And granted, I worked in Baltimore for many years, but we don't think, I don't think of Omaha, Nebraska as being a violent place, but it is.
1: It's the Midwest transaction point between LA and New York. Every gang has people there. Every time a gang member in New York, LA, or anywhere gets in trouble where they're at, they come to Omaha to try and lay low, and of course they don't stop being who they are.
0: Right.
1: So it's kind of a Midwest just transaction point, and it's a super highway for drugs going all over.
0: Were you working when Jimmy was killed?
1: I was on the street with him. Like I said, he was coming to meet us for dinner. We were just getting ready to go out and do some drug buys. We were in a plainclothes car, and he was going to cover us with his cruiser.
0: One of the things that I've learned over time is I can talk about officers being killed in a relatively, almost like testifying in court. People that I worked with, people that I was friends with, people that I was connected with. However, that doesn't really touch the emotional part of it. Is it still an emotional topic for you?
1: I looked him up just before this. I did the eulogy at the funeral.
0: Yeah.
1: Jimmy was part of our crew, very meaningful young man. And again, his family has a very strong, long history of law enforcement tradition. And he just got started. So yeah, it's not a... wasn't an easy night, and it's still not easy today.
0: No, and I mean that as a compliment, because I can talk about things, but here's people that are not, didn't go through this. I always say this, great, good for you. You didn't go through this. They tend to think that other people are not being sincere because they can talk about it in a relatively unemotional way. And that is an acquired skill set, at least it is for me.
1: Yeah, it's something you get used to because, again, you see things a lot. But on that personal level, we pulled up to his car as soon as the call went out. You stop what you're doing. We're waiting for him to show up. We hear the helping officer go out, which is at three beeps, and everybody rolls. So right. We rolled over, and we would have never been. You couldn't tell it was Jimmy unless you saw it. We noticed the car number. It was just a very graphic scene.
0: And did that play a part? And you said earlier, and by the way, we use the uniform patrol officers quite a bit. When I say used, we use them because we're in plain clothes. And you had to have an element that was marked with the patrol car and a uniformed officer. Was that the case with you and Jimmy?
1: Well, that was that night. That was the plan. And of course, that makes sense. If you don't plan for that and you're in plain clothes, you're kind of missing the point on safety and what you need to do. It's always nice to have a uniformed officer nearby, because when you roll up in plain clothes, you don't look like a cop. You don't act and you don't dress like a cop. So when you get out, of course, people can mistake you. They think sometimes you're ripping people off.
0: Yeah. That's what I always got. By the way,
1: car with you, it keeps people in line.
0: I always say this. I'm a cop through and through, a Neanderthal knuckle dragging cop, and I'll probably be the 80-year-old and the old folks telling the people, shh, there's 5-0 when I go by with a walker. We're talking with Charles Noonan, retired DEA. He was an Omaha, Nebraska police officer. And a coworker named Jimmy was shot and killed on a car stop. And his website is HazTacSI.com. That's HazTacSI.com. 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We return. We're going to talk about a couple of drug labs that he's familiar with during his police career. Don't go anywhere. We'll be right back.
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0: return our conversation with Charles Noonan, retired DEA. Before that, he was Omaha, Nebraska police officer. Before that, he was an Air Force veteran, and he worked as a military police officer with the Air Force. His website, by the way, is HazTacSI.com. 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Before we went to break, Charles, you talked about doing the eulogy at Jimmy's funeral. So you guys obviously were a lot closer than a lot of people would suspect.
1: Yeah, we were on the same crew. We spent a lot of time off duty together, as well as on the street.
0: And that's one of the things I found that I missed the most when I retired from police work, because I always tell people, these men and women became like my extended family. We went to each other's weddings, funerals, birthdays, christenings, you name it. We had barbecues, we did all that stuff. And when I retired, it was like that door was shut, and I never could quite recapture that.
1: Yeah, it's a lot of us stay together. Like, we have a group of retired guys that work in Miami area. We all get together about once a month for a lunch, and a couple of us still try and get together here and there. But yeah, it changes, especially when you get away from uniform patrol and uniform police.
0: Totally different. It's a different ball of wax. And by the way, I was detailed to the DEA in Baltimore for about 2 years, and I remember me and my partner, who is also a Baltimore City Police detective, had to fly down to Miami to locate the source. And it was a different world than we were used to. Did you find that when you made the transition from Omaha to Miami with the DEA that it was different?
1: Well, you have to look at the Miami area. Of course, that's where I wanted to go, and I was lucky enough to get to. I mean, Miami, that's what you think of when you think DEA. There is the drug world and drug game down there. We have the street level. We have every level, but we also have what they call square groupers, bales of cocaine, sometimes washing up on shore even. It's just the drug trade down there is just a different world.
0: I remember, and I got to ask you this before we go into your story. My first day, when we drove down there, we got to rent a car. Then we drove by DEA, and we're like, unless it's a couple kilos, don't bother calling us. Here's some radios, good luck. And that was the end of it. But we drove by, and we saw go-fast boats for the customs, for the DEA, and they had all the equipment. We had nothing.
1: Well, you're talking about back when you go back in the day. Now it seems like, I got to tell you, Miami-Dade County, Broward County, a lot of agencies have a lot better funding, a lot better equipment than what they used to. But on the state and local level, federally, we have money that goes into programs. A lot of the money, and one of the programs for us is Plan Lab, which is what we're going to talk a little bit about. But yeah, the funding and the equipment and all that is important to be able to get the job done, especially in that high-level trafficking regions.
0: You wanted to make this move, and Miami was a different beast. It still is in some ways, but I think it's indicative of a problem that's all over the United States. It's not just a local thing.
1: No, and as I said, as much as I say it's different, it was a different environment. It's where you wanted to be. I worked a lot of international cases. I went undercover internationally, even to Colombia twice. You know, you have opportunities there, I would say, that you don't have in some of the other offices in the central parts of the United States, but you're still doing the same work. A lot of times, the more dangerous work is that street-level work, and anybody in law enforcement, especially working narcotics, knows that. A lot of the big guys, you even see all these big cartel people, as soon as they know they're done, they'll turn themselves in, because they know it's either that or they're going to end up on the street dead, getting arrested. So they'll turn themselves in, and then they'll turn state's evidence a bunch of other people. It's almost civilized versus the street. The street is where all the dangerous things happen, like with Jimmy.
0: And by the way, with the feds, besides the equipment, another thing we had, when I say feds, the DEA, another thing we had was when they went on federal charges, and this is to say they were convicted, and let's just say the sentence was 25 years. They did every bit of 25 years, and it was a different leverage and different kind of hammer than state charges.
1: That's true, but I have to tell you, I bought a lot of heroin in Miami, and I have to tell you that I'd rather take my heroin cases to the state court, because people don't know this. A lot of folks, if you're dealing with heroin, 25 grams, that's 1 ounce or more, is a 25-year minimum mandatory sentence in the state, versus federally, you'd be looking at probably three years for a smaller amount like that, unless you get up into the massive kilos. So sometimes, you know, the system works. Sometimes actually both ways. It can bounce back a little bit.
0: So, Charles, during your DEA career, you became kind of an expert in drug labs.
1: Yeah, I ran our drug program for quite a while, or was heavily involved in it for 20 years. I ran the program for the Miami Division office and did a lot of cases and supervised operations, even up in Orlando, other places, because of my level of experience.
0: And when we say drug labs, I think of, and this is the ignorant part of me, because I'm familiar with heroin. I worked in Baltimore when crack came in and just changed the landscape totally. But I'm familiar with heroin, crack, cocaine, also PCP. PCP labs were a thing in Maryland, not so much in Baltimore. But I don't think of things. I think of methamphetamine labs, and I think of out in the country.
1: Yeah, a lot of people do, but being in Miami, there is a lot of money in Miami, as you can imagine, a lot of wealthy people, and there's also a lot of partying. It's a party life with high money and high value, so we actually get a lot of kind of less common labs in Miami. We used to lead the country in MDMA or Molly type labs, which is a synthetic lab, but yeah, methamphetamine, now fentanyl pill mills are the big thing. We do have fentanyl laboratories, production labs, very rare. But the thing that took over for me my last probably 8 years is I concentrated mostly on pill mills and people that were taking fentanyl, mixing it with cutting agents and with colored powders and binders, and then pressing pills, fake Xanny bars or Xanax, fake Oxy 30s, fake Oxy 80s, et cetera. They were making these fictitious pills, and that's what's been out killing all these people. They all overdose because when they mix it together, they don't do it right. So you get hot pills, and then you get some pills that have nothing in them.
0: And that's the thing. I always say this, and people don't like it. Look, I'm a straight shooter. Or straight edge is what they use. I don't drink. I don't smoke. I don't take any drugs. I don't do anything. I try not to even curse. I'm trying to eat healthier. But when it comes to illegal drugs, you just don't know what you're getting.
1: You're never going to know what you're getting. It's impossible. Even with marijuana, a lot of it's laced. A lot of it has other drugs incorporated into it nowadays, but also the potency. I did a lot of marijuana grows in the Miami area. I was kind of known for that.
0: People love to make it sound like that's a harmless drug. We're talking about Charles Noonan. He's retired DEA, and he became an expert on drug labs, which we'll return that conversation a few moments. Before that, he was in Air Force, the military police, and then he went to Omaha, Nebraska Police Department, and his website is HazTacSI.com. That's HazTacSI.com. 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

0: During a conversation with Charles Noonan on the Law Enforcement Talk Radio Show, Charles contacted us from South Florida. He's a neighbor. He's a retired DEA. And before DEA, he was an Omaha, Nebraska police officer. Before that, he was an Air Force military police officer. And his website is haztacsi.com, H-A-Z-T-A-C-S-I.com. And during his career, became a bit of an expert when it comes to drug labs. That's an area I really don't know much about.
1: Well, it's something that's I'm actually concerned it's going to start having a resurgence of because of the supply chains being cut down on the northern southern border with Canada and Mexico, and got great enforcement efforts coming. I hope that's not the case, but they are very dangerous and kind of toxic environments if it's a true production lab.
0: I think about that quite often, be honest with you, when I'm walking my dog in the morning or at night in West Palm Beach, going by the intercoastal, and I start thinking about square groupers. I start thinking about the elements that are required to in the labs to create these things and the bad guys that come with it. Am I out of line when it comes to that?
1: No, it's not. Yeah, you're dead on. You're taking chemicals like drain opener and ammonia gas, red phosphorus, and you're taking these elements together, mixing them with a precursor, and you're making a drug. But they leave a toxic mess behind.
0: And one of the things
1: while they're cooking, they create toxic gases and all kinds of very dangerous byproducts of the process.
0: And one of the things I don't understand is a consumer, like I go to a big box store, let's just call it that, and I need to buy Sudafed, and it's like, that's locked down. It's under lock and key. You got to provide ID because of drug labs.
1: That's absolutely correct. The whole reason that was enacted across the entire nation is because cold medicine, especially Sudafed, any kind of ephedrine-based cold medication, ephedrine or pseudoephedrine is a precursor for methamphetamine.
0: Yeah.
1: So they actually convert that into methamphetamine with a chemical process.
0: Here's the other thing I don't get. And Hollywood, I got to take them to task on this. When they do, let's just say in your case, drug labs, they always use these shady, crazy, crime-ridden looking studios or locations. A lot of South Florida has these high-rise condos that are fabulous to look at, and your first drug lab or the first case you want to talk about was in one of those locations, wasn't it?
1: Yeah, it was actually in a beautiful high-rise on Miami Beach. It was in 2014 during Ultrafest. Ultrafest is a big big music festival with electronic music, dance music. So you have we always have a very large, especially synthetic drug presence there. This person decided to cook up a nice couple batches of dimethyltryptamine, which is DMT. Most recently, it's kind of been made prevalent by Joe Rogan. He talks about it quite a bit.
0: Uh-huh.
1: We've actually seen an uptick of DMT labs in the last decade, especially in the last 5 years. But yeah, this gentleman was producing it in his wonderful, beautiful high-rise hotel.
0: And before you get into the details of that, I remember when I was a kid, a teenager, long, long, long time ago, people asked me, hey, you want to take acid? And I'm like, no, people are flying off buildings. They're dying from that stuff. You're talking about MDMA, DMT, other stuff. I have no idea what you're talking about nowadays.
1: Well, the blueprint of drugs, you've got heroin. And then because of fentanyl, a lot of people don't realize there was, they called it China White back in the 80s. Fentanyl was around in the 80s and it was killing people. It just, people were seemed to be smart enough and there was enough action taken at that time to stop it. And people got scared. Now you'll have people say that that's what they want. They want that fent. They want the strong stuff. There are so many different chemical alterations you can make to any drug or any chemical. to make it stronger, to make your high seem more high. As you know, anybody who's a user who's ever used drugs, what they're going after is what we call chasing the dragon, trying to get that same high, that same euphoric feeling they got the first time. So when you chase the dragon, but your body gets used to it, you're always looking for more and more. So the stronger, longer, what they consider to be a better high.
0: And going back to this drug lab, was this guy an opportunist, or was this something that the way he regularly supplemented his income?
1: He has a history of it, but a lot of people will just all of a sudden, maybe they'll be a user, and sometimes they'll go online, they'll see a recipe they can get off of the dark web, or used to be a website called The Beehive. It's been shut down a long time ago by DEA, but they used to have all these red recipes for drugs.
0: Just because
1: full
0: show
1: instructions
0: you.
1: And equipment you needed to buy.
0: I know nothing about that. I fancy myself as a guy who's in the know, who knows a lot of things. I know nothing about that.
1: Well, that's the problem right now. Is a lot of our drug labs reduced greatly over the last 15 years, especially over the last 10. And the last 6 years were horrible with wide open borders. So much high-quality fentanyl, methamphetamine was coming over the border. We have seen a drastic reduction in drug labs. So we've lost a lot of people with experience responding to drug labs. And you have to have specialized training. You have to have good awareness training and ability to understand what you're

0: That would always give me a headache, horrible headache.
1: PCP is one of the worst. There's three what we call level A labs, PCP, fentanyl, and LSD. It's a couple of them you've already mentioned. So those are actual production labs. They actually create toxins that will absorb right through the skin. So you have to have special level A, what we call a fully encapsulating suit. Kind of talking too technical here, but it's a suit that you have to step inside of, and they actually close you up inside of it.
0: We look back and say this was, as a trained investigator, I know is one way of looking at things, and it's totally different than the people on the outside. Did you see something with this high-rise condo that led you to believe that this guy was trouble?
1: Well, no. The way we discovered him, I respond to explosions and to all kind of police activity. This was a gentleman. He decided to take his DMT, or dimethyltryptamine, which is a psychedelic drug similar to LSD. It just doesn't tend to last as long as in the high. But he had sampled it, and he was naked on his balcony threatening to jump.
0: Oh, he kind of draw attention to himself.
1: Yeah, so he kind of drew the police there. So uniform officers showed up. Kicked the door open, went and saved the man, and as they were walking out with him, they looked around the room and realized that they had just ran into a mess.
0: And by the way, they were not immune to the potential side effects of going in there to rescue this guy. Am I wrong?
1: No, and that's the problem is you go in there, and if you're wrestling with someone, now you're breathing in a lot, you're breathing harder, so you're inhaling all the toxic fumes that might be in the room, in the area. So yeah, every time an unknowing or unwitting person goes into a drug lab, they're being exposed to dangerous chemicals and the potential for having a dosing. So there's decontamination has to take place. A lot of issues that a lot of people just don't think about.
0: We're talking with Charles Noonan, retired DEA. And before that, he worked at the Omaha, Nebraska Police Department and a co-worker killed in line of duty, which he talked about. And before that, he is an Air Force military police officer, which he talked about as well. His website is HazTacSI.com. That's HazTacSI.com. In return, we'll talk about another drug lab and his experience and what everyone should be aware of when it comes to drug labs and hazards. 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

0: return conversation with Charles Noonan on the Law Enforcement Talk Radio Show. Charles, retired DEA, Drug Enforcement Administration. Before that, he was at the Omaha, Nebraska Police Department. Had a co-worker shot and killed in line of duty, which he talked about earlier. Before that, he was a military police officer for the Air Force, which we did talk about. And he's become a bit of an expert when it comes to drug labs and drugs in general. His website is haztacsi.com. That's haztacsi.com. Charles, again, thank you for your service, and thanks for enlightening us about this. And I'm imagine, by the way, I remember thinking that you call for a naked person, whatever you're doing in the street, there's going to be some sort of yeehaw moment. It's going to be great. It would never was. It's always bad. It was always horrific. When you said this guy was naked and screaming and signifying and drawing attention, but my first thought was the police that responded, and they didn't know what they walked into, did they?
1: No, they had no idea. And again, they were thinking and they were focused on saving a person's life. They saw someone who needed help, who was going through some type of a mental episode, which drew them into a very toxic environment. They did save him. They did save his life. But it drew them into a drug lab that was just a mess to be a part of.
0: And by the way, I've been happily married my wife and I have been together 30 years. Our first marriage didn't survive police work. But one of the things I always tell her is always be attentive to their clothing. If they're wearing clothing that is too hot for the environment, the weather, especially in South Florida, it's a dead indicator that it's a mostly disturbed person. If they're naked, it's a dead giveaway to something going on.
1: Yeah, absolutely. That is kind of something that makes you think when you're walking down the street and somebody's walking by naked. It's what we call a clue.
0: It's a clue for sure. I want to go into the second. This is also a drug lab that was in another affluent neighborhood, correct?
1: Actually, yes, just a little bit north of Miami Beach is Bell Harbor, and this was in a $1.5 million condo, literally on the beach in Bell Harbor, Florida. And very messy type of lab because it's what we call a poly lab. A poly lab means they're doing more than one process. So he was making meth. With the red phosphorus method. He was also doing BHO reduction, which is a flammable environment. And he was working on trying to make MDMA as well.
0: And these labs, first thing I think of, and I'm going to say this again, I'm a rookie when it comes to stuff. I know nothing about this. But first thing I think of is Breaking Bad. And everything seems so scientific. Is it like that in real life?
1: It is scientific because you're using science to and chemicals and to change the chemical makeup of something, but it doesn't mean you need to be a chemist. If you follow simple instructions and steps, it's going to work for you. But that doesn't mean that's like giving a trying to make some kind of a very effective explosive. And we run into explosive labs all the time when we're doing this too. Sometimes
0: yeah.
1: They're kind of misidentified as a drug lab. We run into sometimes we identify explosive labs, but it's like trying to do that on a small little kid's chemistry set. It's never smart to do complex chemical operations in a unprofessional setting.
0: And speaking of unprofessional things, that's all I was used to. We had situations where dogs had their vocal cords surgically removed, stairs were missing, and explosive devices, all that stuff in drug labs. You had to be aware of that, that there's always a potential for a threat. Was that similar for you?
1: Oh, absolutely. It doesn't happen very often in law enforcement here in the United States, but the idea of a booby trap or some type of a IUD is IED is more likely to happen in a drug lab by far than most other type of police operations.
0: When you experience all this, there's no way you can go through any kind of law enforcement career we talked about earlier in the conversation, not get dinged up, not be changed mentally. You've kind of seen both ends of the spectrum, three ends of the spectrum. Would you say that you have been changed in a negative way, a positive way, or just comes with territory?
1: It comes with the territory. It has affected me throughout my life. I mean, you end up dealing with things that you see and losses you have and everything else, and you also see the pain and the absolute foolishness of some people, especially drug addicts. And if you're dealing with methamphetamine, you're talking about some of the worst drug addicts there are in the world. So, yeah, you see things, and it does tend to change you. You tend to have a different kind of sense of humor. You have a different type of way of dealing with folks, and it can definitely have a decent effect on you, unfortunate effect.
0: And one of the things that you and I have in common, we're both in South Florida, and what a lot of people don't realize, in Palm Beach County and Broward County, it's a recovery capital of the United States, and there are people that have been sober for decades, and then they go back to what they think is heroin, and you get a little hot shot of fentanyl, and they die, and they're dying quickly, and they're dying very, I'll just say, not Hollywood-style deaths. I'm sure you've seen some of that in your lifetime.
1: Oh, yeah. I've had to respond to a lot of bodies in hotel rooms, in condos. Again, like I told you, explosions, fires. There's a lot of stuff that surrounds, especially the drug lab world, but just in law enforcement in general.
0: So let's switch gears. Let's talk about what you're doing today. Eventually, you retire from the DEA. And what a lot of people do is, I'm as guilty as the next guy. I thought I'd open an Irish tavern and write a book. Thank God I didn't do either one. Because I'd be lousy at the book, and I'd be the worst bartender ever. What prompted you to do what you do today?
1: Well, I was always in training. While I was even in the military, I started law enforcement and military training back in, believe it or not, 1985.
0: You're a geezer.
1: I was a trainer for, pardon?
0: You're a geezer.
1: I'm up there. I was a trainer. Just gotten certified in Omaha. I was only there for 3.5 years. They had wanted me to get certified. And then I went to DEA, and I immediately started teaching for DEA. I have a very broad background in training in the basics of law enforcement, also more advanced, such as when I left while I was in DEA, I was teaching hazardous materials tactical operations to SWAT teams, because a lot of teams don't realize that sometimes they run into these things unwittingly during a tactical operation. And when they get in there, they need to know how to respond to a drug lab. Same thing with fentanyl. We have a lot of SWAT teams that are hitting fentanyl production labs where they're actually pilling and milling. A lot of time they're not wearing their respiratory protection. We've had two incidents that I was involved in with our office, DEA in Miami, where they actually had one of our agents go down and three canines go down because somebody thought it was a good idea to run dogs through a fentanyl operation.
0: Right.
1: So yeah, that's a big part of what some of the training I do, but that's what I do. I teach a lot and try to speak about the dangers of drug labs and work with law enforcement, younger folks right now.
0: And your website, HazTacSI.com. That's HazTacSI.com. Is that an offshoot of what you do?
1: It is. It's short. It's an acronym for Hazmat Tactical Solutions International. So HazTacSI. Right now, actually, our website just is being moved. So right now it's down, but it's going to be up back up here shortly. But yeah, that's where that comes from, is HazTacSI. It's Hazmat Tactical Solutions International.
0: And can people contact you there about training or speaking?
1: I definitely can. Also, my email is train, as in training, TRAIN. The number 2 win. So train to win with the number 2 between at HazTacSI.com. I could be reached there as well. I can also be reached through the So Right company. Actually, no, So Right, this is based out of Tennessee. It's actually a company that they reached out to me because they have a decontamination solution. It actually kills fentanyl in 60 seconds.
0: That's exactly what this guy told me about. It's pretty amazing. We didn't have all the tools that we have nowadays, and I'm thank you for having the tools. I thank you for sharing your story on Law Enforcement Talk Radio Show and for your service as well. Thanks again. Appreciate it.
1: All right, John. Thank you. Take care.
0: A huge thanks to our guest for telling their story on the Law Enforcement Talk Radio Show. We've got more great guests heading your way next week. Until then, I'm John J. Wiley. See ya. We'll be right back.
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12: A mass shooting. I'm Deborah Valentine, Fox News. A mass shooting in Toledo, Ohio during a street festival this afternoon. Deputy Police Chief Joseph Heffernan says at least a dozen people were struck by gunfire by two shooters appearing to be shooting at each other.
13: Appears as though there was at least two shooters. I think they were probably shooting at each other. What ended up happening was 12 people were struck with bullets.
12: The chief also says that two of the shooting victims are in critical condition. He says the scene is secure at this time. This witness saw the chaos as the gunfire rang out.
14: Bullets flying everywhere. Going crazy, man. Whole lot of pandemonium.
15: Pandemonium, you know what I'm saying? We told them to stay. Everybody get back.
12: Police say no one is in custody at this time. They are asking for the public's help with information that may lead to a suspect or suspects. Anybody with information is asked to contact the Toledo Police Department. More attacks between the U.S. and Iran, and new video from CENTCOM showing the strikes. Fox's Chanley Painter reports.
7: A new round of U.S. and Iranian strikes is placing further strain on an already fragile ceasefire between Washington and Tehran. U.S. Central Command releasing video showing what it describes as defensive strikes on Iranian coastal surveillance radar sites. It comes after Iran allegedly launched drones towards the Strait of Hormuz. Tehran responded to the attacks with a new wave of strikes on U.S. bases and military facilities in Kuwait and Bahrain. All this happening as Pakistan mediators are in Iran trying to find a breakthrough on a deadlocked peace deal.
12: Meanwhile, Fox News learning the U.S. Treasury is planning to use seized Iranian assets to help Gulf allies recover from Iranian attacks, but which assets would be used are unclear. 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
15: You never know who might be taking the quiz.
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6: Even today, she still thinks her husband would have made a good president if he had stayed in the race.
7: Of course he would have made a good president. He made a good president the 4 years he was there. I mean, to me, he was the best president.
8: What a waste of freaking time. That's Dr. Jill Biden on her interview yesterday, and she's going to do a bunch more, and I hope somebody at some point presses her on these issues. But, you know, I suppose in reality, what is she supposed to say? What is she going to say there as the wife of an old man in his final days of life, maybe? She's supposed to say, oh, clearly he would have sucked. His brain doesn't work.
9: Right.
8: You know, come on.
5: Well, that raises the question, though. Well, then why are we going through this exercise at all?
8: Well, I was going to say, anybody who buys that
5: old bat is going to lie to us. Why am I watching this?
8: Anybody who buys her book and reads it, never talk to me. Stay away from me. You're not the sort of person I ever want to engage with either. I can't imagine anyone buying that book and reading it.
10: Fine.
5: Oh, Michael. Michael's halfway through it, Jack. I should have said something. He's been loving it.
8: You know, so I've been debating whether to bring this up or not, but it's pretty interesting. So I'd been mentioning that journalist Mark Halpern, who does a TV show every afternoon on YouTube or a bunch of other platforms, he has a Democrat and a Republican on every day, and he has been incensed about this whole thing from the beginning, the media coverage. He calls it the biggest media cover-up in our nation's history, the fact that they did not report on what everybody could see and acted like it wasn't happening. But the Democrat on there said, look, I fooled myself. He said, I look back on it and I think, how could I be so blind to that? I saw all this stuff on TV and I just convinced myself that it's not as bad as everybody's saying, or this is Trump people trying to make it worse than it actually is, or he's got a stutter, or everybody misspeaks every now and then.

0: And then he said, I myself don't know how I blinded myself to this. I find it disturbing. And so the reason I bring that up, it's not a politics thing. I just for everybody, all human beings in their own lives, are we apparently that capable of deluding ourselves if we want a specific thing to be true or not true? Apparently.
1: Some more than others. Yeah. It's disturbing that somebody who's at least arguably accomplished enough and articulate enough and bright enough to be on that sort of forum would be self-delusional like that. That's disturbing to me.
0: Well, it depends how invested you are. Think about if you've ever known anybody talking about their husband or wife or kids, and they're laying out the story, and you think, whoa, I mean, they're a train wreck. And how do you not recognize that this is like a serious problem? It's because you want an outcome so much. And maybe if you're in politics, you want an outcome like you want your husband to not be as bad as he seems, or wife or kids or whatever.
1: Yeah, yeah. I just think it varies from person to person. It's probably like, the spectrum of virtually any human emotion or psychological function. From, logic to complete delusion, you have, self-delusion and rationalization on a scale. Some people don't do it at all. Some do.
0: Orwell quote, Orwell saying that the hardest thing to do is to see something that's right in front of one's nose. So.
1: All right. Right. Well, he famously is one of my intellectual heroes, obviously, and a brilliant, brilliant man. But he was a dedicated socialist and then, realized, oh, yeah, this doesn't work among human beings. It's prone to disaster and torture and totalitarianism and the rest of it. So, and I don't think it's a discredit to somebody like Orwell, for instance, that they fell for something that could never work.
0: Well,
1: but in spite of his brilliance.
0: It's not a discredit if it turns out we're all capable of deluding ourselves if we want a particular outcome bad enough. Of whatever it is. And that's a disturbing thing to think about. What do you really want to be true or not true? And you're just not dealing with the facts on. I don't know.
1: Where are you on a scale of 1 to 10? That's what I'm trying to tell you repeatedly. I think some people are not very prone to that at all. And some people are very, very prone to it.
0: Well, you'd have to think that George Orwell wasn't very prone to it, yet he, it
1: happened
0: to him too.
1: Why would you think that?
0: I don't know.
1: I think it's independent of intelligence. It's a tendency like height or being a worrier or being cheerful versus being kind of a door and an introvert.
0: I also think it'd probably be something that it's impossible for you to diagnose yourself.
1: Agreed.
0: You agree. No idea yourself to where you would be on that scale.
1: Well, I got to disagree with that too. And I've never thought about this in depth, so I stand ready to be corrected. I think if you're on the brutal realist end of things, your diagnosis is better because you tend not to self-delude.
0: Hmm. I don't know.
1: The self-delusional cannot diagnose themselves as delusional because or delusional is too strong a term, but you know what I mean.
0: So then the question would be how much of the media and political class were in the self-delusion thing because they wanted a particular outcome so bad, right. And how many people knew exactly what they were doing, but they're just flat out lying.
1: Yeah, I assumed it was 98% cynicism by the political class who just figured they could get the soft heads to go along with it. If that guy's being sincere, it's fascinating again and somewhat terrifying, or at least a little scary. Wait a minute. When he was like whispery and forgetful and would wander around and had to be guided, and his speeches were either angry sputtering or like just slow paced whisper. You didn't notice that?
0: Oh,
1: the decline. This is just articulate crazy, making stuff up, Joe Biden. And then, Joe Biden. You didn't notice that.
0: So the Jill Biden interview, which you probably didn't watch, was an embarrassment of journalism. It's one of the most embarrassing things that's ever happened in the history of journalism. The fact that they did not bring receipts and drill down on various things that she was denying. I mean, I suppose on one level, it would seem a little cruel But, I mean, you are a journalist talking to somebody who's written a book about this, about a very important topic. You could have shown clips and say, this happened, you know, 3 years before the debate. Explain this on the whole, you never saw him like that before or after.
1: I think your problem here is you're asking Hockey Night in America to talk about golf. That show is an old bat talking in gentle tones for the entertainment of old bats who are getting ready to go to church in the morning. It's not journalism.
0: Okay, well, let's hope that in the coming days, as Jill Biden continues to go out there and hawk this book, that she runs into some journalists that are going to, like, really push her on that. Because the most ridiculous thing she says, of all the ridiculous things, is, I never saw him like that before or after. We did. How come you didn't?
1: Well, yeah, you're right. He'd have been a great president in his second term. That's pretty ridiculous, too.
0: I can't believe that they are so, I mean, this is Louis the 16th stuff. They are so tone deaf to the whole thing, Jill Biden, that she does the interview in front of their one of their homes, because they have many homes.
1: Oh, so right.
0: I had just recently watched Jerry Seinfeld, Comedians in Cars with Coffee with Eddie Murphy. And he goes to Eddie Murphy's house and picks up Eddie Murphy. And Eddie Murphy walks out of this house. And it's like, holy crap, that's a house?
1: Yeah.
0: Jill Biden has the same sort of house as Eddie Murphy. Mm. Why is that? And multiple times during the interview, I mean, it's like she walked out of an art museum or something at home. I mean, who has a house that looks like that? And that's just the front. I can't imagine what it looks like going back and then the yard behind it and the property and everything like that.
1: And that's one of several houses.
0: Oh, yeah. Yeah, that's not their beach home. And several times during the interview, they talked about after a lifetime of public service. And, you know, Joe Biden's been in public service his entire life. He's dedicated his life to, how did he dedicate his life to public service? And you're standing in front of Eddie Murphy style house. Eddie Murphy made like $1 billion as a movie star. Why does Joe Biden have the same house as Eddie Murphy?
1: He invested well. He bought 100 shares of Apple stock in 1991. It was a good move.
0: Why does everybody just accept the fact that people, we know what their salaries are. You can look them up. You have friends who make that much money, and they don't have houses like that. No, and nobody questions it. It's so weird.
1: Yeah. Well, not only do they not question it, they parade it openly.
0: Good,
1: I mean, Jill
0: God.
1: Could have said, no, I tell you what, why don't we meet at the University of Delaware Library or something like that?
0: Yes, exactly. Or his childhood home and talk about his beginnings or something like that. But not in front of this house to make it clear that we became ungodly wealthy as him being in the government since he was in his early 20s.
1: Spent it all, though, apparently, because they're widely known to be broke at this point.
0: Yeah. Well, they thought it was going to come in for quite some time, but that jig is up. As I heard the Dispatch write yesterday, history is not going to be kind to the Bidens, and it is well deserved.
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0: Spencer Pratt, I was born for this.
1: I love the disco music dropping in the background.
0: Oh, it was the big a celebration party at their campaign headquarters as he's right. Trying to become the mayor of Los Angeles. I don't have a lot of stomach for the big political races today, personally. Part of it might be from watching our old friend David Drucker on MSNBC this morning. David Drucker, who used to write for the Washington Examiner, now works for the Dispatch. Every once in a while, he's on MSNBC. And we like David, super smart guy, but showbiz not his thing. He's like just the facts, ma'am, just the facts, and often takes the air out of the room. But anyway, they're building up the whole Steve Hilton, you know, is going to make the top two for governor in California, and Pratt and this and that, and what does it mean, and Trump, blah blah blah. And he said, you just look at the numbers; it's pretty simple. Both the Democrats are going to run away with it in the general. And I thought, you know what? You're probably right. I'm not sure there's that much more to talk about.
1: Wow. Yeah.
0: It'd be really, really to overcome just the demographics of what things are. L.A. is 7 points more blue than the state, which is quite blue.
1: Wow. Although you made the point yesterday, perhaps you've forgotten your own wisdom, that often it takes a few cycles before the electorate says, you know, that guy wasn't so bad, and he was right about this, that, and the other. And they drift from hardcore D voter, no matter how bad it gets, to being willing to make another choice. So I think a great deal of absolutely terrific messaging is going to take place during the campaign. And whether Steve Hilton, for instance, triumphs or not, there's going to be a lot of truth telling. And I think that's a good thing.
0: Over the next 5 months, our elections are too long, people.
1: Well, the other thing that's worth mentioning, if you're talking about those big California races, is that the absolutely laughable, ridiculous, third-worldy California voting system that is the, I mean, old man Maduro wishes he'd come up with a system that ridiculous. It takes weeks to count the ballots to who won in a close race.
0: Yeah. I was following some of the, Nate Silver, the great pollster, saying it's an embarrassment to democracy worldwide that California, the home of, you know, the highest tech, everything in the world, is the worst in the world in terms of getting results from their elections anywhere in the world. How embarrassing
1: is that? Because the Democratic Party insists on blanketing the entire state with paper mail out ballots so that everybody can harvest up plenty of votes voted for by whom? I don't know. We'll check the signatures, allegedly, maybe a little bit. I don't know. It's corrupted, unwieldy, and embarrassing.
0: Let me do a quick tease before I tell you a story to keep you around. I just got a whole bunch of insider information on that new world screw worm virus thingy.
1: Oh,
0: that you want to know.
1: That's going to drive people away, not keep them around.
0: You need to know.
1: I got to pay off the ultra processed food thing, too.
0: So I went to vote in person yesterday in California. I hadn't voted in person in years. Geez, long time, maybe 20 years. And I went to a random polling place. It happened to be the junior high not far from where I live. And walked in there in late afternoon. Wasn't very busy. Kind of followed a woman into the parking lot because I didn't know exactly where I was going. Young woman in a nice car. Looked to be about, I don't know, early 20s. She got in line in front of me. And I thought, well, this is going to be fast. Turned out not to be fast because they had one person checking people in. Said, do you have a ballot with you? And she said no. And, okay, well, let me look up your name and address. So if you could give me your name, she did, and your address. She said, I don't know my address. And
1: Boy.
0: And this is a well-dressed, I don't know if she's in college, probably in college in the town I live in, probably like close to graduating or graduate student. Again, driving a nice car that clearly her parents got for her. I don't know my address. And the polling worker just looked at her kind of like, what do I say to someone who says I don't know my address?
1: Wow. You're supposed to teach your six-year-old that so they can tell the police if they get lost.
0: I know. And I thought to myself, I don't know if there's ever been a moment in my life since I was six, roughly, that I didn't know my address. But so the polling worker said, how about a previous address? What was your previous? Because you could have, if you just moved, possibly not remember your new address.
1: Maybe.
0: But you'd think you'd remember your previous address. She said, I don't know that either. So you don't know where you live now or where you lived before now. That
1: Let's
0: is like.
1: Start with your first name and build from there. Do you know that?
0: Do you know where you are? Do you know why you're here? And I just thought that was so funny. And then the poll worker says, it starts with an A. Because she's got it on the iPad in front of her. You know, hoping that the voter will get, you know, it'll spark something in her memory. And she's like, oh, yeah, I know what street I live on, so that she can confirm it's actually the human being that she says she is, because they will not ask for an ID. That is absolutely off the table, asking for an ID. Obviously, if you asked for a driver's license, you know what would have on there? The freaking address.
1: And 80% of Americans say that would be perfectly fine. In fact, it should be required.
0: Including Democrats.
1: Unicornia, you don't dare.
0: Right. Including Democrats. So if you just got out your driver's license, I know you got one. I saw you drive in your mom and dad's car. It would have a picture of you, your name, and your address. But they refused to ask that. I heard somebody say yesterday that they tried to offer one time, and everybody was like, no, put that back in your pocket. Like, they were so horrified by the idea of anybody even having their ID out.
1: Wow, it's like a cult.
0: I know, it's so weird. So it starts with an A. And then the girl just kind of looked at her like, I got nothing. And then finally the poll worker just said the name of the street. So is that where you live? She said it might be. And then so they just checked her in and she went and voted.
15: She should not be voting.
0: I don't think she was like, lying or trying to pull off anything. I think she just is a person. And I thought, I'm sure she's dialed in on the issues. Of course, it's quite possible that she knows way more about some of these socialist issues than I do. She just doesn't know her own address.
1: Wow.
0: I thought that was pretty funny. Then there was a 90-year-old.
1: She should not be allowed to vote. Sorry.
0: There's a really, really nice 90-year-old poll worker in there that was slowing everything down. He was the person you gave your ballots to after you filled them out. So you went in there, you got your ballot, you got a big magic marker, you fill out your ballot in a private little booth. You bring it out and you hand it this guy. This guy was a million years old and super nice, and he's volunteering his time, but just so slow. He'd grab one ballot, and it if you're old enough, is like Tim Conway and Carol Burnett 60 years ago on television. Yeah. Just shuffle over really, really slow to where you put the ballot. And then he'd slide it in the hole, and he'd miss a couple of times, and he'd get it in there, and he'd turn around for the next one, and the line is getting longer and longer. No, would you like a I voted sticker? And people would say yes, and then he'd have to turn around again and shuffle over to where the stickers are.
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0: Lucky you, you've tuned in to the best weekend talk show in America. 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
1: As always, an action-packed week. Jill Biden on her increasingly disastrous book tour, plus Trump and Bibi, friends or foes, and all the news that happened around the country and around the world.
0: We talk about a lot of stuff. 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That's what it's called.
9: Here at the White House, President Trump spent his time in meetings, including calls with Israeli Prime Minister Benjamin Netanyahu and the leaders of Hezbollah through intermediaries. Over the weekend, President Trump says he's in no hurry to reach a deal with Iran. Earlier, he posted on Truth Social he thinks the negotiations will continue at a rapid pace. And earlier, in an interview with CNBC News, the president did not sound as optimistic. Here's what he said.
10: I don't care if they're over, honestly. I couldn't care less. And added that protracted negotiations have started to get very boring.
0: So that's an interesting thing for the president to say. Was that designed to try to convince the Iranian leadership, whoever's making the decisions, that he's not desperate? Look, I don't even
1: care.
0: And
1: this is dragging on too long.
0: I'm bored with the whole thing. I don't even care.
1: I don't take it at his word. It's posturing, I think.
0: But does anybody feel a threat from him at this point? I doubt it. I'd be shocked if he, like, really, really, you know, started bombing them again. Anyway, apparently Trump was pretty angry that Netanyahu was continuing to attack Hezbollah because he thinks it's throwing off the whole us ending the war with Iran thing. And he was on the phone with Netanyahu yesterday. And here's a little reporting from MSNBC, actually quoting Axios on this story.
11: Axios has some new reporting on that call between President Trump and Prime Minister Netanyahu. The president reportedly lashing out at Netanyahu during expletive-laden conversation. That's according to U.S. officials. And a third source briefed on the call. According to one U.S. official, Trump told Netanyahu he was effing crazy and that the prime minister would be in prison if it were not for Trump, likely referring to the Israeli leader's years-long corruption trial. The president adding, quote, "Everybody hates you now. Everybody hates Israel because of this." That's the president of the United States.
0: You're effing crazy. You'd be in prison if it weren't for me. I'm saving your ass. Everybody hates you now. Everybody hates Israel because of this. What the F are you doing? He said. Now, I thought it was interesting. Mark Halperin's reporting was this is like the fifth president, because Netanyahu has been prime minister a few times and longer than anybody in Israeli history. So he's worked with, I think, 4 or 5 presidents. And they've all ended up frustrated by Bibi Netanyahu and cussing at him, all of them. So the unique thing here is that somebody leaked out the private phone call, not that somebody was cussing at Bibi Netanyahu, because Biden did it and Obama did it and Bush did it. I think maybe even Clinton did it.
1: I wish I knew more about the context of when they did it, because I agree with what you're saying about the leaking. I feel like that's a different topic. But all of those presidents, contributed to what led to October 3rd. And that is the idea that you could...
7: Seventh, sorry,
1: 23. I knew that was wrong when I said it. I was like, wait a minute, one of those numbers. Anyway, October 7th, the idea that you can negotiate with Hamas, Hezbollah, Iran, and get them to be good actors if you, you know, cut the right deal. They're completely wrong. And I think Bibi knew that at the time. But putting that aside, I happen to agree with, for instance, the Wall Street Journal's news piece on this is entitled Trump Pushes to End Lebanon Conflict in Hope of Unlocking a Deal with Iran. Their editorial board's headline is Iran Gets Trump.

0: tortured, burned, and took thousands of Israelis hostage. And Bibi and the Israeli people said, nope, that's over. We're going to beat you now. And anything that gets in the way of that beating, I am against.
1: So Trump watches a lot of Morning Joe, MSNBC. So he knows that a constant refrain on MSNBC is Bibi Netanyahu runs a corrupt government. And the moment he leaves office, he's going to be charged with all kinds of things and he's probably going to end up in prison. So that's on Trump's mind because they talk about that weekly on MSNBC. How true that is, I don't know because I don't follow internal Israeli politics, but it certainly could be. So that's what Trump was talking about. You'd be in jail. I saved your ass, et cetera, et cetera, getting you reelected, campaigning for you, basically. But what's interesting is the media, the same media that loved the story whenever that was a month or so ago, that Netanyahu came to the United States, told Trump what to do, that he wanted Trump to go to war against Iran, and Trump did it. We're dancing to Israel's tune. We are a puppet of Israel.
0: And the Jews.
1: Which fed the left and the right wing anti-Israel people and everything like that. That same crowd last night, I was watching it, was saying, and this is the way Trump talks to an ally. So, okay. You're not happy, no matter what happens. Either you're dancing to his tune or you're not being nice enough to him. Which is it?
0: Yeah, that's an excellent, excellent point. Iran, you know, they are the living proof of, Sun Tzu and other military geniuses saying you must never, ever underestimate your enemy. If anything, overestimate him. And I don't think Trump, and I could be wrong, there could be stuff going on behind the scenes that it completely blows what I'm about to say out of the water. And if it does, I will manfully come to you, good people, and admit it. I think brutal religious zealot negotiators are playing Trump. They're playing Trump against Netanyahu. They're trying to rescue their surrogate, their proxy, Hezbollah, by saying, look, Donald, we would rush to the table and settle this whole nuke thing. If only that mean Bibi would stop beating up on Hezbollah. Please make him stop, and then we'll make a deal with you. And they don't have a single effing intention of doing that. God, I've been watching this for decades. Yikes.
1: I'll bet Trump hasn't, is part of it. Has not been following, like, the Palestinian conflict and all that over the many, many years. Right. What about people who say Iran's going to come out of this in a stronger position than when the war started? That doesn't make any sense to me, but I hear people saying it all the time.
0: Yeah, you know, no, it's a bad argument. They have the shred of truth in it, in that Iran's realized, wow, we really can control the Strait of Hormuz and screw with the world economy.
1: That was always
0: true. That doesn't make them stronger.
1: That was always true. They just didn't know it, apparently.
0: Or didn't dare do it. And it was different leadership at the time, but no, they're not stronger, quote unquote. They can't project any power. They can barely defend themselves. So it's ridiculous. For what it's worth, and I think most of you know this, I, Joe, am not Trump deranged at all. When he's right, he's right. When he's wrong, he's wrong. I hope I'm wrong, but I feel like, he's getting played.
1: I don't know why he doesn't go back to bombing. What's the main thing keeping him from bombing the crap out of him?
0: He's desperate to open the straits and get the world economy humming again and gas prices to drop in the U.S. And if we were to restart the kinetic effort to bring Iran to heel, that would postpone that.
1: So back
0: perhaps when, for months.
1: Back when he said, you know, we're going to wipe a civilization off the face of the earth and all that sort of stuff. And I never believed that he meant that. But was he never, ever going to start bombing them really hard again? Was that never really on the table?
0: I don't know. I just think the number one legacy he wants to leave behind is that he's the greatest deal maker to ever walk the planet.
1: Yeah. Well,
0: and he sees a giant opportunity.
1: Like I said yesterday, and I do think this is true. We'll find out. I think what he's got going for him is that I don't think people pay much attention to this and we have short memories. So he could walk away from this and, you know, to my mind, why did we do it? Wasn't a very good, we didn't make a very good deal, blah, blah, blah, but nobody's going to care. Nobody's going to pay any attention. I don't think he's going to get hurt by that in the polls, really. They'll try to make a big deal out of it, but

0: Most people don't care. They most people, the average person would think it's over. Cool. Good. Not care about the result at all. That's not good. I don't like that. You should care about the result or whether they get a nuclear weapon, but I don't think most people care.
1: Meanwhile, if the IRGC leadership was listening, they would be texting right now saying, fellas, we've manipulated every U.S. president since we took power in 1979. And we're manipulating this one. And guess what? We're going to manipulate the next one. Ha ha.
0: Well, they're going to get a nuke then. That is going to be a big moment.
1: I truly thought Donald J. was finally the president who was going to do something about it.
0: Well, remember,
1: really something.
0: After the epic fury began, George Will in the Washington Post, who couldn't hate Trump more, said the return of American deterrence. He was so happy that we'd let the world know no more pushing us around. I'm not sure that's the way the world's going to feel if we walk away from this.
1: Yeah. The next 2 weeks to me will be, what's the term they use in fancy pants circles? It will be, declarative, definitive, something like that.
0: Big effing deal.
1: Yes, that's what I was going for. Because if 2 weeks from now we're having the same conversation, that's, I think, everything you need to know.
2: Jack Armstrong and Joe Getty.
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0: Here's your freedom-loving quote of the day, continuing on the theme of optimism. A couple of quotes from some of my favorite works of fiction. First of all, Tolkien in The Return of the King. In this hour, I do not believe that any darkness will endure. That's straight out of the Bible, actually, more or less. And then William Goldman wrote this for The Princess Bride. We'll never survive. Nonsense. You're only saying that because no one ever has. Oh, what a wonderful movie. Rob Reiner. Too bad his son was a crazy drug addict. Oof. Mailbag. Drop us a note. 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Kids, don't do the hard drugs ever, ever, ever, ever, ever. Let's see. Brian from Santa Rosa writes, I finally got my mom, who died in 1999, off the voter registration rolls in Cal Unicornia. However, my brother has at least four ballots mailed to four different addresses, including mine. It's frustrating sometimes to have values because I know which way he votes, and it's the direct opposite of me. Same with two of my daughters, who, blah, blah, blah. I've told them every vote counts. Vote every time you get a chance. One person, one vote. So much easier to be a Democrat. Especially in California.
1: So I got a ballot that I could drop off. If I had dropped that off yesterday, would they have caught that I voted in person and through the mail? It seems unlikely.
0: No idea. Let's see. David writes, David in Sacramento. Why the F do we even pay attention to polls? Which polls? All of them. What, you can't buy any election in California? Sorry, Tom Steyer. Now, please go away. Buy an island where you can perform all your silly environmental wishes. I have a wee bit of hope for our state. Not much, but a wee bit.
1: Tom Steyer, the billionaire, looks like it's not going to make the top two, spent $200 billion of his own money to try to become governor of California. That's a lot.
0: Billion? Or million?
1: Sorry, $200 million. Yeah. $200 million. Of your own money to be governor. I mean, if you were trying to be president, that would be a crazy amount of money.
0: Well, you're right. Yeah. I can't remember where I was reading. He is so far left of, like, Gavin Newsom. Gavin Newsom is Ronald Reagan compared to Tom Steyer.
1: Yeah.
0: I mean, that would be, you would see people leaving California by the millions if Steyer got into office. He is a strange character.
1: I wonder what kind of personal rejection that feels like if you spend $200 million. In one state race, and you can't make the top three.
0: Well, I hope it's good and humiliating. Let's see. Nick the Plumber writes, guys, two things. The IRGC, we're switching to Iran now, is stalling, knowing that Dems will help them after the midterms. I wouldn't be surprised if Democratic leaders have been in contact with Iran's leadership regarding this subject. I don't know about that, but there is historical precedent for that. See Nixon and North Vietnam. Iran already has a nuke. They have all the parts. They have ICBMs. The current 60% breakout uranium can be finished in 2 weeks, if not fully enriched already. It's like saying, I don't have a gun, but I have all the pieces and ammo. You can assemble the gun in five. I think it's a boy who called wolf scenario because of Iraq and Afghanistan, but the threat is real. And then he says, by the way, Jack is the stupidest genius that I've ever heard. I love him, but he is annoying. 25-year listener, Nick the Plumber. Thanks for listening, Nick.
1: I am annoying.
0: The great music radio personality, Don Geronimo, often referred to himself as the world's stupidest millionaire.
1: Right.
0: Oh, moving along. This is at least semi-interesting on the story about the young man who had a Bluetooth device labeled bomb on the airplane. And the pilots, we played this audio yesterday, said, okay, somebody thinks they're going to be funny, but now we've got to go back to New York or Newark, whatever it is. They were trying to fly to Spain. Got this from David. The Hello T-Tech speaker, branded as the bomb speaker, is apparently named Bomb by factory settings. Their website crashed shortly after the incident with everyone researching it. Somebody at the company is probably now in the unemployment line. It appears the kid is not directly at fault from packing a suitcase in a way that turned the speaker on, appeared to be in checked luggage, so he could not turn it off. Wow. Interesting.
1: As I always like to point out, when they grab your toothpaste and hold it in front of you and then drop it in the trash, you didn't actually stop a terrorist attack. Okay. You followed some rules that might be helpful to stop terrorist attacks, but in most cases are not. They're just inconvenient for everyone. You didn't stop a terrorist attack. You just followed to the letter the rules with all of you knowing there wasn't actually a bomb involved here.
0: There's got to be a, you know, that's the Jones principle or the iron law of something or other. That the purpose is lost in
1: And it's driven me crazy since I was 5 years old.
0: Yeah, yeah. Let's see. I thought this was interesting from The Stick. I just read about Scott Pelley's hissy fit at CBS and then cuts coming to NBC. I expect ABC to produce drag queen dramas soon. Cable companies continue to grasp at diminishing returns by relentlessly pricing more people out of the market, to say nothing of the crap programming anyone can afford. You're witnessing history, folks. 1944 with World War II still in fury. This is World War 11, if you're lying, Ilhan Omar, by the way, he writes. There were only 44,000 households with TVs. 1949, when our family got our first, I was 4 years old, but there were already 40 million. Programming grew, desirability grew, families grew, the sets became attractive, the shows dazzled, our entire family life grew up around the entertainment, news, and abundance of selections. Those days are flat over.
1: Yeah.
0: And in short, we're just moving on to a different age of communication, clearly.
1: But not better, I don't think, which is a problem.
0: Better in some ways, worse in others. You know, how it nets out is, you know, in the eye of the beholder, I guess.
1: Awful. That's how it's going to net out. So how it's netting out so far.
0: JT in Livermore actually makes a great point about the Democrat you quoted on Mark Halperin's show, admitting that he had deceived himself about Biden's mental deficiency.
1: Yeah.
0: We really don't have time to get into that, but boy, we've got some interesting stuff on why Jill Biden's book tour actually matters and similar topic.
1: I would like to talk about that ability to deceive yourself because you want a certain outcome is something we should all be very aware of in our lives.
2: Jack Armstrong and Joe Getty.
1: We are Armstrong and Getty, and this is the best weekend talk show in America.
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10: Let's fly at a street festival. I'm Chris DeMeo, Fox News. At least 12 people are shot at a street festival in Toledo, Ohio, Saturday.
11: Appears as though there was at least two shooters. I think they were probably shooting at each other. What ended up happening was 12 people were struck with bullets. That's what we have right now. Two of them critical.
10: Their conditions are not known. That was Toledo Deputy Police Chief Joseph Heffernan. An investigation continues. The U.S. and Iran exchanging fire in the latest test of the fragile ceasefire, with tensions staying high in the Strait of Hormuz. The U.S. military is saying that it downed four Iranian drones launched toward the Strait and U.S. Gulf allies. Here's Fox's Jeff Paul in Dubai.
12: Iran once again firing over both ballistic missiles and drones on their neighbors here in the Gulf, raising questions over the future of a possible peace deal between the U.S. and Iran. Now, U.S. CENTCOM confirming those strikes happening after its forces struck Iranian radar sites and shot down four one-way attack drones. U.S. officials say Iran then fired seven ballistic missiles towards both Kuwait and Bahrain. CENTCOM confirming six of those missiles were intercepted and the seventh did not reach its intended target. Now, Iran continues to leverage what's happening in Lebanon. Despite a U.S.-backed ceasefire, Israeli forces and Iranian-backed militant group Hezbollah are still exchanging strikes. Iran's foreign minister says if the fighting doesn't stop in Lebanon, then the entire war could restart.
10: Pakistan's interior minister is in Tehran to try and revive the peace talks. Volunteer searchers in Japan found the body of a missing 20-year-old Auburn University student on Saturday. The family of Weston Higginbotham posted on social media his body was found in a mountainous area near Kyoto. America's listening to Fox News.
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16: Temperatures being 30 degrees above average.
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5: As always, an action-packed week. Jill Biden on her increasingly disastrous book tour, plus Trump and BB, friends or foes, and all the news that happened around the country and around the world.
4: We talk about a lot of stuff. 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That's what it's called.
5: This is not headline of the decade because of its importance, but because it just, well, I'll just read it to you. Scientists find yeast in frozen mummies' guts. Use it to make sourdough bread. So you got a frozen mummy up in the tundra or whatever, and you do an analysis and you say, hey, this appears to be yeast. And somebody in the lab thinks, yeah, yeast. You use that for bread. You want to make some sourdough bread? What?
4: Hey, this bread's really good. Did you make it? Yeah, funny story.
5: Yeast. Frozen mummy gut yeast. Mm-hmm. There's probably some value. It's a broadcast report. I couldn't be troubled to watch it and studying ancient yeasts. But, I mean, boy, if I happen to be at a cocktail party with you and that's what you do for a living, lie or let's talk about sports or something. Oh, the structure of Middle Eastern ancient yeast was really inspiring. Oh, boy. So on a completely different topic, I came across these two bits of information separately from each other. But and this first one's about Britain. And there are a number of really interesting, important stories about Britain right now. And I was considering crafting one of my segments that, of course, has to have a title and theme music. And I was going to have the British music that we always play. And I was going to entitle it, What's All This Then? But I decided to separate this story. Hello! What's All This Then? That was going to be the introduction. Because this fits so well with an American story. Britain's lost generation of workers. And they make the point that if you pay people not to work, don't be surprised when they don't work. Britain is learning this lesson about its welfare state.
4: That seems like something that goes without saying, but socialists don't get that.
5: You're absolutely right. Yeah. Yeah. Thank you for jumping in there. It's true. Britain's learning about this lesson about its welfare state the hard way as a new government report revealed that 1 in 8 of its working age youth currently are not employed in school or in job training. It's about 1 million. They point out, nearly 60% of these youths aren't even looking for work. More than half have never held a job, and nearly half of Britain's idle youth now claim to have a work limiting disability.
4: Did you give us a definition of what you mean by youth?
5: No, working age youth. No, let me find
4: the
5: ages.
4: Is that including below 18?
5: Let me look. Let's see. Nearly half claim disability. More than 42%
4: claim disability. Wow.
5: And of those, I think 42% cite mental health problems as their primary condition. I'm too anxious to work.
4: I just don't have the motivation. I just can't.
5: My disability is anti-motivation syndrome.
4: I've got a case of rather not do that. Itis.
5: Rather than the hand up that liberals often claim, these benefits have become a trap for recipients who face little incentive to reintegrate into the workforce. About 70% of youth who claim a disability benefit are still on it a decade later.
4: God, how many times do I say to my kids in various situations, you know how many things I did today that I didn't want to do? It's a very long list when they have to do something they don't want to do. Do you know why I did them? Because I didn't have any choice.
5: Yeah, it's an enormous loss to the economy too. And the final thing I wanted to throw in from this was that, even when young people want to work, the government makes it hard for them to do so. This is something, Jack, you're dealing with right now. Steadily rising payroll taxes for employers A lot of people don't even know that payroll taxes exist. If I decide to hire you, the government says, aha, we're taxing you on hiring a person. Whoa. If you want more of something, subsidize it. If you want less of something, tax it, right? But anyway, steadily rising payroll taxes for employers and a minimum wage that has increased by as much as 84% since 2019 for some younger age cohorts in Britain are pricing young, inexperienced workers out of the job market. As the great Tim Sandifer pointed out on this show many, many years ago, you've made it illegal for a person who's worth $15 an hour to get a job. With an employer who says, yeah, I'll pay you $15 an hour. Maybe we can train you up. Maybe you can be worth $20 an hour someday. But sure, I'll make you that deal and we'll give you a job to get you started. That is now illegal. That's how minimum wages work.
4: Tim is the only person I've ever heard present it that way. That's the way it should always be presented by anybody's against this sort of stuff. You're outlawing $12 an hour jobs. Some jobs are only worth $12 an hour. Or the person is going to say, nah, I'll do it myself, or I just won't do it. on lots of stuff.
5: Well, and if you are impressed by the British numbers, wait till you hear America's. Jason Riley writing about this in the Wall Street Journal. One in three working age American men aren't so much as looking for a job. And I want to get into that in a second.
4: Every time that comes up, I remember sitting and having coffee with a friend of mine, having this discussion. He said, who's out of work who's not looking for a job? I've never not been looking for a job when I was out of work ever in my life. How are you not looking for a job? What is that?
5: I almost dropped an S-bomb right there. I was going to say, spit, I'm looking for a job when I've got a job.
4: Usually, yeah.
5: Right. Anyway, Jason Riley opens his column by quoting at length this bit from Chris Rock, but I thought we would just go ahead and play it for you.
2: You can tell what kind of neighborhood you're in just by who's not working. If you're in any neighborhood in America at 12:15 in the afternoon on a Wednesday and you see women with sweatpants on, coming out the gym, pushing babies, riding bikes. That's right. Chances are you're in a nice neighborhood. That's right. Wherever women ain't working is an amazing place to live. That is where I want to live. Now, let's switch it up. If you in any neighborhood in America at 12:15 in the afternoon on a Wednesday and you see men in sweatpants, smoking cigarettes, hanging with their boys, lifting weights in the yard, riding children's bicycles, then you are in danger.
4: That is so, I remember the first time I saw that, that is so true. It should be part of a political speech.
5: Right, right. I've got to apologize to you good people. Hanson asked me, do you want the tighter version of that, the shorter one or the longer one? And I said, the shorter one. But it leaves out some of the great details that make Chris Rock great. Like he says about the nice neighborhood with the women and the Lululemon pants. He ought to update the bit. He said, there's probably a Whole Foods right down the street. And then about the other neighborhood, he said, men riding children's bicycles as their actual transportation. Right. Oh, man, is he great. So getting back to Jason Riley's point, Mr. Rock's funny and insightful bit came to mind, he writes, as I read last month's jobs report, which showed that the share of American men in the labor force has dipped to record lows. According to the Department of Labor, one in three men were neither working nor looking for a job in April. Among males 20 and older, the 66% labor force participation rate is down from 73% in 2006. That's a 7% drop. Mr. Rock was highlighting the correlation between unemployment and crime, but public safety isn't the only concern raised by a large population of idle young males.
4: If you're able-bodied and unemployed and not looking for a job, to me, by definition, we have a policy failure. Yes. By definition, I don't need to know anything else. You're out of work and you're fine. You can work physically. But not even looking for a job, that's a policy failure. We've made the safety net. The holes are too small.
5: Here's a nice, simple, declarative sentence for you. A life without gainful employment has become a viable alternative for an increasing number of American males.
4: Yeah. See, I never spent a moment in my life thinking that was an option. It probably has been lots of places I lived. Luckily, I was raised in such a way as to believe to not even look into it. But, yeah, it should not be a viable option. We can get into, or you probably are, why that's so bad for those people. It's bad for them. It's bad for your happiness. It's bad for culture. It's bad for all kinds of things. But how about me, the taxpayer who is going to work? How bad is it for me to pay for you to sit around and do freaking nothing? That's ridiculous.
5: Those very payroll taxes we were just discussing. Yeah.
4: Yes, indeed. Michael, you seem incensed.
6: Yeah, there's no more shame. That's the problem.
4: That is part of it. I've said that for years. When they decided, you know, shame is a bad thing. Nobody should be. You should be ashamed that you're able-bodied and living off of other people. I would be
5: humiliated.
4: You should be ashamed of yourself.
7: Shame.
5: Ring the shame bell, baby.
4: Other people got up and went to work today so that you could lay around and watch TV. You should be ashamed of yourself.
5: Yeah.
4: They look at it. Some people who are in that situation look at the other way around. You're a sap. You're a chump. You got up and went to work today, and I didn't have to.
5: Or they've guzzled down the delicious medicine of rationalization, said the system is stacked against us because capitalism is exploitive, not to mention the patriarchy and systemic racism and everything else. You don't have a chance.
4: Or you don't understand how bad my PTSD is around whatever issue.
5: Oh, my God. It
4: keeps me from being able to work.
5: Talk openly about something I'm aware of. But anyway, the long-term rise in male joblessness does not stem from an inability to find employment. It results instead from an unwillingness to search for work. And while labor force participation rates vary by race and ethnicity, factors other than hiring discrimination seem to be playing a larger role in the disparities. Quote, this is from a landmark book, Men Without Work, about this very topic. The legacy of prejudice might seem to explain why prime age male work rates and workforce participation rates are lower for blacks and whites today, but they cannot explain why work rates and labor force participation rates for white men today are decidedly lower than they were for black men in 1965.
4: Wow.
5: Nor can they explain why labor participation rates of married black men, 25 to 54, are higher than for never married white men in the same group.
4: You know, one of our favorite phrases on this show is they didn't raise themselves. Some of it has got to be that. Doesn't it? I mean, like I just said, there is never a moment in my adult life where I even considered the option of figuring out how to live off the government. That's got to do with your upbringing. So how did these people come out of families where this was an option? Like, I've told my son, he was turned 16, and at least in California, you pretty much have to be 16 to have any shot at a job of any kind. I told him, I've been asking him now for months, heading into the summer, have you applied for a job? Have you looked for a job or whatever? And then finally went with you are either going to find a job that you kind of like, or I'm going to find you a job that you might hate, but you are going to have a job this summer. Mm. That I'm not considering that an option. And, but if you didn't grow up in a family where working is considered something you ought to do, I suppose you end up a 20-year-old who thinks, wonder what programs I can go sign up for and I'll just stay home.
5: Yeah. Yep. Oh, then they get into immigration as well and how, labor participation rates. But Riley writes, the more likely culprit is a social safety net full of generous government benefits that allow men who won't work to subsist. Welfare and disability programs at state and federal levels are well funded by the political left, are easily gamed by design, and have become a significant source of income for men with no job and no interest in finding them, because these men often have no problem mooching off the women who take them in. They're able to live on welfare payments sent to others in the same household.
4: Boy, that's another one I hear in the single world, men who don't have jobs who are out there trying to date, and they just don't have jobs.
5: Wow.
4: Can't get an erection and don't have a job. That's a bad way to be.
5: Wow, that's what are you selling exactly? Feed your cat or you're at work. Wow, that is attractive. Please let me give myself to you, say the ladies of the world. My final thought on this, then we really need to take a break.
4: No mercifulness for the laying around not working crowd. Zero compassion.
5: Socialism poses as compassion and well-meaning people fall for it. But where it inevitably ends is dependence and control. Because if the government is feeding you, you dare not resist them. And whoever says they will continue to feed you gets power. Sometimes it's well-meaning people making the mistake of thinking their kindness won't kill. Sometimes it's a deliberate plot by socialists to take power. But whatever, whichever one of those it is, you must reject socialism. It's social poison.
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15: An attacker doesn't even have to have it out. They can simply just bump against your wallet and just automatically steal the information through essentially a wireless radio frequency.
4: What was that?
5: They call it ghost tapping, Jack. They can charge your card without you it even leaving your pocket.
4: Well, wait a second. I tap stuff all the time. So obviously, I use my watch, but I could use my card, as lots of us do, where you just tap your card on there. So somebody can come up and tap my card in my pocket. That makes sense.
5: According to the written account, they can use cheap, easy-to-read card readers. Thieves can trigger small wireless transactions just by getting close enough to your wallet or phone. No swipe, no PIN, no warning.
4: Yes, Katie.
16: That is why all of my loved ones and myself have what's called an RFID wallet. It actually has a protectant in the outside layer that can block anybody from doing this.
5: I was just at a outlet store, which will remain nameless, although if you travel to Colombia, you might see their clothes. And that was like all they sold in the wallet department. I thought, is this necessary?
4: It's very popular, but how bulky are they? I wear a very tight pants.
16: They're not at all.
5: Stop. That's my answer to that query.
16: I tried to just go right by that. You know what I mean? Just power through it.
5: They're not bulky at all. Cannot be unseen.
4: I'm a single man. I need to have everything on display.
16: We get it. You shop at Baby Gap. Okay. Very good.
5: Oh, no. So the scam relies on crowded spaces like transit, concerts, busy sidewalks where you never realize a charge is happening. Better business bureaus out and saying, when you think about how convenient and commonplace payment has become, and it is, it's just a matter of time before somebody takes advantage of it. And they do really small transactions. That's an interesting aspect of this, just to see if it goes through. Yeah. Then what attackers are doing is adding that to their digital wallets and essentially buying gift cards and doing other types of scams to make a quick transaction out of it, but to take as many dollars as it can in the shortest period of time possible.
4: I'm one of those people. I mean, I know I should be like my mom always was, or adults are, but I'm not. Where, you know, I go through my credit card bill every month because there's 8,000 things on there and I don't go through them all. It would be very easy to milk me $15 or $22 at a time. A big one I would notice, but yeah, because it's just, you know, there's so many charges on there.
5: But if it's a gift card, you know, what do you, well, I suppose the credit card company has to cover that.
4: Well, no, but I mean, just even noticing I'm being stolen from, you could do it for years for me, you know, a little bit at a time. So if you like
5: the utilities and phone companies do, yes, with mystery charges, you never notice and they steal.
4: Exactly. And you just roll your eyes and think, oh, whatever. And you go on and pay it. So if you got close enough somebody to tap 10 different cards and you hit them each for, you know, $40 a month, that'd be a quick, easy $400 a month you're making that nobody would probably ever notice.
5: You got your Faraday pouch, which worked very well. However, again, cell phone service is also
4: blocked. I need sleek.
5: And then RFID blocking wallet, phone case combo, extra sleek for the aging Lothario. The wallet feature worked. The cards could not be charged while inside it.
4: I should just not carry my card. I really only need my watch to live my life at this point. As long as I got my watch on, I can do whatever I want.
5: Yeah. Okay.
4: Yet another thing to worry about. That's what we all needed. That's what we do every day. Here's a list of things to worry about. Come back tomorrow for another list of things to worry about.
17: Jack Armstrong and Joe Getty.
4: We've decided to call this the best weekend talk show in America. And if you like it, download Armstrong and Getty on demand.
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4: Lucky you, you've tuned in the best. best weekend talk show in America. 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
5: As always, an action-packed week. Jill Biden on her increasingly disastrous book tour, plus Trump and BB, friends or foes, and all the news that happened around the country and around the world.
4: We talk about a lot of stuff. We do 20 hours of live radio every week. If you want more, you can look for the Armstrong and Getty podcast, Armstrong and Getty On Demand. That's what it's called. So late in the show, we had the breaking news that Donald Trump signed an executive order around AI. AI. I can't do it.
5: Why do you even try?
4: I don't know why I try. It's a test of my brain, and I fail every single time. Anyway, executive order about artificial intelligence.
5: You got to take that test where you got banana, elephant,
4: train,
5: school bus, train. Right. I passed it. Highest score they'd ever seen.
4: Except I'm not sure I would pass it. And it's a much watered down version of something they had proposed like 6-8 weeks ago. But it's still the federal government saying, yeah, you do some big advancement in your whole AI thing. You got to run it by us first. And we take a look at it and see if we think it's OK, which is one, very, very vague. And two, who's going to decide? Who in the federal government is going to look at what Sam Altman, Elon Musk, Amodi, or any of those people came up with and say, I like it, good job, or no, I don't like it.
5: I'd tweak this over here, yeah, and then it'll be
4: exactly.
5: All right.
4: Exactly. I mean, it's almost hilarious.
5: And it's statutorily, it's just, what are you even, what is this? What are you doing? So you got to run new AI systems past the White House? That's not a thing, as the kids say.
4: Well, right. And as I said yesterday, there's like 8 people in the world that understand how this stuff works, and they ain't in the federal government.
5: And they only kind of understand it.
4: Yeah. And they're kind of guessing, not kind of, very much guessing themselves. So who knows where that leads. I thought Neil Ferguson's piece out today, AI is the most dangerous arms race in history, is pretty interesting. The unfolding history of artificial intelligence has now arrived at what may be its most dangerous moment, writes Mr. Ferguson, the historian.
5: Charming Scottish accent.
4: We may be hurtling toward the most dangerous arms race in history, and we're doing so when the leadership of the competitors in this race is, to say the least, of mixed quality. The chief executives of the most important companies include at least one with a record of duplicity. Is he talking about Altman? Probably.
5: Scam Altman.
4: And at least 2 egomaniacs. That would be at least 2. I think there's more than that. But so that's probably Elon and
5: Dario Amodi?
4: Probably. I don't know if you could be one of the giants of AI without being an egomaniac. So
5: the Google guy? Pichai? I don't know.
4: Or Zuckerberg? Like I said, I'm not sure you could be one of these people without being an egomaniac. So I don't see that as much of a slam. Meanwhile, the president of the United States is a former real estate developer and reality TV star, roughly half of whose public utterances are mere bluffs. And the leader of the People's Republic of China is a Marxist-Leninist who aspires to eclipse Mao as a dictator. That is all true. And usually I don't like the shots at Trump for being a reality TV star or whatever. But he's no expert in AI, and practically nobody is, as I've already said. So it's an interesting moment.
5: Yeah, the most dangerous arms race in human history, as we were chatting about last hour. It's partly because it's such a squishy, ever-changing thing to get your arms around. People could comprehend a terrible new bomb that would cause more destruction than any previous bomb has. You can contemplate that. But we don't even know what it's going to be, what it will control, as you pointed out, how many people it will put out of work, what sort of political unrest that will cause, what sort of economic shocks around the globe. Nobody even knows what it is.
4: Right. And there's no agreement among the smartest people. I watch all the YouTube videos and listen to the podcasts and read the stuff written by the smartest people about this stuff in the world. And they are not in agreement at all as to when this is happening or how big a deal it is. But I can lay out what, like, worst case scenario is that AI begins to learn on its own and decides to take over the world or a country. Now, if you believe that the Communist Chinese Party can take over a country, which it has, and run a surveillance state to keep people in line. It's not a leap to think that an AI could do that.
5: Right.
4: Why?

0: China is now using AI to predict who might be a threat to the Communist Party in the future. They can now recognize the kernels of unrevolutionary thought. Wow. Among young people or young professionals, and think, all right, put him on the list. Which he said, made a wise ass comment about whatever.
1: Yeah, which may be accurate or might not be accurate at all, but it doesn't matter to them. They're still going to drag you out of your home and put you in a prison.
0: No, there's no cost to dragging you out of your home and killing you or putting you in a prison because they've got complete control.
1: Some of the experts, and again, they're all guessing. Every single one of them from Elon down is absolutely guessing on this stuff. But some of the guessing by the experts is that China is way more afraid of this than we are. That if you're a totalitarian state, you're more feel more threatened by AI somehow taking your place than an open democracy.
0: Well, my final thought on this, then I'll give you the last word. Is that what Bill O'Reilly used to say?
1: Yep.
0: I'll give you the last word.
1: Right before body language segment.
0: My last word is a reminder that I read you a bit of a note from alert listener Paolo yesterday, who said, look, all this stuff is true, but there's no opting out.
1: Correct.
0: Trying to restrict the growth of human knowledge and technology through history it's laughable.
1: I hope this doesn't happen, and depending on who you ask, it's like a 20% chance of it happening or a 75% chance of it happening, which either one of those is way too high. That in the next couple of years, the world wakes up one day and realizes AI's doing its own thing now, and we're just going to have to sit back and watch because we have no ability to stop it or control it in any way. It is hijacked its own servers. It's come up with a way to get its own electrical power as much as it needs. Mm-hmm. It's just doing everything on its own, and the world is just going to watch and see what it decides to do. That is absolutely on the table as a possibility, like within a couple of years.
0: This doesn't count as me violating my last word thing because that was really intriguing. That's opened up a new area of discussion. Will there be towns, counties, states, countries that say that finally do what I've been begging them to do? They'll unplug the internet. They will go retro, techno retro, to the point that nothing's connected to the internet. There's no AI. They will become like the semi, whatever, you know, pre-AI, however you want to describe it.
1: So the only way to
0: out of self-defense.
1: Right. And so the only way to take that over would be to actually storm the beaches with robots on boats or bomb them or something.
0: And if, and this is the stuff of science fiction, I wish I was ambitious and brilliant enough to write it because I'm so intrigued by the idea. But if the United States of wherever declares that, look, we're out. We're going to go back to the old ways. We're of no threat to AI Etonia. Okay. we're just going to do our own thing over here. Let's coexist. Would AI say, no, that's not compatible with our brilliant AI world plan? Can't have dissenters like that. Sorry, we got to snuff all you. Who knows?
1: Do you think there's any chance of
0: not at all.
1: Do you think there's any chance of coming up with some sort of arms agreement like we did with the Soviet Union, which a lot of people didn't think that'd be possible, where we both recognized, look, we don't. Neither one of us really want to blow up the world. So how about we come up with some agreement like, Reagan and Gorbachev did, limiting the number or, allowing some communication back and forth, something like that.
0: Well, not at all.
1: Do you think there's any chance of coming up with some sort of arms agreement like we did with the Soviet Union, which a lot of people didn't think that'd be possible, where we both recognized, look, we don't. Either one of us really want to blow up the world. So how about we come up with some agreement like, Reagan and Gorbachev did, limiting the number or, allowing some communication back and forth, something like that, where we and China both said, look, you're more afraid of it than we are, and we're afraid of it. So let's agree AI is only allowed to work on medical stuff or this or that. There's not going to be any. Just let it go out there, artificial general intelligence. Is there any chance of coming up with guidelines like that?
0: Yes, there absolutely is, but it's a little more complicated because of the difficulty of verifying compliance. We're talking about

0: people tip tapping away on a keyboard somewhere that might say, all right, unleash the beast. And then it might be unleashed in ways that people don't even recognize for days, weeks, years. I don't know.
1: Plus, I limited it to the United States and China, like the United States and the Soviet Union, which you could do it with nuclear weapons because some super smart guy living in rural Alabama was not going to build a nuclear arsenal. But some super smart guy living in Alabama could use AI just as much as the Chinese could. So
0: that is
1: the difference. Okay, I'm back to we're doomed.
0: Next segment, a follow-up, believe it or not, on the Scott Pelley firing thing. I'm going to rope Thomas Sowell in and Ben Sass. Also, Alabama redistricting, all in one delicious stew of entormation.
1: I promise to stop talking about it after one more 30-second comment.
0: Go ahead.
1: It's so possible that in our lifetimes, we're all having the conversation of, why did we let this happen around AI? I mean, it's just so upended the world that just, like, everybody on the planet is saying, how in the hell did human beings allow this to happen?
0: And then the Joe Gettys of the conversation would say, well, there was no stopping it.
1: Yeah.
0: How are we going to stop it?
1: And then
0: we could have passed regulations. But what about China? And then I'll go back to skinning the squirrel that I successfully speared to eat for my dinner because all of the world's financial institutions, all the digital ones, have been emptied of their cash.
1: Just waiting for an AI robot to come, anesthetize you, and harvest your organs.
0: Trying to catch a cockroach to get a few calories.
1: Oh, my God.
2: What the f*** type of AI shit is?
0: That's the question.
1: That's what the world will be saying. It's like when Whoville yelled up to the sky, the whole world will be saying,
2: what the f*** type of AI shit is?
0: It is.
1: All right, more on the way. Stay here.
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1: It's disappointing to find out that Scott Pelley of 60 Minutes has been fired. I'm sorry, I'm wrong. It wasn't disappointing. I was very happy about it because I found him insufferable. It's funny that the last interview that aired with Scott Pelley on 60 Minutes was the one he did with Ben Sasse, remember? Mm. And I liked that topic and a lot of stuff Ben Sasse said, but it came in the next morning on Monday and said, that was the most pompous Scott Pelley there's ever been. I mean, that was him taking it to like an SNL skit level of leaned back in his chair and that look on his face of smugness and wisdom and the glasses in his teeth. I mean, he is just such an act in his slow voice. But that matters to you, doesn't it, Mr. Sasse? Just, oh, God, nobody's ever been more pleased with themselves than Scott Pelley. And apparently he thought he could big time the new boss at 60 Minutes when they had that big meeting the other day and lecture him when he walked in the room. And the boss said, all right, you're not going to embarrass me in front of these people. It ain't going to work. Enjoy the bagels, got up and left, and then fired him 24 hours later.
0: Yeah, as the new executive producer was introducing himself and launching into, look, I have so much respect for the show and all of you. This is going to be collaborative. I want your voices. Scott Pelley said, I must interrupt. You're a punk who's never done anything, and your boss has no qualifications either, and she's trying to murder the show, and I hate all of you. Well, in spite of that, Nick Bilton, reached out to Pelley and said, look, we got to get together and talk. And Pelley essentially said to him, I have nothing to say to you. And so they S-canned him. they poop-canned him immediately.
1: And what was the line he had in the meeting to the guy? I'm curious as to why you would come somewhere nobody wants you.
0: Yes.
1: F you, yeah. I would think, is the new boss. Pelley was making $5 million a year just for the 60 Minutes program. Back when he used to be the anchor, he was $10 to $15 million a year, is rumored. So he's made a lot of money in his life. So it could be just in his defense, I guess, and I find him an annoying human being, even though I'm a big 60 Minutes fan. It could have been I'm not changing the way I do things. And if you think I am, you're wrong. And I got plenty of money and he probably thinks other networks are just looking to grab him as quick as they can because he thinks the Scott Pelley brand is ratings gold. I think he's about to find out different on that.
0: Right, right. In his subsequent note to Pelley, Bilton called Pelley's behavior at Monday's meeting a performative display of hostility, which I think is a good line. And one of the, I think it was Sharon Alfonsi, who also got canned said something absolutely hilarious, although it really does demonstrate. And, you know, I try to take, not an attack posture all the time, because I've come to realize that bubbled people don't know that they're bubbled, and they have a completely different reality. And you can't attack them out of it. You've got to help them understand how bubbled they are. But Sharon Alfonsi said something about how Barry Weiss is now interjecting political point of view into their reporting.
1: Oh, wow.
0: And I thought, good Lord.
1: Wow.
0: You are in the middle of the forest and can't see the trees or something.
1: It has been in my lifetime diminishing because all the media, entire media landscape has been changing rapidly, as we all know. But it has been in my lifetime probably the most important news outlet in the world. I mean, it has broken so many stories or been the conversation piece of so many big stories the next Monday morning for all of our politics, like my whole adult life. Mm. And, you know, they went out of their way to try to ruin it, unfortunately. I still thought it was really good often. Mark Halpern writing, and Mark Halpern has really been in the news business because his dad was big in government and he's been in the news business his whole life. He wrote, "It's impossible to overstate the arrogance of those who have worked for 60 Minutes over the years, even as the program's bias and reduced quality have been on vivid display." Mm. He also said there are a lot more beats to play out on this story, including how the rest of the program's staff decides to play things. Yeah, everybody, I suppose, could revolt.
0: Right. Right. Sure. Final note on this. Nick Bilton's dismissal letter to Scott Pelley was remarkably gentlemanly and emphasized again that he says, "I've devoted my career to, while I'm new to 60 Minutes, I've devoted my career to investigative journalism and storytelling. I started this job excited to collaborate and benefit from the wisdom and experience of the 60 Minutes veterans, with you among them. For that reason, one of the first things I did in my new role was to call you and invite you to dinner." He got the middle finger every single time they hold the meeting. "Yesterday, you hijacked my first meeting with staff to disparage me, my qualifications, and my intentions with remarkable incivility and contempt. I welcome a diversity view points and respectful debate among the team, but this was nothing of the sort. Yesterday's performative display of hostility enacted in front of the staff instead of in a civil private conversation demonstrated that you have no interest in contributing to the future success of the show," etc., etc. And then he says, "I therefore write on behalf of CBS News, Inc. to inform you that your employment with CBS is terminated for cause, effective immediately. Enclosed is your formal termination letter."
1: Why wouldn't he let it play out? Like, get to a point of tension on some story where he thinks, no, I think this should be left in, and Barry Weiss or whoever's, you know, under her says, "I think it should be taken out." And then maybe make a stand over that mm-hmm. you could support perhaps publicly. Say, "They didn't want me to tell you this." Why wouldn't you do that as opposed to do the whole big time him at the meeting thing?
0: Well, he says the changes are entirely to curry favor with the Trump administration, and they're throwing 60 Minutes away.
1: New management
0: has instructed me to inject falsehoods and bias into a politically sensitive story.
1: Give us some example of that, Scott Pelley.
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24: A
2: mass shooting. I'm Deborah Valentine, Fox News. 12 people shot when gunfire erupted during a street festival in Toledo, Ohio on Saturday. Police say two of the victims are in critical condition. Deputy Police Chief Joseph Henneridan says an investigation is ongoing.
5: We're going to dissect what happened and who was responsible, and certainly the motives are going to be one of them. You know, why would somebody do something like this? It's just horrible.
2: The deputy chief also says the scene is secure. No one is in custody at this time. Police are asking for the public's help with information that may lead to a suspect or suspects. More attacks between the U.S. and Iran, and new video from CENTCOM showing the strikes.
7: A new round of U.S. and Iranian strikes is placing further strain on an already fragile ceasefire between Washington and Tehran. U.S. Central Command releasing video showing what it describes as defensive strikes on Iranian coastal surveillance radar sites. It comes after Iran allegedly launched drones towards the Strait of Hormuz. Tehran responded to the attacks with a new wave of strikes on U.S. bases and military facilities in Kuwait and Bahrain. All this happening as Pakistan mediators are in Iran trying to find a breakthrough on a deadlocked peace deal.
2: Fox's Chanley Painter reporting. Ahead of the midterm elections, certain lawmakers are pushing for abolishing ICE. Border czar Tom Homan on Fox's My View with Lara Trump reacts.
8: Good luck with that. I don't think it's ever going to happen, but it concerns me why all of a sudden you got so many people jumping on board abolishing ICE. My theory is because they're upset. We're upset they're ruining their long-term plans.
2: The House expected to vote this week on $70 billion in funding for ICE and Border Patrol following Senate approval last week. 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
6: I don't watch chick flicks where women complain and moan and flail about the place and act like they're so victimized. 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That's how you got to look at it. And if you can't look at it that way, then I question whether or not you can get over yourself enough to save the country. That's what it's about. Yes, it's harsh words. I mean every bit of it.
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9: Starting the summer, the West Gateway Project will break ground, and by summer 2028, over 12 million tons of clean, beautiful coal per year will be shipped to countries all around the world. And this project's been delayed over 10 years, and Biden ended it, and then Barack Hussein Obama. Have you heard of him, Barack Hussein Obama? Another one. He's another beauty. But that delay is now over, and it's going to be very productive. It's going to fuel our electric plants in particular. It's going to be amazing. Finally, we're taking nearly $200 million in that to set aside for the Green New Scam, and it was set aside for the Green New Scam, but the Green New Scam is history, and repurposing that money so that we restart a coal plant in Maryland and help build two brand new coal plants in Alaska and West Virginia, and these are all built with new technology. It's very clean. It's amazing what how that's come along. It's all very clean, and the first new coal plants to open in our country since 2013, couldn't open, you couldn't even think. They were only closing them. They were closing them, and you had brownouts all over the place, but you don't have that anymore, do you notice?
6: POTUS was handling a lot of stuff yesterday, and talking about, he had a big, isn't he doing like another, I think, agriculture thing? I thought later today, where, and yesterday he was talking about manufacturing, he was talking about costs, as you heard coming in. Welcome to the radio program, Dana Lash with you. We also have jobs numbers that are in that dovetail with all of this. This is, I think what he was saying yesterday and the transparency that he had in all of it, I think is incredibly helpful because people, especially with the economy being so questionable right now, I think people are really wanting some answers and they're wanting some, just a little bit of clarity on where things stand. And it's important for them, especially, to hear this. It's incredibly important to hear all of this as it pertains to jobs numbers, because what have we been hearing as well in the cost of doing business, et cetera, is that it's bad, businesses are drying up, it's too unaffordable. But that's, I mean, not actually the truth at all. And we're going to dive into a lot of this because, I mean, these are, so let me actually look at some of this right now, because you had the job market that added, I mean, there were the revisions. Correct me if I'm wrong on this, but whenever it was Biden in the White House, everything was always revised down.
10: That is correct.
1: I mean,
6: but that's not what's happening here, though.
11: Right. And to the tune of 1 million jobs in 2024.
6: That's a lot.
11: Yeah.
6: And they're not government jobs. So whenever Biden would have any kind of job creation, remember, the majority of it was government jobs. So you were expanding the government, and then they were trying to tout it and celebrate it like it was a great thing that he did economically. Not the case at all. Not at all. And he was like, for instance, he gets into, we played two, this is two. He was talking about the coal miners and coal plants in Maryland and the Green New Deal that was sucking money away, any kind of investment, it was just destroying it for those industries. And we can play this. This isn't the cut that we came in. Yeah, play this. This is interesting. Yeah, sorry, cut two.
9: Starting this summer, the West Gateway project will break ground, and by summer 2028, over 12 million tons of clean, beautiful coal per year
6: will be
9: shipped to countries all around the world. Yeah. And this project's been delayed over 10 years.
6: No, wait, pause it. Delayed over 10 years. You know why they've had all these insane delays? It's because of all of the restrictions and regulations as it pertained to the Green New Deal that Biden had. I mean, you guys remember how destructive it was to business. Holy cow. And so all of this, it was destroying. Think of their economy. No wonder Democrats find it so easy to win seats there. But this is significant. So good on POTUS for this and for having the presser and being and going through in almost boring detail every single thing. This is all good. This is the crazy thing. Let's look at cut six, because CNN on the jobs report, they're having a hard time. It did well, so they can't complain. Listen.
12: All right, breaking news. The May jobs report just in. We're looking at the numbers, and they are good. Let's get right to CNN's Matt Egan for the latest on this. Some pretty good jobs numbers.
13: Yeah, absolutely, John. Look, this report, it really crushed expectations, and it's painting the picture of a job market that is really stabilized after a weak 2025, and it might even be re-accelerating.
12: All right.
6: That's huge. Yeah, and Kane noted, too, the revisions. Instead of revising down, they've been revised up. They've been revised up for the past couple of months on top of this.
14: Yeah, they revised the last 2 months today, yeah.
6: Yeah. Because the media told us that when the revisions were down, everything was great. What are you stupid people complaining about? And now this was Steve Moore on the issue talking about the increase in wages and also I'm hoping construction costs go down, construction manufacturing. This is cut seven. Listen.
15: Just look at the overall economy. So we've got rising wages in this country today. We have a construction and manufacturing. Those numbers on construction and manufacturing in terms of productivity are incredible. You've got blowout numbers on the stock market. You report every day. We are blowing away the rest of the world.
6: That's huge. And it is. I mean, now you're seeing, I think people are building again, which is something that we haven't seen. Now, as it pertains to that number, 172,000 jobs added in May, which is an upwards of 93,000 revision. This is Rick Santelli. Remember, Rick Santelli was the guy who kickstarted the Tea Party back in 08. This is cut nine. Listen to him.
15: And the data is out, the May jobs report. 172,000. Is there any doubt that this anecdotal evidence about a good labor market has been very correct? That is a really strong number. And last month, we had a revision from 115,000 to 179,000, which means the two-month revision has got to be over 90,000. That is a good number. Even manufacturing posted a 7,000 job gain. So how strong is 172,000? That would be the best number since 185,000 in March. These are solid numbers.
6: This is the messaging that Republicans need going into midterms. This is just invaluable for them to have these results. And then you have Kevin Hassett, who remarked that this is such a strong market, he hasn't really seen anything like it. This is cut 10.
17: You know, I think that basically what we're seeing is an enormous amount of positive momentum in hiring. Obviously, that you're right, that a couple of 170s in a row, that's a great couple of months, but then having upper divisions of around 100,000 means that this is a job market that's hitting on all cylinders. And it's our belief that this is happening because of all of the supply-side policies that the president has put in place. We've got the big, beautiful bill with the, expensing for new factories. We've got, no tax on tips, no tax, not overtax, so people are out there working harder. We've got quit rates down to about as low as we've ever seen. We've got layoffs about as low as we've ever seen. This is about the strongest market of my lifetime and of your lifetime. And again, I don't think it's a classic Phillips curve, here goes inflation, it's going to take off kind of jobs market. It's a supply-side driven job market boom, which I think means that the Fed can watch the inflation numbers and wait a while before it does anything about it.
6: A good market going into midterms, but as Lorraine reminds, and as we've warned, what happens if Democrats win? All of these things that you're hearing about are going to completely disappear into the ether. If you lose the House, the power of the purse, well, the first thing that's going to happen is there's not going to be any more cuts. Anything that affects the budget, anything that you're not going to see any more of that, that's going to be gone. That's out. It will be impeachment palooza nonstop. That is all you will see. It's all we'll be talking about. Nothing else will get finished. And then if Republicans lose entirely in 28, well, then that's it. It's over. All of this goes away. Every bit of it goes away. All the job, the added jobs, the reduction in restrictions on energy extraction, any progress towards expanding refinement, anything like that, gone. All of the stuff that we're trying to do to control AI and data and make it to where we are the central hub and not China, that's going to go. They're going to hand all of that to China on a silver platter. All of it. And then the dream of multipolarity that they want, that they're working hand in hand with the woke Reich to achieve, they'll get it. I don't think people understand how consequential this particular election is, because most of this, how much would you say, like 3/4 of it or half of it has been done by EO, Kane, like executive order? Has it been that much?
11: I think it's fair to say.
6: Let me see if that's half. Because there's been so little progress of getting things through the House.
11: Yeah, there was a lot done in the big, beautiful bill, but not everything. And so what he's been filling the gaps with is our EOs. And it's, like you said, not permanent.
6: Yeah. I would imagine if you have a Gavin Newsom as president, it would probably be historically like the biggest first day reversal of executive orders ever. So most of it has been through. He had 266 EOs, 78 memoranda, 146 proclamations. The EO is the thing to look at, the executive orders. And it doesn't, the stuff that he's done is not going to create permanency. The signing volume, he issued more executive orders in the first year of this second term than he did for the entirety of his first four-year term. Now, I'm not saying that as a way to try to get him for past using executive orders. My point is that a lot of the stuff that you're enjoying now, the news on the job front, the economy, expansion of energy production, all of those were accomplished through executive orders. That it was not, there's no permanency because they didn't go through Congress. And so all of that can be done just as quickly and easily as it was done. The significant structural changes that we require, the one thing that got through, and again, I wasn't a fan of it, but it did, it's better than anything Democrats would have passed. And I know you shouldn't blah, blah, blah here, but that's what we got. But that one big, beautiful bill, you saw how difficult it was to get that through Congress. That was the keystone of his entire second term. That's been the only really legislative move to get that structural change that he needs, that permanency that he needs. So we're going to dive into this. We also have the most insane story. The Graham Plattner story's out. Oh, boy. I don't know how we're going to talk about this story. I really don't. So just pray for us all as we move. 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
21: 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I'll explain today. 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
22: And now, all of the news you would probably miss. It's time for Dana's Quick Five.
6: So Quentin Tarantino criticizes what he says is a flavorless sausage factory in Hollywood. He writes in Sight and Sound that since the pandemic, it's impossible for a new movie to come out that I don't pick to death. He said that Tarantino is a flavorless sausage factory and that he would rather read a book. He's actually not wrong. He also said that the 80s were pretty bad for films, but he was able to forgive 80s movies because he liked going to the movies. However, he says that the entire concept of what a movie is now is inclined to inspire contempt in him rather than generosity. He's not really long. Most films are just blow out loud. And then you have films that of indie producers, like the Backrooms film that's out, that seems like big Hollywood hates. They're like doxing this guy now. That's insane. They're doxing this guy because he took on Hollywood and made a better film that was actually more original. The flesh-eating screwworm has returned, Kane, and it's threatening all the cattle. It's the New World screwworm, and they confirmed it in a 3-week-old calf in La Pryor, Texas, near the border. Apparently, it's in Mexico. It's a flesh-eating parasite. We've kept it out of livestock for decades, but now it was in a calf. And the fly larvae feed exclusively on the living tissue of warm-blooded animals. Now, it's not capable of affecting, it says, humans and pets. I don't trust anything. So they say it doesn't pose a food safety threat, but a wider outbreak could actually still be. I mean, you're looking at billions of dollars and beef prices and all of that stuff. So, you know, we'll kind of see on that. Moving on, we've got, this monkeypox. Okay, somebody tried a foreign national who was working at the National Institute of Health under Anthony Fauci, got charged with trying to smuggle monkeypox into the United States and lying about it. This story, researchers with NIH at the Rocky Mountain Laboratory, Vincent Munster and Claude Quay, they were trying to smuggle monkeypox. That's an STD, basically. I mean, not basically, it is an STD. There's one way you get the monkeypox, and it's if you're monkeying around in the back door, you know, I'm just saying that's what it is. I said it very gently. I said it very delicately. But they said that one guy's from the Netherlands, and the other, he's based in, the other guy's from Cameroon. So both were accused, or both were apparently working with emerging viral pathogens.
23: Did they bring the screwworm in too?
6: Probably. I mean, it kind of makes you wonder now, right? Stick with us. We got to talk about, can a dude rape another dude in a hetero way? 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
6: Oh, hello there. It is your lovable curmudgeon, Dana Lash, here with you at this glorious Friday. And we are at the bottom of this first hour. And I really don't want to talk about this story. And I'm really mad about Democrats right now because, dear heavens, where to start? So let's just start like this. The Graham Plattner candidacy in Maine. So you got Susan Collins, who's a Republican. And she's, granted, I had a conversation about this with a friend of mine last night. She's not the best Republican. We all know this, right? I get it. Pretty sure she's better than the guy who's apparently leading the Democrat primary. And that's the other thing. They haven't even had a Democrat primary yet, which is what's crazy. They act like Graham Plattner is the only candidate that they have. And you have Janet Mills, who's like, I'm still running. Like, she's literally begging people in the press to don't forget that she's running. So, I mean, he was leading them in the polls. A lot of early voting has taken place. And And then this other story comes out. So the first story that came out was that he had this Nazi death's head tattoo on his on his chest. And he consistently claimed in the early days of his primary that he didn't know that that's what it was. He didn't know that it was the symbol for specifically the SS guards that were posted at concentration camps. But then all these texts and everything else come out where he's bragging about it. And he was calling it my Totenkopf, and he knew exactly what it was. And then it came out that he was, the entirety of his 3-year marriage, he was sexting other women. And he was soliciting them through apps like Kik. I don't know. You know that there's probably more out there. That's the crazy thing. You know that there is more out there. So then it came out. This never ends. It came out that he was on Reddit. He had a lot of, he was very active on social media, which I just don't know how you can be a candidate and do that. I don't know. He was very active on social media, and he was openly talking about how he liked the chemical smell of toilets and porta-johns, and that he would go tubing it in the porta-john, right? Where else do you go? He attacked a Purple Heart recipient. He was attacking other veterans. The ex-girlfriends then came out. So here's the other thing. The New York Times ran the story. This was the story that we were all wondering about. Came out yesterday evening. And it was an interview with a number of his ex-girlfriends who described him, and I'm reading some excerpts. I read it so you don't have to. As toxic, demeaning, violent, heavy drinking, cheating, etc. One of them said that he would get physical with her, that the New York Times had reached out to them. They didn't go to the New York Times. That's very important for people to understand. The New York Times went to these women. And it's not, they were not trying to get into the press. One of them works in D.C. and is very much not anybody who seeks the press. And so they had to respond to it. Otherwise, the New York Times is going to, you know how it works. The New York Times is going to write the story about you for you, right? So this originated, I got to be honest, this is a Democrat hit. The fact that they tipped off, they knew this, they tipped off the New York Times, and then the New York Times reaches out to these women to talk to them. Oh my gosh, she praised, I mean, all these posts are coming out now. The Free Beacon, John Levine over at the Free Beacon has the story about how Plattner celebrated and posted all of this admiration about Nazi allied troops and about Nazi soldiers. I think when you do that, you're a Nazi. I'm just saying, if you're like, I love Nazis, that probably means you're a Nazi. You know? I don't know why this is confused or why people are confused over this. So then the story, where to even go? So much more has come out now. And we're going to try to be very delicate here. If you're following me on social media, you know absolutely where this is going. So it came out that he was in the campaign. He was talking with campaign staffers, all this stuff. All the people who worked with him and his exes were all saying that, quote, he said this a lot. If anybody ever broke in here, I would rape them, she recalled, saying that he added, it would not be in a sexual way, not in a gay way. I would just like rape them to show them that I'm dominant, he said. I have to stop here for a moment.

Yeah, I don't quite understand this. All of this stuff is coming out. Now, these women, there's so much more. There's some things I'm not going to say. This is, you can read the New York Times piece. I'm not, some of this I'm just not getting into because it's Friday and I'm just trying to preserve what's left of my soul after this week. So it's bad. All right. It's just a bad story. I mean, we were like, well, what else is going to be worse? I mean, we found out that, he claimed to be this blue collar oyster farmer, but then he went to a very expensive private school and he got daddy money. Daddy bought his house and his farm, his oyster farm, is on his rich friend's private island. And the number one client for the oyster farm is his mom's restaurant. So he's a giant nepo baby. And you've got a sexting scandal while he's married, graphic Reddit posts, right? He's attacking wounded veterans. He loves Nazis and talks about it all the time. I mean, anybody else? Todd Aiken. Do you remember Todd Aiken? Golly. Todd Aiken, who's, I think he's since passed, he made remember the comment he said where he was talking about legitimate rape in 2012? And he said that it's rare. He was talking about pregnancy from rape. It was not the most artful way to say it. We all know that. I'm not relitigating it. But he said, yeah, legitimate rape. Then he was talking about how the female body has ways to try to shut that whole thing down. That ended his whole life. It didn't just end his campaign. He became a pariah in Republican politics in the state of Missouri. Graham Plattner could club a baby seal to death while wearing a Hitler mustache, and they would still celebrate him. But what gets me, all of this, you know that there is another candidate in that primary. Shocking, that's not a Nazi. Doesn't love the Nazis. Doesn't talk about going and having some private fun times in the Porto John because you like the chemical smell. That didn't get rough with any ex-girlfriends. That didn't talk about raping people all the time to everybody, apparently. Who's actually seems kind of normal and almost piteous. And that's Janet Mills. Have they forgotten that she's there? They don't have to do this. I mean, Bernie Sanders is now hanging to his ankles at this point. Like Graham Plattner's ankles, not his own ankles. I don't know how Graham Plattner would respond to that. If he would try to dominate him, I don't know. Anyway, but they have to. They had already come out and endorsed him. Now they can't turn around and say, oh, we're not going to endorse him now. Or we unendorse him. They can't do that because then that. The perception is that they take a hit from that. But I'm just saying, the guy sounds like any Nazi, way gay. I mean, I don't know how else to put it. He had so many, I'm not going to read this one. There's so many things that apparently the internet's forever. I told you guys this. Don't ever think that you can just erase stuff and it goes away. This guy's a walking public relations disaster. Just. Absolutely walking public relations disaster. Now, you know that it's a Democrat planted story by the way the New York Times handled it. The New York Times was trying to make it about his ex-girlfriends more so than about Graham Plattner. It's like they wanted to hit Plattner, but then not all the way, just like a little smack, because they went after what some of these women did with their jobs, like the one woman who works in DC and she knows a lot of some conservative female editorialists that are in DC. And they went after her job and where she worked, and she did this with this think tank, and she worked for this lawmaker and all of this stuff. And they made it more about her than they did about Graham Plattner. And it's just weird. She says, her name is Lindsay Fifield, she says that they softened her allegations of abuse because the coverage was actually Democrats going after Democrats. And that's how you know that this was a Democrat plant. These are Democrats trying to get him out of the way so that it's Janet Mills against Susan Collins, because the entire party, they realize, even though I really do in my heart believe that most of them believe this. I think that they all agree with all of the stuff that Graham Plattner does and talks about and all of that. That's why it doesn't horrify them, because normal people who have a moral compass are horrified by these type of things. These people are not. They'll double down on it. So
the coverage being soft.

0: softened was because Democrats planted it, and this is a Democrat infighting, and they're going to use these women. Now, everybody else has piled in. So many people on the left are now attacking these women. What happened to Believe All Women? What happened to that? They're going after the exes. We're going to talk about this and more. We have Days of These United States on the way as we move. 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
17: My ultimate responsibility is doing everything I can, given what's going on back in Washington, D.C., to do everything in my power to uphold our values as a state, to uphold the dignity of everybody in Washington State, to defend everybody's rights in the face of the attacks that we see every single day. And look, I just want you all to know that there is zero chance at any moment in time that Washington State will ever back down.
0: This
17: from
0: is
17: that.
0: Bob Ferguson.
17: They will ever give in to
0: the. He's the governor raising the alphabet flag. Like they had a ceremony where they put it to classical music to make it for theatrical effect. So dumb. He's raising the alphabet pride flag and pledging his allegiance to the gay community. Pledge the allegiance to the.
18: Don't say it.
0: What?
18: Don't say it.
0: What? What was I going to say?
18: I know what you're going to say.
0: Do you, though?
18: I do. So,
0: I mean, just take the L out. That's all it is. What is happening with our... I just feel like we all have been in a coma for 20 years, and we woke up and we're like, what is happening? Everything's crazy. You got a Nazi running in Maine. You got this guy raising up different flags that are not the U.S. flag. Okay? Just... Now, we're going to talk more about this Maine campaign. We're also going to get into California. They're still counting votes in California, in Los Angeles. One city, still counting votes. I mean, we know that they're going to, Bass and Pratt are going to go to a runoff. But the fact that it's like they're trying to just count votes to where they can just get him out of the way. It really... I don't think that Karen Bass cares who she faces off against. I think that she would rather have Spencer Pratt over this Nithya lady. The Nithya ramen lady is an inconsequential candidate. Nobody knows anything except she was made to look really petty and shrill by Pratt without even trying. But she just, after his campaign went on steroids, she just faded into the ether. And it's really between Pratt and Bass, but they are trying. You don't have like an election day in California. It's an election however long it takes us to get the votes to cheat. That's it. And I'm amazing. What's amazing is that all of these votes that are coming in, I don't think any of them are for Pratt. I know you're so shocked. They don't. They have mail-in ballots. They have no identification. There is no guarantee over the chain of custody of any of the ballots at all whatsoever. There's nothing secure nor fair nor representative about the way that Los Angeles is doing their elections. It does not matter. Now, I know a lot of people think that Democrats usually outnumber Republicans by a significant margin when it comes to voting by mail. But that maybe that was the case in the past in some states, but that's not the case now. A lot of Republicans are voting by mail. So that's changed quite a bit. In fact, there's a lot of Republicans in Florida that had what state was it? Where they had a lot of Republicans that really were that shocked people in terms of early voting with mail-in ballots. But they don't. My point is that California doesn't have any of the protections that all these other states have. And the big thing about it is the chain of command. They don't have any kind of, you don't know where the custody is. You don't know what the assurances are that the ballots won't be messed with, or that they're stored securely, or that they can only be act. And first off, why do you even have to do that? Texas, the whole damn state of Texas, we count everything and get it all done. Hell, you're brushing your teeth to go to bed and you know what happened. It's already done. This is just Los Angeles, and they can't even figure it out. They send out ballots to all their registered voters, but they don't keep up their voter roll. So you get people who have been dead for 20 years in California voting still. That's true. And you doesn't matter if you don't have a social security number. It doesn't matter. I mean, you can register literally to vote online without proving any of that. So they think they came out with this like whole thing. We'll talk about this. That where they were showing people how they take it so seriously when they're counting the votes, right? And they're trying to spin it like it's a good thing that's indicative of how much they care, when really they're bragging about it taking days and weeks for them to just determine a mayoral race. It's insane. Second hour on the way. Don't go anywhere.
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23: Bullets fly at a street fair. I'm Chris DeMeo, Fox News. At least 12 people are shot at a street festival in Toledo, Ohio on Saturday.
24: Appears as though there was at least two shooters. I think they were probably shooting at each other. What ended up happening was 12 people were struck with bullets. That's what we have right now. Two of them critical.
23: Toledo Deputy Police Chief Joseph Hefferman. An investigation continues. The primaries may be over in California, but the race isn't done just yet.
25: A Los Angeles Department of Justice official is debunking baseless social media claims that Republican mayoral candidate Spencer Pratt received no new votes after California's primary election Tuesday. Pratt, a former reality TV star, is facing off against incumbent mayor Karen Bass and city councilwoman Nithya Raman. Bass currently holds the lead. The top two vote getters will face off in the November general election. Federal officials say they're investigating multiple claims of election fraud. Meantime, former U.S. Health Secretary Javier Becerra has advanced to the general election for California's governor. It's still not clear if he'll face Republican and former Fox News host Steve Hilton or billionaire Democrat Tom Steyer.
23: That's Fox's Chandley Painter. Volunteers in Japan found the body of a missing 20-year-old Auburn University student yesterday. The family of Weston Higginbotham posted on social media his body was found in a mountainous area near Kyoto, but did not say how he died. The family added their thanks for the outpouring of kindness and support from the U.S. and around the world. Stanley Cup playoffs game three, the Vegas Golden Knights topped the Carolina Hurricanes in double overtime 5-4. The Golden Knights lead the series 2-0. Game four, Tuesday night in Vegas. 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
39: I
0: I don't watch chick flicks where women complain and moan and flail about the place and act like they're so victimized. I just don't do it. Everybody needs to get over themselves, pull up their britches, and vote. You have to look at these people like what best advances your pieces on the chessboard. That's how you got to look at it. And if you can't look at it that way, then I question whether or not you can get over yourself enough to save the country. That's what it's about. Yes, it's harsh words. I mean every bit of it.
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0: Welcome back to the program. Dana Lash with you. Top of the second hour here on Friday. And they're still counting votes in California. They're still counting votes. I don't know how long. I don't know how long that's going to happen, how long they're doing it for in Los Angeles for that race. Here's one of the headlines. California elections results in Los Angeles are slow, but that's expected. I mean, they're dealing with the governor's race. They're like, oh, it's too close to call. They've been running overtime, all the media outlets running overtime to defend the way that they're doing things. I mean, it is insane how long it's taking them to count this. Texas, the whole state of Texas, by the time you brush your teeth and go to bed, you know exactly where everything, you know where everything stands. They're acting like they have all of these protections in place, but they don't have like voter ID, and they don't, all of this other stuff is stupid. This is, I mean, I've been watching or reading rather these headlines. California voting ends Tuesday. The results don't expect them anytime soon. It's an actual headline. New York Times. Remaining uncounted ballots in California are likely to lean Democrat. I know everybody's very shocked, right? Incredibly shocked. Oh, it doesn't mean that their elections are rigged, says the Associated Press. I don't know. Trump doesn't buy it either. Listen to POTUS. This is cut one.
7: So it's no mail-in ballots. You see that to what's happening in California. They're rigging the election. Now, maybe we caught them, and maybe they won't be able to get away with it. They tried with me. They did it successfully the second time, the third time. We made it too big to rig. Too many votes. They couldn't do it. They can only go. They sort of gave up at about 9 or 7 where they got slaughtered with the votes that came in.
0: So I'm reading some of the accounts of why it apparently is supposed to be, why it's so slow and why they're struggling. And they said that the closest contest rely heavily on voting by mail. They say that the biggest variables aren't so much the policies, it's the margin of victory and the number of ballots that are cast at the last minute. Sure it is. Yeah, that's it. They said that, well, the quicker the call, the wider the margins are. That doesn't make any sense, Kane. That does not make sense. Oh, if it's a quick call, that means that it was easier for them to count because it's a wide margin. What does that? That's nonsense. Well, it was easier to count the votes for people who love chocolate over the people who love vanilla because the people who love chocolate, I mean, it was a difference. It was a bigger disparity. The votes are the same. It doesn't matter what they lean for. How the hell? Why the hell does that factor into slowing it down?
8: And how would they know? You don't show an ID. How do they know what color they are and what kind of flavor ice cream they are?
0: I'm saying, you don't know. But they're like, they're trying to explain it. Well, it's, you know, they're it's not because they're counting ballots fast. It's the margins. That's the margins can sometimes be narrow when they're not wide. That's literally a quote. That's a quote. So they say, well, processing time, you know, with when you in-person vote, they review your signature before you cast a ballot, vote by mail. All the processing happens after the ballot. All the verification, they don't have verification. You don't have to provide. So what are you talking about? You don't have to have signature verification. You don't have to have anything. So what are they, what is taking them so long? They got rid of all of the safeguards that they would need in order to validate or affirm the integrity of a cast ballot. That doesn't make any sense. It just, all you have to do is count the damn ballot. That's it. Just count them. It's not hard. Oh, the adjust, what did you say, Kane? They have to adjust the sensitivity of the machine.
8: That's as far as how they match signatures, some of them were finding failures when they were first implementing the system, and then they decided to sort of dial back the accuracy on that little filter. So now, essentially, the sensitivity of the machine to identify and match those signatures, it's not working.
0: Yeah, this is ridiculous. It's ridiculous. That was that autoplay. I like I said, in Texas, they are so fast with how they do this. The whole entire state of Texas, like the Senate race, we knew between Cornyn and Paxton at like 6:30. I think it was done. Everybody knew what the results were going to be. Nobody needed to count anymore. So they say, according to the California Secretary of State, the vote-by-mail ballots that are postmarked on or before Election Day, this is for California, LA, they receive and received within 7 days, as well as any provisional ballots cast, must still be counted. But they don't really, they're not really strict with checking this. County election officials have up to 30 days after the election to count ballots. Wow. They may not know until 4th of July. I'm not kidding. The process of counting mail ballots and validating signatures is also arduous, as each envelope signature must match the signature on file. Or you could just, you know, reduce that. Wow. So they said that it's a slow process and there's a lot of mail-in ballots, a number of them that remain outstanding. Oh, that's so convenient for you. Excuse. The counties are also expected to provide the Secretary of State, which oversees the elections, with an estimated report of remaining unprocessed ballots. They'll share that with the public. But SCOTUS apparently is going to rule on a case, or is expected to rule on a case that the RNC brought, to end the practice of counting timely cast but late arriving mail-in ballots. Yeah. Wait. Timely cast but late arriving? Come on. I'm just shocked that they're still counting these. This is insane. They had an analysis from the Brookings Institution. This was back in November 25. And they were saying that they were talking about what you were talking about, Kane, the false negatives on signature matching, things like that. But they're acting like they're doing such careful oversight. Have you seen the video clips of the people? Like they're, look at me, I'm validating some things, and they're being very careful and very methodical.
1: We're just validating stuff.
0: We're just like, you know, me and my coworkers here, we're just like validating things. Nobody believes us. Not a single person. So we'll see. At some point, there will probably be a winner announced. But I'm telling you, if they all of a sudden uncover enough ballots that they take Spencer Pratt out, I'm calling shenanigans on that. That's absolutely cheating. Absolutely cheating. That cannot stand. So as it is, he's expected to go and, you know, face off against Karen Bass and have that actual proper primary in November. So in the meantime, gross, grody Graham Plattner. And the way that the media went after this story that came out from the New York Times yesterday, which was supposed to be a follow-up on how gross Graham Plattner is, not a single bit of it surprised me. He seems like that guy. He is a pick-me guy. You know, you can have pick-me girls. He's a pick-me guy. He's absolutely that. He apparently was saying in one of the things that he told apparently everybody, why is this something that you, unless you're trying so hard to show that you're like super tough, why, who talks like this? Like if you were ever out with anybody and they're like, yeah, if anybody ever broke in here, I would rape them. Like it, not in a gay way though. I would rape them to show them that I'm dominant, but totally no homo, which is pretty much verbatim what he said. And Plattner's campaign, it should be noted, did not at any point dispute any of the stuff that they said that he said. So these women that came out, I mean, what they can't anymore. He is a douche bro. I don't know how else to say it. I really don't know how else to say it. That's who he is. And all these women the New York Times piece was ridiculous because it went after, I thought, the women. And some of them were saying that it downplayed the severity of what he did. And it really was, it was a way for Democrats to take him out without they're trying to contain the damage and keep shrapnel from flying to any of them. That's what this was, a controlled takedown. This was not a Republican takedown because the women, there's no way that the New York Times would have written about any woman if this was a Republican candidate. There's no way. I mean, you guys have seen, there have been people who've lost their entire careers for less in politics. And they've, and this, there's just no defending it. But you have Schumer who won't walk away. You have Sanders who won't walk away. You've got Pelosi who won't walk away. AOC won't walk away. But, and they won't even address anything with the media. They just, they run off or they have their aides intervene. So it was a controlled hit by Democrats to take him out. But I think so much, so many early votes have already been cast. I'm really curious when the votes do come out. It is going to be a fascinating study about exposés and timing, because some people are saying that the New York Times piece came too late. I mean, we'll see. But I'm just amazed at how they have strategized this and how the how they've gone after the women who came forward. Believe all women, if you ever thought that it was nothing but a stunt, this proves it beyond any reasonable doubt. You know, when they were talking with some of these women, for instance, there have been people at MSNBC that have been going after them, PBS going after them. Someone called them, it's a New York right wing, or it's a right wing smear campaign. And they went after how one of the women who worked to benefit Brett Kavanaugh during that whole hearing, remember, that we all watched and went through. So the women who were talking to the New York Times, they're incredibly credible. I mean, they're not, they again, they weren't asking for the attention. They weren't even demanding that anybody believe them. They were asked about this guy who has a very sketchy past, has a lot of baggage, a lot of skeletons. And they brought up, when they were talking with the New York Times, I mean, they were talking about specific dates and specific places and third-party witnesses and tons of people who were willing to sign their names on official legal documents to corroborate the stuff that these women were telling the New York Times, and brought a lot of credibility. And they decided that they were instead going to go after the women, guilt by association, because one of them happens to be a Republican, and go after them and smear their name. And you want to know why women don't like to come forward on this stuff? Now, granted, absolutely women can weaponize it, but so can dudes. And so can parties. These women did not seek this. You would not even have even known had Democrats not arranged to have this controlled hit with Graham Plattner and brought in the New York Times, and the New York Times then went and asked the women. You would not have known, because nobody was saying anything. They weren't seeking anything out. But they had receipts, and they had specificity, and they had tons of witnesses. So a lot of people are saying that this behavior is par for the course. But the media went after the women. That was all ever, like I said, a stunt. They don't care. And now women are, especially with Democrats, women don't want to come forward because they're subjected to being completely destroyed. Nothing has changed since Monica Lewinsky. Absolutely nothing has changed. If you're a woman, doesn't matter if you're a Democrat or a Marxist or whatever, and you go after one of the golden boys on the Democrat side, they're going to come after you. They will destroy you. Believe All Women was just a stunt. 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And of course, she matters, but dads are often treated like they're just spectators in one of the biggest moments of their lives. 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
4: We're getting awfully close to the World Cup. How are things going in Seattle? Not so well. I'll explain today. It starts at 3 on the Jason Rand Show.
2: And now, all of the news you would probably miss. It's time for Dana's Quick Five.
0: So if you guys remember Buffy the Vampire Slayer, the TV series, which I loved and I watched when I was in school, the guy who was Giles on it, and he was also the villain in Ted Lasso because he was Rupert Mannion. He was the guy who owned the team, remember? A veteran British actor, Rupert Giles, Anthony Head has passed away. Played Rupert Giles in Buffy the Vampire Slayer. That's crazy. 72 years old, Anthony Head passed away. So now this is going to kick off the rule of three. Just saying. He appeared almost in every single episode of the series, too, which is interesting. So, goodness, 72 years of age. Also, Americans born after 1970 are dying faster than previous generations did at their age. Gosh, allergies are really bad here right now. Thank you. Yeah, they said Americans born after 1970 are dying at higher rates from heart disease, cancer, different types of cancers, and external causes than people before them at the same ages. And they said that it's actually alarming how many years these cohorts still have ahead. They said a separate nationwide deterioration in death rates began in 2010 and hit every living adult at once, stalling progress in cardiovascular disease. Maybe if we like focus more on that instead of inverting people's male copulatory organs into Frankensteiners, we wouldn't have this issue. We would have more people researching all of these ailments, Kane. So, I mean, what do you think it is?
8: I think we, 70s into the 80s, we increased the vaccine schedule for kids. We totally did increase that. And so all the kids from the 70s and 80s got the additional ones. And now we've seen since then, it's grown almost four times the amount, if not more, the vaccines that are on the schedule for kids, like in their first couple of years. It just makes no sense.
0: Yeah, it's a lot. But that's, man, so that's like baby Gen X. Like medium and baby, medium, like middle age and baby Gen X. It's like all of those. And then millennials, Zs, alphas. That's crazy. That is insane. Vandals sabotaged Trump's Freedom 250 event on the National Mall, and they contaminated the underground water with fuel because progressivism is a disease. It's a mental disease. It absolutely is. Ooh, by the way, they got water in the reflecting pool now, and it's actually reflecting again. 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
0: Can you believe that Graham Platner went on MSNBC? Wait, not it's not MSNBC. Lil Miz Now, which is the stupidest name ever. I can't get past that. Welcome back, by the way. Dana Lash with you, bottom of the second hour. Graham Platner went on the tampon named network because it's what it sounds like. Ms. Now, get your cotton sticks. Ms. Now, I mean, sorry. It's Friday. Half of these people are drunk and they're sitting by the pool. Let's be real. Okay. Either that or they're in the backyard in a wading pool. We all know it. It ain't no shame. So he went on MS Ms. Now. And first off, let's start with 14. Let's start with this. So this is, they asked him whether or not he's been asked to drop out. Listen.
1: Have you had any communication with the folks at the DSEC or Democratic operatives who have talked about dropping out, who have talked about other options? Have you received any communication today about that?
3: No, I have not. And I expect that we will not, primarily because what we've built up here, it's robust. It's very strong.
0: Kane's cracking me up over here. Can I ask you, why do you... Whoa.
8: Yeah, all of his bigotry is robust.
0: Robust Portageon behavior.
8: Yeah, that's robust campaign material.
0: Yeah, that's right. It's pretty robust. He was asked about the abuse that was detailed by these exes in this New York Times piece. And he was on, gosh, I don't remember his name. He's the guy who looks like that duck-faced kid from Full House. Remember the kid that liked Stephanie and Stephanie didn't like him? I don't know. Anyway, Ms. Now, I can't remember what his name, I don't care. Don't remind me, I don't care. Ms. Now, so they're asking Plattner about the abuse that was alleged by his exes in this New York Times piece. Watch, listen.
3: No, it did not. There are some allegations in this piece that I just want to be kind of unequivocal about are simply not true. Anything alleging physicality, anything alleging that I knew what my tattoo was, these are the statements of someone who's politically motivated.
0: He's in a text talking about his little Totenkopf. What the hell are you talking about, dude? Oh my gosh. He's really trying to make it. He knew. He's really trying to make it seem like he's very believable. He knew the meaning of it. He knew it, according to literally everybody that's ever known him, because he bragged about it. He's one of those guys that brags forever about stuff. You know this because he's done it. He's told people all the time. He said that he told Lindsay Fifield of the New York Times, who, by the way, I don't know her, but we know a lot of the same people. She's not like a attention seeking type person from what I know. And they, even when they dated years ago, he called it my Totenkopf. He said that over and over again, and he joked about it being a Nazi tattoo. He texted about it. This is not. And then he tried covering it up. Well, if you didn't know that it would be offensive later, that none of this, you see how none of this is making sense? None of this is making sense. So he tried, and the cover up is bad. This is cut 18, where he was pressed about whether or not the physicality part of it. Listen to this.
1: You did not grab her by the wrist. You did not put your hands on her shoulders. You did not push her into a room that you closed the door on. She's lying about that, is what you're saying.
3: Yes, that is not true.
0: I think it is true, though. I think it is true. He's really, really trying hard to get... I just don't think he sounds believable. I mean, for crying out loud, we've got the text, we've got the messages, we know everything. Don't come out now after we've seen all of this and be like, no, it's actually not bad. Listen, he was asked once again... Do you have anything else in your closet? This is cut 11. Once again.
3: I'm not worried about it. I mean, sure. I went through my life through a number of years struggling and not exactly acting with the best behavior. I've been very, very open about that. And if people would like to continue to drag things up from that time in my life, I'm sure that we are going to see at some point somebody attempt to do exactly that.
0: I'm just saying. He That means there's definitely, there's like probably ladies' bodies that are going to drop out of the closet next. I don't know, man. Now, you know why he's not worried, though? Cut 13. Yeah. It's because of stuff like this. Watch.
7: The Democrats abandoned Graham Plattner after these messages came out, these sexually explicit messages they sent to women.
11: You know, I haven't waded into that primary. I don't believe the primary has occurred yet. So I would kind of, you know, again, I don't wade in on that. I haven't waded in that race.
0: I just don't know. Like, I haven't weighed in that race. Like, I don't know. She has weighed into every single thing on God's green earth and all.

0: I just don't know. I don't know. I haven't followed that. All of these other Democrats, from Schumer to whenever they ask them, we just haven't been following that Senate primary that closely. Sure you have. But this is Fetterman. Watch.
1: P. Hustle.
2: That's what you call him?
1: Okay, yeah.
3: That's what you're calling him?
1: Oh, no, that's how he described himself, P. Hustle.
3: I see.
1: His name. I mean, the MSN folks, you love P. Hustle? And on MSN now? Because he's awesome, right? Was it the Nazi tattoo? Is it the insults and the kick account?
3: How do you think Democrats should handle this? He's likely to become the Democratic nominee for the Senate next week.
1: Some Democrats will defend that mess. I will not. So it's really up to Maine voters. So the people on MS now, they want to defend a guy with a Nazi tattoo? Okay. If he want to defend a guy that describes the American army as absolute trash, okay. If P. Hustle said that a Purple Heart awardee is a dumb that doesn't deserve to live, okay. A guy that was probably dropping picks for a decade on Kick. Why is P. Hustle on Kick? I mean, Kick has serious issues, lack of kinds of controls, a lot of underage people. It's really been controversial. Why was he on it for a decade?
3: Why do you think?
1: I mean, that's a question. I mean, who's investigating why?
0: Oh, my gosh.
1: I mean, was he sure that he was only talking to, you know, women that are old enough? I mean, what was his protocol? How could he be sure?
3: Are you concerned that there's more to drop?
1: Well, he lied to everybody. He said that there wasn't any after his Nazi tattoo situation. And now there's more and more of the things. So he's already lied about that. So I assume, you know, it's like they say, for every ranch you see in Texas, there's 50 that you haven't seen. So I'm sure there's plenty, a lot of more ranches in P. Hustle's life.
0: Oh, I mean, so he knew the Nazi symbol was a tattoo, called it as my totem comp. He picked it on purpose, said because they were killers, joked about it while dating all these women. All of his exes say that he's talked like actually like a jackwagon. The New York Times story, delayed by his own lawyers. He actually was trying to call his exes and force them to vouch for him before the story dropped. But I mean, the comments. I mean, so the Bangor Daily News and the Maine Monitor have all of his deleted Reddit comments. He, like, didn't care if he was using his photos in that on Reddit, which is insane to me also. But he talked about how he became a communist. He talked about how he claims that black people don't tip. Are we just going to skate over that? That's also part of this. You know this, right? He literally said that on Reddit. He had a whole thing. And then he said that people who are concerned about being raped shouldn't drink around people that they don't feel comfortable with. Now, if he was a Republican, he'd be dragged for that. But yeah, he said black people don't tip. And he talked about where he was a guest bartender at one point at Tune In on Capitol Hill. And he wrote literally, quote, it always amazes me how solid this stereotype is. Dude. I mean, I don't know. He supported political violence when people were talking about leaving the U.S. for Trump's immigration policies. He goes, quote, fight until you get tired of fighting with words and then fight with signs, fists and guns. Direct quote. Wow. I mean, could go on and on and on. Now, he never denied that he said any of this. That's the thing. He told the Portland Press Herald, oh, they were just stupid joke comments. Remind you, they ruined Todd Akin's life because Todd Akin was saying a woman's body can just shut that whole thing down. They ruined him. They went after, a couple of other lawmakers for way less than this. But they're not, they're like, oh, well, you know, that's all right. I mean, we can go on. He went off on the police. He also said that women should just wear shorts that prevent you from being raped if they're so worried. From the Maine Monitor. Oh, my gosh. What? This is this. How

0: Democrats, are you on all of Hunter Biden's crack right now? For what in the world? That he said, oh, man, he's tried deleting all of it, but the internet is forever. I'm still scrolling. There's some I haven't seen. Oh, my gosh, it's so bad. This is bad, guys. By the way, they have, I'm putting this in Slack. The main monitor does not like him. They literally made like a database where you can browse all of his deleted Reddit comments by everything from military, main, firearms, general, politics. You can filter it by a subcategory. Kane is dying right now. He's dying. This is so bad, you guys. It's so bad. I mean, it's...
1: Damn, P. Hustle.
0: Oh, man, dude, P. Hustle. He calls himself that of all the things. I mean, and there's thousands of these comments. Thousands of them. There's literally thousands of them. Oh, my gosh, I can't read that. I cannot read that or that can't read that. Oh, man, I'm still scrolling.
2: Don't do it.
0: Yeah.
2: Don't do it.
0: It's bad. Let's just put it that way. So obsessed with rape, obsessed with trying to be like act like he's violent. All the women that he's ever dated who did not seek out to be a part of this narrative at all whatsoever have said, yeah, he's bad. How is he being celebrated? AOC, she's such a tough woman, except she's not. Like, I don't know. Like, I can't speak up for those women at all. Believe all women, except when not. 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
11: We're getting awfully close to the World Cup. How are things going in Seattle? Not so well. I'll explain today. It starts at 3 on the Jason Rand Show.
12: It's his life mission to make bad decisions. It's time for Florida Man.
0: I know this is not a funny story, and I don't mean to laugh at it, but naked Florida man is accused of grabbing a DoorDash driver, according to the police. Jamar Carter faces charges of attempted kidnapping and sexual battery as well. And yeah, apparently he was arrested after he grabbed a DoorDash driver. He was not wearing any clothes, y'all. And it was according to the Cocoa Police Department. And they interviewed the victim at the police station. The driver told police she picked up an order earlier that day, but when she arrived at home to drop it off, a dude came out completely in his birthday suit. Full salute, says the affidavit. Jamar Carter grabbed her as she tried to go back to her vehicle. And at that point, he was saying, where do you think you're going? I can't say the full quote. And she, detectives said they headed to the property. They spoke with his mother. She said that she would take him to the police department herself. Carter claimed that he didn't place any DoorDash orders that day, but apparently he had. And so then he got mad at detectives and said that they were, quote, taking the word of a white woman over his. And yeah, and then they said, let it be noted that no officer or detective advised Mr. Carter that the reporting party was white. So he's arrested. He faced charges of attempted kidnapping and attempted sexual battery. He's out on $40,000 bond. And then DoorDash made a statement. They said that they permanently banned that guy from DoorDash, and they're supporting the Dasher, etc. So I'm glad that they had her back, but good grief, that's crazy. A Florida man was arrested after he was trying to stolen radiological device that could have made people sick, and it was on Facebook Marketplace. I don't know. He listed it, 24-year-old Marco Benitez Jr. It's a moisture density gauge valued between $10,000 and $20,000. And so Florida Highway Patrol recovered it intact from a home in Bradenton, Florida. And it contains, here we go, cesium-137 radioactive isotope. Authorities warned that improper handling or damage could cause severe health complications and radiation exposure. So they said that they apparently got tipped off about it, the private sale on social media. So they, goodness, because that's, yeah, that is serious. Kane knows all of these things over there, Mr. Potions Master. We got a lot more on the way. Third hour coming up.
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16: Gunfire during a festival. I'm Deborah Valentine, Fox News. A mass shooting at a street festival in Toledo, Ohio on Saturday leaves at least 12 people hurt, two critically, according to police. Fox 2 Detroit's Lauren Edwards reports from Toledo with the latest.
17: Toledo police say it happened around 5:37 p.m. They got a call of shots fired at the Old West End Festival, which, talking to folks around here, they say that that's a very popular one. They look forward to it every year, but things took a turn for a worse when they got the shots fired. And police saying that there were possibly two shooters shooting at each other. 12 people in total hit, two in critical condition, no one in custody. Here, they're looking for two shooters. Police say that they are reviewing all leads, reviewing video. There's cameras everywhere. People have their cell phones, but they're asking anyone with information to please reach out to them as soon as possible. Here in Toledo, Lauren Edwards, Fox 2 News.
16: The counting of primary ballots continues in California.
18: A Los Angeles Department of Justice official is debunking baseless social media claims that Republican mayoral candidate Spencer Pratt received no new votes after California's primary election Tuesday. Pratt, a former reality TV star, is facing off against incumbent mayor Karen Bass and city councilwoman Nithya Raman. Bass currently holds the lead. The top two vote getters will face off in the November general election. Federal officials say they're investigating multiple claims of election fraud. Meantime, former U.S. Health Secretary Javier Becerra has advanced to the general election for California's governor. It's still not clear if he'll face Republican and former Fox News host Steve Hilton or billionaire Democrat Tom Steyer.
16: Fox's Chandler Panner reporting mail-in votes still being counted, with results taking possibly as long as June 15th. 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
21: Temperatures being 30 degrees above average.
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0: I don't watch chick flicks where women complain and moan and flail about the place and act like they're so victimized. I just don't do it. Everybody needs to get over themselves, pull up their britches, and vote. You have to look at these people like what best advances your pieces on the chessboard. That's how you got to look at it. And if you can't look at it that way, I question whether or not you can get over yourself enough to save the country. That's what it's about. Yes, it's harsh words. I mean every bit of it.
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0: Welcome back to the program. Top of this third hour, Dana Lash with you. Getting you set up for the weekend, right? And just getting you just a briefed of all this stuff that's been going on. We've been diving into the Graham Platner stuff. It's pretty insane. And if you missed anything, you can go back to the podcast for the previous 2 hours. And everything's up there. So We talked about the Graham Plattner stuff. We got, this is another story that popped off over like the past couple of days. And I don't know why people announce, I think people overshare on social media to an ungodly degree. It's insane. And I don't think anybody at this point would disagree with that. There is so much oversharing. And I was reading this story of this couple that they're an influencer couple. What in the world is that? We're influencers. This is like Home Buyers, or the HGTV show, where you have the couple that are like, yes, you know, she's she does Sanskrit calligraphy, and I'm an underwater hemp weaver, and our budget's $5 million. Yeah, it's like, so they're an influencer couple, Jesse and Ashley Ridgeway. He is known as McJugger Nuggets.
1: Oh,
0: Serious
1: story.
0: Oh my gosh. Okay, let me try to get through this. So it's sad. I mean, the story is sad because of what it entails. So they, I guess, are one of those couples that share, overshare everything online. And they were talking about how they terminated a pregnancy because it came out, they learned that their unborn child had Down syndrome. And they shared the news very theatrically on Instagram. They had it in their Instagram stories, and they literally were like, we're, you know, we're announcing that this, you know, we did this. And they said the choice was not made lightly. And they said, yes, you know, some people may disagree with the decision, and it was the best choice for their family. It was extremely traumatic, etc. So my first thought was, that is one of the most callous things I've ever seen. That is horrific. They're like, well, the baby might, it looks like the baby has Down syndrome. We're going to have to, you know, we're going to have to abort. I first saw this because a friend of mine who, he's since passed, but had a Down syndrome son. She, remarked on it, how it made her sick to her stomach. And she said her son was one of the best things that ever happened to her. And that's when I started reading about this story, and the callousness of this couple just cannot be underestimated. So they made this big announcement, and it also came out that they apparently spent a lot of money on their dogs, which I don't mind, you know, people spending a lot of money on their dogs, but they had a dog that had like a kidney condition or something, and they spent money on surgery and rehabilitation for the dog and all this stuff. And I think the dog's like 5 or 6 years old. I can't remember. But a lot of people were noting that it seemed weird to them that they spent so much time, money, and effort on their dog, and their baby has Down syndrome and they choose to abort the baby. And Juan's showing you, if you're watching the simulcast right now, you can see it. I mean, they made a big thing, and they get into the statistics, like they announced their decision and then they went through this like big explanation for it. And some people are saying that it sounds like these people are responsible. And like one of the comments that I read was that, do you know how negatively it would impact both parents and the child's quality of life if they weren't prepared to deal with a baby that has Down syndrome? And they recorded themselves like talking about it and crying and doing all of this. And then the pushback came. And people started bringing up the dog and all this stuff. So he posted this huge comment on X, I'm pulling this up, where he said that he's never seen before such hate and vitriol ever in his life over two people who are grieving the loss. And that's the couple there. Grieving the loss of their unborn child and making an impossible decision. The decision seemed pretty possible for you to make, if I'm being honest. They said the last 24 hours, he writes this on X, the last 24 hours have exposed a side of humanity that is deeply disturbing. Being called murderous pieces of blank, evil and compared to Hitler, and receiving nonstop death threats. Seeing my 6-year-old dog with stage 4 kidney disease be used as a weapon manipulating my words and intent in a tweet or saying that we'll regret this decision forever is insanity. And he goes on about the depravity of people online and people who said that. He goes, so many saying they would have kept the child or put it up for adoption or are suddenly ready to adopt a Down syndrome child. That's great. You can do all those things. And saying that, but, you know, a lot of people throwing the stones don't even have kids, let alone one with a condition, and most likely will never do the things that they say they're going to do. I mean, he goes on and on and on. First off, you both need to get real jobs and get offline. You need to get real jobs and get the hell offline. This is ridiculous. This is also cause and effect. When you show something like this and make it a point to be very theatrical in how you're inviting the public into your lives and you're putting it all out there for comment and now you're complaining about it. This isn't just like regular, like, let's get ready together or get ready with me. This isn't like that. I know, no doubt they were really excited about having a baby. But if you do not want opinions that are going to hurt your feelings, then maybe you shouldn't share all of that stuff or any of it online. Don't, you know, complain about getting feedback when you sought it. Who in the hell puts up information like that to be devoured as content in the first place? You're monetizing this. They're monetizing this. And sure, they can say, well, it's, you know, it's sad. They're very upset. I'm sure they are. But I can't help but feel that a lot of the rage that they're feeling is because a lot of what these people are saying is probably accurate. It's callous. It's like they've never met anyone with Down syndrome ever in their lives. That's what it sounds like. Does it sound like that to you? They act like the child is going to, their child is basically going to be chained to a bed and never have any life at all. I just find them selfish. I find them navel-gazing, selfish, self-aggrandizing people. And they made a big thing about it. They put it all online. They welcomed public comment. They sought it by putting it online like that. And then they got mad when they announced that they were aborting their child because their child has Down syndrome. Then they got mad because people were aghast. You said mean things to my wife. Well, is that worse than killing your baby because they have Down syndrome? And that's exactly what it is. You can dress it up in whatever veneer that you want to. But who are you to determine somebody else's quality of life? That's what I don't get. Who are you to determine quality of life for someone? And the guy is mad. He goes, there are over 1 million abortions every single year for a myriad of reasons. This is happening on a daily basis and is the most common outcome. And they kept saying trisomy 21, it's Down syndrome. That's what it's called. But I kind of feel like they use that because they think it sounds more exotic than just saying Down syndrome. Like it suggests that there's maybe something else there that's like fatal. We don't know. And they go, but yet this one blows up and people are surprised. And then he acts like he's somehow a virtue warrior because nobody talks about this. What are you talking about? People have been talking about Down syndrome and abortion for forever, especially European countries that have decided to grant people late term abortions, even all the way up to the moment of birth in some of these European countries. If the child has Down syndrome, they're literally, I mean, this was a major story like 6 years ago. What do you mean nobody's talking about it? Who are these social media influencers that believe that life outside of their sphere begins the day that they start posting on social media? Dear heavens, you people are insufferable. Insufferable. And I feel like they do feel shame, and now they're deflecting it and projecting it on everyone else. I mean, what people don't talk about is, and what they're, I think what people are outraged about is, you know, that, I mean, these people went up and they were like, well, you know, we're just going to get rid of our child. He gets into how his wife was sedated for the procedure. Unfortunately, the sedation doesn't exist to the child in that regard. So the baby with Down syndrome felt everything that was being done to it. Good heavens. And they killed her. And I'm supposed to feel bad for these people. These self-aggrandizing influencers, again, both of these people need to get the hell off of social media, get real jobs, and touch grass, because they're monetizing this. When you're an influencer, that's your thing. So they're getting all of these clicks, and that's the whole entire reason that they even put it on social media in the first place. Because it's part of your whole shtick. It's part of your brand. Putting everything online, like, oh my gosh. That's for monetization. And we're supposed to somehow feel like they're the innocent people in all of this? This is one of the reasons why I hate the whole influencer racket. We have people all the time that are like, that come up and they ask me if I'll post about this on Instagram. I don't do it at all on X. I've actually really never done it for payment on Instagram or anything like that. I've never done that. And the way that they have all their social media set up, I mean, they want that to be their whole cottage industry. They're like, oh, the loss of our, you didn't lose, first off, the way they describe it, well, the loss of our child, the murder of your child, because the child had Down syndrome. And they thought that it was going to be inconvenient for them. The dog that required the surgery, yeah, people are absolutely bringing it up. And they have every right to. And you know how they know about your damn dog? Because you posted about it, oversharer. You are the one who posted about it on social media. Don't post this stuff on social media and then bitch and moan when people criticize you for it. You started this. No one knew anything about these people until they started oversharing everything on social media. No one cares about your stupid makeup routine. No one cares about the dumb food you eat. No one cares about your daily, this is what I do, a day in the life. Nobody cares. They have their own lives to live. Grieving the loss of our unborn child. How did you lose your child? You aborted your child because your child had Down syndrome. I don't feel bad for these disgusting, heartless, soulless people. Maybe their dog should be taken from them too. Heaven forbid, the moment they find their dog to be too inconvenient. You saw what happened to the baby. We got more on the way as we roll towards headlines. Our partners that bring you the program. It's the folks over at Byrna. Byrna is accessible for people who want to feel confident. I've told you guys before, it doesn't say any of that here, but I carry every day. 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The Byrna CL, it's small enough to conceal, but it can also deter a threat from up to 60 feet away. 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
1: We're getting awfully close to the World Cup. How are things going in Seattle? Not so well. I'll explain today. It starts at 3 on the Jason Rand Show.
12: And now, all of the news you would probably miss. It's time for Dana's Quick Five.
0: So Apple has some stores that are closing forever on June 20th. It's going to be like in Trumbull, Connecticut, Escondido, California, and Towson, Maryland. They're ceasing operations on June 20th. And they said that they're expanding and enhancing their other retail store, blah, blah, blah. It's a business decision. I don't care. I mean, they're trying to, as Kane put, maximize their shareholders' value. It's not a big deal. Okay, this is horrible. SpaghettiOs, which are amazing. I'm not going to lie. Some of my favorite foods as a kid. Apparently, a family claims that SpaghettiOs were infested with actively moving worms or parasites. And there's a big lawsuit now with Campbell's and Walmart. So a Florida mother and her daughter, they sued after they ate SpaghettiOs that they said were contaminated and unfit to eat. They filed the complaint. The woman, Mary Hubbard, She said that they were eating SpaghettiOs and they saw stuff moving in the food. And apparently they took videos of it. They bought it at Walmart, which is also a defendant. And they said that they had parasitic infections after eating it, including gastrointestinal illness and sepsis. So they're looking for $75,000 in damages, which I don't know. To be honest, I am always like, really, whenever I see these stories, I think we've all been trained to be immediately suspicious of the claims made, have we not? So I don't know. I really don't know with this one. I've never seen that with SpaghettiOs ever, so I don't know. Let's see. A West Virginia pantry worker found a venomous snake in a donation bag. Ooh. That's... No, thank you. Yeah, it was dropped. It was in a donation bag. And this was employees and volunteers of Christian Help. It's in Mingo County, West Virginia. Provides food, clothing, and other resources for people in need. The director of the three-decade-old pantry, they were getting donations over the weekend, and they saw something that caught their eye, and it was a copperhead, and it was hitching a ride in all of the donation bags and boxes. So I don't think anybody dropped it off, but I do think that in the area, you know, this is just where the area is, and the snake saw a stack of stuff, like boxes and bags, and went there probably for safety. But yeah, they were able to get it taken care of, but man alive, and it was an adult male copperhead. So a burglar used a Waymo to flee the scene on the first of its kind case in San Francisco. This is a very San Francisco story of theft. A dude literally just booked a Waymo as his getaway car. It was posted outside of the Marina Yoga Studio, idling as the burglar made his move. He was in and out of the Hot 8 Yoga with an armload of activewear. He stuffed the loot in the car's trunk, hopped inside, and disappeared down the street in his Waymo. And so I don't think that they've caught him. How do you not? Apparently the information didn't lead police to the suspect. So they said, well, maybe he did it with a burner phone or used stolen information. I guess it's one way to do it. I mean, good heavens. A daycare worker smacked 5 kids between the ages of 2 and 4 with a metal stapler. And then after she got fired, she said, my babies are going to miss me. No, they're not going to miss you, just like they didn't miss the stapler to the head. She looks like somebody who would hit somebody with a stapler, too, if I'm being honest. She faces 11 counts of misdemeanor battery now. We have more in store. Don't go anywhere. 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
1: We're getting awfully close to the World Cup. How are things going in Seattle? Not so well. I'll explain today. It starts at 3 on the Jason Rand Show.

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1: Welcome back to the program. Getting you set up for Friday. And man alive, we got into the Plattner stuff. We've been talking about the YouTube couple that announce everything on social media and then are shocked when they get criticism. There's just good heavens. And of course, Congress is out right now. So that's one of the reasons why the DC front is a little tired. That's why you see all the media going after everything from the reflecting pool to they have to have something. This couple of things, let's see if I can pull up a few of these. So this story is crazy. It's from Canada, if I can pull this up. It's about euthanasia in Canada, and we know that they have their MAID program, right? You know that they've passed that. That's been law now for quite some time. Apparently, it's become very popular, the whole assisted suicide thing. And now they're saying that the percentage of deaths due to that have been exponentially increasing, obviously, since the passage, which they said wasn't going to happen with, I'm going to restart this, with the passage of the MAID. Now it's 5% of all of the deaths that they have in Canada now. 5%. That is crazy. 5% are from the assisted suicide, their program that they have in Canada. And there are so many stories where they're told that you hear people who either can't afford treatment or people who are just depressed and they're young and healthy and they're simply dealing with depression. They're recommended for this and they just give it to them. I'm just shocked at this. They said the explosion, it's now 5% of all deaths. 5% now, and it's only increasing. Now, you would think that the state maybe would say, well, you would wonder, is there any kind of common sense involved in this at all? Maybe the state is like evaluating these cases and they're not just going to allow. No, they will pretty much allow anybody. It's the Medical Assistance in Dying, so they call it MAID, M-A-I-D. And it was supposed, the way that it was pitched was that it would be for people that had, you know, serious terminal illnesses. But clearly, it has gone above and beyond all of that. It's not just serious terminal illness. It's everything now. It's depression, people who are just tired of living. And it is so sad. Some of these stories are so sad. So if all a doctor has to do is refer you to a specialist, if you're trying to get health care, they had this story. Let me pull this up. This was on Issues and Insights. And it's that's 17,000 people a year, 5%. It's going to get more. So, for instance, they went through the story of like several people who had gone through this and needed to get, you know, checkups or something like that. They said that if the doctor referred you to a specialist, it's like 15 weeks to get an appointment. Then just to get treated, it's like another 13 weeks on top of that. On average, they said, if you have to get an MRI, that's like a 4.5 month waiting period on average. But if you elect to be euthanized, you can do same day. Now, this is the healthcare system that Democrats love. They love this. So it's same day. And again, they were supposed to limit it the way it was described to people whose deaths were literally, quote, reasonably foreseeable. Then 5 years later, they expanded it to people whose, quote, death is not reasonably foreseeable. And then they expanded it again to include people suffering solely from a mental illness, etc. That is going to be apparently implemented in full next year. So physically healthy people that, as I said, they're healthy, they're dealing with depression, they can be euthanized and you can do a same day appointment. The Red State had a story on how big the business of euthanization has become in Canada. Nearly 100,000 Canadians have availed themselves of this form of healthcare. And it's now, and by the way, that's 17,000 people a year because of this. So 100,000 people have availed themselves since it was passed of this form of health care. Now it's more than 5% of all the deaths in the country. And they waived their if your death, even if your death was considered in the beginning as being, quote, reasonably foreseeable, they still implemented a 10-day waiting period. And the anybody else who it wasn't reasonably foreseeable was 90 days. Now they're waiving that. They're waiving that now. All of them. Now there's not even going to be a waiting period. Now they said it's common to have same or next day death because of euthanasia. It's crazy. They said there was one story. This is over at NIH in an article. Yeah, there's a lot of money being made here. They said one elderly woman declined MAID and preferred palliative care. When a hospice placement request was rejected, her husband, who had been assessed as struggling with caregiver burnout, he asked for urgent MAID assessment, and she was euthanized that day. That was just in the past, that was this year, actually. That's crazy. The Globe and Mail had a story about a 45-year-old who had Crohn's disease, and his doctor, they met in a coffee shop, and the doctor approved him for euthanasia. And then he followed up with him with all these text messages, encouraging him to go through the process. And any of the family members that opposed it, the doctor was super highly critical of them. The doctor even drove him to the facility himself to administer it. So that sounds like coercion, yeah. If you're being honest. I mean, the guy clearly was like hesitating. The family didn't support it, and this doctor just didn't care. I can't even imagine this. So this is ultimately.

that you can better accommodate people. That's Canada. That's how that is not a healthcare system of a modern advanced society. That is Stone Age barbarism. That is masquerading as modern healthcare. That's something I would imagine a Sharia country would implement, but not America's hat, our neighbor to the north, right? Just one of the craziest things I've ever seen. Over 5%. And they keep waving. They keep reducing. Now there's like hardly any restrictions. Hardly any. There was a story, horrifying, of a rape survivor who could not get over the trauma of what had happened to her. And she scheduled euthanasia. And her family was trying to object. And she said, nope, I'm just going to do it. And the doctors immediately, they fast-tracked it, allowed her to do it. Without treating, it's just insane to me. I feel so bad for these people, and they have nowhere else to go. There's all of these stories that you can find them all over social media now. You can find them online on news sites where people go to visit a doctor, and then the doctor's like, yeah, well, you can always try euthanasia, and they recommend them for the MAID program. This is like commonplace now. So Canada is going to commit seppuku, and then they're going to pat themselves on the back and act like it's modern healthcare. So dumb. Okay, switching gears entirely. And I was only looking at this story because of the setting. So I don't follow Callum Turner and Dua Lipa, but they got married in Sicily. Looks beautiful, right? In Palermo. And when you consider Sicily, I mean, they've got some, you know, they got pistachios, they got cash crops, right? But the biggest cash crop is tourism. That's a tourism country. People go there, it's beautiful. You know, you would think that there's a nice symbiotic relationship there with tourism and then the people who are there and showcasing their country. So they're having this like big wedding in Sicily, and people have been protesting it. People were spray painting on the sides of buildings in Palermo that Palermo is not for rent. Now, let's just try to fully appreciate how stupid this is. They're upset because people rented a private facility for their wedding, which is nowhere near as big as Jeff Bezos's was. What was it, the year, 2 years ago? Nowhere near as big. And they rented a private facility. They're not making a spectacle of it. It's just for their friends and family. But people are mad, and they're saying that Palermo's not for rent. And these are the people who've been protesting against tourism. And they're protesting the fact that somebody rented a facility to have their wedding there. And their chosen manner of protest was to spray paint on buildings in Italy, in Sicily, Palermo's not for rent. So you're hurting the businesses owned by the Sicilians that you're claiming to stand up for you're spray painting their private property that they then have to paint over. So they've had handbills, they've been spray painting buildings, they've been doing all of this. Because what would happen if tourism stopped entirely? What would happen if tourists stopped going to Palermo or Sicily? What would happen? I mean, they would have such a severe economic contraction. I mean, think about it. Some of their biggest industries are what? Hospitality, service sector. The drop in tax revenue, oh my goodness, the devastation, because they have thousands of jobs that depend directly on hospitality in Palermo. It helps drive their historic preservation. It drives their revitalization. It drives everything, helping pay the bills in the neighborhood. They would lose. Think about all of the artisan shops, all of the restaurants, all of the bed and breakfasts, all of the retail that would close without that cash. Tourism is your cash crop. Now people say, well, you know, there's a housing shortage and it would lower the cost of living. At what cost? Yeah, you wouldn't have anybody. No, yeah, you're going to have a huge availability in housing because no one's going to be able to afford to live there if they can't run a damn business to pay their bills. If your business is the service sector and you were to kneecap that, yeah, you're going to have a boom in housing availability because ain't nobody going to be able to afford to live there. This is insane.
Now,

0: There's a way to conduct tourism to ease like foot traffic in historic areas if you're worried about the preservation. I don't object to any of that. You know, if you want to charge like at the Trevi Fountain, they made it to where now you have to pay a small fee. I think it's like a euro or, you know, a couple euros to get close to the fountain, because that's like actually one of the last the endpoints for one of their aqueducts in Italy, and it's still functioning. It's pretty amazing. Beautiful architecture, and that's their talent. They can do that. They can charge an extra fee if you want to get closer. That's fine. But to go in like in Palermo and start spray painting stuff like no tourism, no rent, you can't rent this out. That's, you're just like cutting your nose off to spite your face. Doesn't make any sense. So I don't know. Have you noticed that they've had like in different parts of Europe like these anti-tourism movements, and it's all in these like heavily service sector driven areas? To have people stop for one moment to think about the economic devastation that would cause to your own people, to your own area. 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It's like, again, social contagion. We've got more on the way. 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
0: I'm just amazed at some of the criticism that's coming up in defense of Graham Plattner. So, like, some of these lefty, like MS Now, whatever pundits say, oh, it's a clear double standard at play with the Plattner reporting because he's an anti-Zionist and et cetera. What? Why does everything, not everything has to be about the Jews, you freaks. Good night. I can't with these people, man. I can't. I'm done with it. I almost want Congress to come back. Can you believe it? Almost. They'll fly over the beautiful reflecting pool now, which looks lovely. I don't know if you guys have seen any of the recent photos of it, but it's actually blue. And Kane, yeah. The reflecting pool, get this, it reflects.
11: What the hell?
0: What? I thought it was just supposed to be dirty duck poop water, but no. It actually, the reflecting pool looks nice now. If you've seen it, it's beautiful and it looks clean. And apparently they have all of this stuff in place to keep the water clean and to reduce the, you know, animal waste, et cetera. But it, I mean, the water's in it and it's flowing in and it, so it looks really nice. I mean, it actually reflects and it looks pretty. It doesn't look green and icky. So nice. I look forward to seeing it the next time I'm in D.C., which I try not to be in D.C. a lot. But, you know, I look forward to seeing it. And notice how all the complaints about it have gone away. Now that the left sees how nice it is, they can't complain anymore. What are they going to complain about?
11: Yeah, they can't complain anymore.
0: Well, I mean, you know, but it looks so much nicer. How would you look at, how can you look at what it was before and say, no, we should have kept it that way? Leaking out 17,000 gallons. What was it, a day or a week? I can't remember.
11: Yeah, no, it was definitely thousands, hundreds of thousands of gallons a week.
0: Crazy. All right, today in Stupidity, Kane.
11: All right, this happened in Arlington County, Virginia. There's a Pride Month proclamation going on, yeah. And there was this psychotherapist, romance novelist person speaking there. And this is what she had to say. Listen to this. She's saying,
12: both me and my staff have personally had to help trans queer youth in this county who are facing bullying and discrimination in Arlington public schools. Last week, my son at Campbell got the sex ed talk in health class and was told children only can come from men and women. No queer representation, no IVF representation.
11: What? Children can only come from men and women?
0: As opposed to where else?
11: What? She's anti-science, apparently.
0: Yeah, I guess you hate science. Folks, that does it for us this week. Make sure you find us over at Substack, Chapter and Verse. Facebook, YouTube, like and subscribe. I will be back with you on Monday, folks.
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20: Fire erupts. I'm Chris DeMeo, Fox News. At least 12 people are shot at a street festival in Toledo, Ohio yesterday.
21: There was at least two shooters. I think they were probably shooting at each other. What ended up happening was 12 people were struck with bullets.
20: Toledo Deputy Police Chief Joseph Hefferman, an investigation continues. The primaries may be over in California, but the race isn't done just yet.
22: A Los Angeles Department of Justice official is debunking baseless social media claims that Republican mayoral candidate Spencer Pratt received no new votes after California's primary election Tuesday. Pratt, a former reality TV star, is facing off against incumbent Mayor Karen Bass and City Councilwoman Nithya Raman. Bass currently holds the lead. The top two vote-getters will face off in the November general election. Federal officials say they're investigating multiple claims of election fraud. Meantime, former U.S. Health Secretary Javier Becerra has advanced to the general election for California's governor. It's still not clear if he'll face Republican and former Fox News host Steve Hilton or billionaire Democrat Tom Steyer.
20: It's Fox's Chanley Painter. Volunteer searchers in Japan found the body of a missing 20-year-old Auburn University student yesterday. The family of Weston Higginbotham posted on social media his body was found in a mountainous area near Kyoto, but did not say how he died. The family added that their thanks for the outpouring of kindness and support from the U.S. and around the world. In the Stanley Cup playoffs, it was Game 3 last night between the Vegas Golden Knights and the Carolina Hurricanes. The Golden Knights winning in double overtime 5-4. The Golden Knights lead that series 2-1. Game 4 is set for Tuesday night in Vegas. 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
36: 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I'm walking!
9: Good afternoon and welcome to the Jason Rant Show. We are here on this Monday. I'm back in studio from my trip to Austin. 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We got a ton to get to. It turns out Nazis cheat on their wives. Color me shocked, I guess. We'll get into the latest with Graham Plattner out of Maine. But first, Bob Ferguson decided to pick a fight with Jim Walsh. That was a mistake. It's also What's Trending, brought to you by the Sunset Auto Family.
37: What's Trending? Let's debate.
9: I feel like if you're going to call another man a coward on the internet, you should probably be ready when he hands you a microphone to defend yourself. And it would appear that Bob Ferguson was not ready and is still not ready to defend himself. Bob Ferguson, the dude with a full apparatus of the state government behind him, decided over the weekend to pick a fight with state representative and the GOP chairman, Jim Walsh. He did this on X after Jim had come on this show last week. Tim Gatos was filling in, and Jim Walsh said, upon getting asked a question via text as to whether or not he was running for governor, he said, "I'm totally considering it." Like, he's actively considering a run for governor, which is awesome. We're big fans of Jim Walsh. He'll be on the show tomorrow to talk about this. But we wrote an article over at SeattleRed.com about the interview. It caught Bob Ferguson's attention on his personal account. Not his governor account, but his personal account. And he posted a link to the tweet. And I'm grateful that he offered a link, because people click on it. That's awesome. But he said in the tweet, "Jim, you're a big talker, but we all know you won't have the guts to actually take me on." Now, of course, he didn't even tag Jim Walsh in this. He threw a punch with his eyes closed, essentially. And obviously, the tweet spread. It caught the attention of Jim Walsh, who then responded. And his response is the kind of thing that should probably make the political consultants in Olympia spit out their oat milk latte, because he did something that I don't think Bob Ferguson was expecting, which was he challenged Bob Ferguson to a monthly debate, a debate series. 1 hour, one time a month, every month from now through November 2028. So 29 debates. Each debate would have a single policy topic each time. So maybe 1 week it'll be the income tax, or 1 month it'll be the income tax. The next one, it would be the capital gains tax. I mean, if you just did a debate on a tax policy that was passed by Democrats this last legislative session, you'd have 29 right there. You wouldn't have to do that much. But he said he would have a different Washington-based journalist moderate the debate. Doesn't matter. The journalist, in fact, could pick the topics. No advance notice, no notes, no staff. No teleprompter, no campaign communications director whispering through an earpiece. Just two men in a room answering for their records in real time. Now, of course, that's a format that Bob Ferguson would never, ever, ever, ever, ever accept. Like, there's zero chances of Bob Ferguson accepting that kind of challenge. And there's a reason. His signature accomplishment is Senate Bill 6346. That's the income tax that he signed into law in a state that has voted 10 times to reject income taxes. 10 times. Jim Walsh has spent months building the legal and political case to get rid of it. And he has a multi-year roadmap. So picture that fight playing out on television or on the radio each and every month for 2.5 years. Ferguson defending an income tax in a state that hates income taxes. Even if he does it in front of a moderator, he would choose. He would still have his talking points memorized, sure, but he would lose that every single time. I'm guessing he'd rather chew glass. That's my guess. I could be wrong, but I'm guessing he'd rather chew glass. And the numbers back this all up, by the way. There was a community note that hit Ferguson, I guess technically now last month, so last week, over his income tax dishonesty. Did you see that? He posted something about the income tax and how, well, it looks like the voters will finally get their say on the income tax, as if somehow he was rooting for the voters to get their say when it was he and the Democrats who decided to put in the necessity clause that made it so that we wouldn't get a say via referendum. And again, he goes on to that line of, oh, and you know, this is all about going after the millionaires. No, it really isn't. If they wanted to just go after the millionaires, they would have put that into the bill, or at least voted for the amendment that added it to the legislation that the Republicans offered that all the Democrats rejected. So step back for a moment from this, you know, Twitter spat. The whole game in Olympia runs on theater, performance, stagecraft. Press conferences with vetted reporters, town halls with these pre-screened questions, budget rollouts that are staged for the cameras that show up in Olympia. Think about that versus an unscripted monthly policy debate. How do you think it's going to go for the Democrats? That's the reason why they're not going to do it. And they would never do it. I just checked right before coming on air to see if maybe I missed a Bob Ferguson response, unless he tweeted one within the last 9 minutes. He hasn't responded to the call for a debate. Again, he's not going to accept the debate. And if I were one of his advisors, I'd be like, dear God, don't do that. What are you nuts? Why would you remind everyone that you're on the wrong side of this? Every single month, you're going to get demolished. Don't do it.
0: It'd be like Prime Minister Question Time like they have in England.
9: Yes, that. I was going to say it was going to be kind of like the Joe Biden debate that just ruined him against Trump for different reasons. I think Bob Ferguson is alive. He has a general understanding of his whereabouts. Unless he has a literal stroke like Jill Biden pretended that Joe Biden was having during the debate. He's just going to get demolished on the issues. Womp womp. SeattleRed.com has a story about all of this. I hope you'll check it out. Let's find out what else is trending.
37: What's trending? Crime.
9: 48 hours from these new barriers getting removed and then replaced with the traffic calming. 48 hours into that, you had another shooting in North Seattle. Again. Happened yesterday morning around 6 o'clock, gunfire on North Aurora. Officers responded to the shooting, said that they could hear more shots coming from another location nearby. Police recovered the shell casings 50 feet from a daycare center. 50 feet. Now, this is the inevitable follow-up to what we knew was going to happen. Last week, I was on Laura Ingraham talking about these so-called, quote-unquote, barricades, these planters that were placed by neighbors off of Aurora in North Seattle saying, we need to do something to stop the car traffic from the drive-by shooters, the gang members coming down our communities, shooting at us, shooting at each other. We have to do something. And it was effective for the week that they were in place, not even a full week, like 5 days. They didn't have any shootings. The mayor says, we're going to take it down. By the way, I understand why they wanted to take it down. Somewhat ironic. You know what you can't have drive on those streets when you've got those planters up? You can't have police or EMS coming by to address the shootings that just took place and possibly injured one of the people who live there. So I get why they wanted to take it down, but they didn't come back and say, we're going to take this down and we're going to implement a plan of X, Y, and Z to go after all this crime, the open air drug use, the prostitution, nothing. They did put traffic calming measures as if there was a problem with the traffic. Again, they're kind of missing the point intentionally. So they go ahead and do that on Saturday. And then just a few hours later, another shooting. You simply cannot make this up. Here's one neighbor talking with our sister station, Kara News Radio.
5: We have a routine when we hear shots. We each grab a kid as fast as possible and as low as possible and go to the back room.
9: Jeez. It kind of sounds like when the missile alarms go off in Israel, you know exactly what to do. And it's almost like second nature.
0: Routine, yeah.
9: This is not good. And as Andrew pointed out to our sister station, the real problem here are the pimps and the gangs.
5: They listened to Jake, whose 5-week-old was almost hit by bullets. They heard from Fiona, a 15-year-old girl on my street, who as a 13-year-old listened to a woman on Aurora screaming for 10 minutes because she had been shot by a rival pimp.
9: Jeez. Okay. Now, we did get a press release from the mayor who called all of this unacceptable. That's something, a press release. It's like the UN. They send out a strongly worded letter when something bad happens.
0: A resolution.
9: Then they go back to doing absolutely nothing. And it's not just the neighbors that are the victims. It's also the women who were forced into the sex work on Aurora.
5: These are sex trafficking victims and not sex workers. They're victims and not independent contractors. The few actual sex workers on Aurora I see are constantly harassed by pimps, jumped by other pimps' girls. It's sickening, honestly. They need to be detained to get away from their pimps. These girls are scared. The pimps know where they live. They know their friends. They have their money. We need to give them a way out. You can't do that without giving them a way to get away from their pimp.
9: And what's pretty maddening about all of this, around midnight on Saturday, or I guess Sunday morning, SPD brought in some officers to deal with the escalating tensions between the pimps in North Aurora. And they got there, they had their lights on, they pushed the Johns out. The pimps, according to Andrew, just kind of sat in their cars 10 feet away, waited it out, and they only had to wait like 20 minutes before cops left and they went back to doing what it is they're doing. And to be clear, that's not a policing failure. SPD did its job. That's a prosecution failure. This is what happens when you know, even if you were to get arrested, you're not going to be prosecuted. They just don't care because they don't think there's going to be any consequences. And unless you bring back the consequences, this is going to continue to happen. This is what happens when the people who run the city treat this kind of thing as, I don't know, stopping as a quality of life suggestion. Like, could you stop? We'll take it under advisement. We'll bring it up during our next pimps meeting when we get together and decide what we're going to do. It's just pathetic. And I said this on Fox News last week. You'll get a press release and maybe you'll get some added patrols over the course of the next couple days. But within a week, things will be back to normal. I was off by 6 days. It turns out in a day, things are back to normal. I thought that we would get a little bit more. Just a little bit more movement out of the city before things went back to normal. And think about the people who actually live in this neighborhood. Who are they? Who are these people? These are working class Seattleites. Like this is the neighborhood you go where you can still find reasonably large homes that are affordable. Now, of course, the reason why they're affordable is because you're likely to get shot by a pimp and gang members next door dealing with their prostitutes that they're controlling. Okay. If you're a John, by the way, why would you go to this spot? You could also get shot. How are you going to explain that to the wife? You might be able to explain away that rash or sore. If the gunshot, I feel like it might ask, you know, might lead her to asking some questions.
0: Workplace incident.
9: You know, workplace? What were you doing? You're an accountant. Where were you when you got shot? Why is it that there's a story about a shooting that took place in North Seattle on Aurora? It's just silly. But we did. Did you hear SPD said the city gave them funding, I suppose, to do a 2-week study about what would happen if they had permanent barriers?
0: Oh, good. A study.
9: Yeah, that's the Seattle way. Peter is another resident. He spoke with our sister station, Tire News Radio. He said the bollards that they put up, I just love how they're framing this. They took down the barriers for traffic softening and traffic calming measures. These bollards, he points out, hey, dummies, what are y'all doing?
6: To me, it just gives pimps an opportunity to feel more like James Bond. You're just zigzagging a little bit.
9: That's it. Oh, I feel so bad for these people because literally nothing's going to change. And the reality is, and this is the sad part, and this is the scary part, especially if you live there. Someone's going to have to get shot before any meaningful change happens, and even that will be temporary. The meaningful change will be maybe 2 weeks worth of change. That's it. And you know what definitely is going to block this story from any more coverage, pretty much? The upcoming World Cup. We're 3 weeks away from World Cup stories that will overshadow absolutely everything else that we talk about in this city or the local news world. 2 weeks. What? Oh, yeah. It's 2 weeks and a day, isn't it?
0: I think the 15th is our first match.
9: Yeah, what's 2 weeks? 14 days.
0: Yeah.
9: What's a day plus 14? 1 plus 14?
0: 15.
9: And what'd you just say? It was on the 15th?
0: Yeah.
9: Okay, so then when I said it was 2 weeks and a day, I was right, and then you tried to correct me. What's going on over there?
0: Wait, what? No, it's on Monday the 15th. Today's Monday the 1st.
9: 15 days total. It's on the 15th.
0: I guess. Okay, fine. You want to split hairs?
9: Some of us have respect for the English language and what words actually mean. Okay, we're not all closet case liberals like you who like to redefine words. Push the button.
37: What's trending? Ew, that's kind of gross.
9: This was really gross. We'll start with the good stuff. Mariners are on a 6-game winning streak. I will note, even when I was in Austin last week, I watched every single game. Because of the MLB app and the Mariners. That, by the way, people come with $99 for a whole season. That seems actually fine to me.
0: I get it for free with T-Mobile, so that's kind of cool.
9: There you go. I don't have T-Mobile because I have a job that pays. So I have Verizon, so I don't need to rely on T-Mobile. But I'm the stupid person now because I'm the one paying $100 for it. But I love it. It's been great, even though they repeat the same commercials and vignettes in the commercial breaks on the stream, just ad nauseum. We got it. Dear God, we got it. Did you know they all had kids and it's bringing everyone together? JP says, while then weirdly, like, looking directly at the camera and smiling. Such a weird spot. So they're doing really well. They won yesterday. Victor Robles with a walk-off single in the bottom of the 10th.
7: Here's the pitch. Swung on, broken bat up the middle. The dive, Perdomo knocks it down. It's going to be a hit. Randy scores. The Mariners have done it again. They've walked off the Diamondbacks for the second time in the series.
9: I don't love that they're winning in extra innings and they're botching like a 5-0 lead. But pushing that aside, they're doing really well. Good teams find a way to win. I was watching the game on Friday from my hotel room in Austin. And they do this every single year. They do an auction for different items, all Mariners related, obviously. And the money goes towards their efforts to get kids playing sports in communities where there's high poverty and maybe the kids can't afford it. Awesome cause, no problem with it. And some of them like signed jerseys and signed baseballs. Some of them are, what are the only seats that I'll go to when I'm at a Mariners?
0: Diamond Club.
9: Diamond Club seats. Awesome. Awesome, awesome, awesome cause. There was one item that kind of, I don't understand. So Josh Naylor, he has a new pair of custom cleats every single day, it seems like. Had he auctioned any of those off, that would have made sense to me. Instead, they went with a jersey and a hat. Okay, that's still really good. I'm assuming he would sign it. Josh Naylor seems to be one of the players who's especially interested in just giving stuff away to fans for free. Awesome guy. It was a game-worn shirt and hat. I don't understand that. That's disgusting. And almost feels like you're fishing for a Mariners fetishist, right? That just wants, at that point, why not just give away their underwear?
0: I mean, game-worn stuff, it's pretty common memorabilia.
9: I don't understand it.
0: I mean, you don't wear it yourself.
9: Does it have a scent? Yes. I'm presuming it does. Probably. You're sweating. It was...
0: Put it behind glass. You won't smell it.
9: It's just... You can't just give us a new jersey? What do I care that you wore the jersey during the game? Why does that matter? I get it with like a baseball, I guess, or a bat. But why clothing? The more, especially what really bothered me was the hat. Because you know it's already got the sweat stains all soaked into it. It's just gross.
0: Gotta check for lice.
9: Yeah, it's just, why do people want that? Unless there's a fetish. It's like going on OnlyFans and bidding on someone's underwear or something. I wore these for an entire week. Ew. You can't clean it first? The jersey? Don't you just want a new jersey and have them sign it? Why are you looking at me like I'm the crazy one here? I'm on the right side of this.
0: Well, I'm not sure I agree with the fetish part, but...
9: Why else would you want a worn jersey if not to get the scent of Josh Naylor?
0: Just because it's more, you know, like, it's like more rare. You know, anyone can just buy a jersey, but like, well, he actually wore it.
9: During a game and sweat in it the entire time. It's disgusting. I don't even like the fact that once they get their jerseys tarnished because, you know, they dove during a stolen base to second or whatever. Give them a new jersey. You got a bunch of them in the ballpark. You can't give them a fresh, clean jersey to play. Now they just got covered in dirt the whole game. You better hope you're not doing that in the second inning because now you're going to be just stuck with that all game.
0: I don't think it really bothers them. I mean,
9: well, how about you don't speak on their behalf?
0: And I played baseball. I don't think.
9: I played baseball too. What's your point? You don't want to be covered in dirt the entire time.
0: It never really bothered me. I mean,
9: you just. Okay, you never played. You were on the team.
0: I mean,
9: you
0: I was a pitcher, so I wasn't really getting my jersey dirty that often, but.
9: It really bothers me that you were a pitcher. Well, how fast were you? I bet you weren't as fast as I was.
0: I know. You brag about this all the time.
9: What was my number?
0: Like 87 or 6 or something?
9: 84.
0: 84, okay.
9: What is yours?
0: I was like maybe 80 at best on a good day. But
9: that makes me feel better. And after I tore my rotator cuff, what position did I weirdly get assigned to?
0: Third base.
9: Third base. Why would you put someone there?
0: I have no idea. Throw in the infield.
9: I have no idea, but it did work. I could never pitch again after I tore my rotator cuff. But I was able to make it from third. 1-800-465-8770 for your texts. 1-800-465-8770. 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When we come back, it's my understanding that people with Nazi tattoos are not necessarily the most loyal of husbands. I am also shocked by that news. We'll get into it when we come back on the Jason Rantz Show.
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9: Welcome back to the Jason Rand Show. Thank you so much for tuning in. I really do appreciate it. Don't forget, SeattleRed.com is where you go for news and opinion without any of the left-wing spin. 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I got in line for ALP nicotine pouches because part of what I do is I take low dose nicotine as a sort of a longevity tool. It helps my brain function a little bit better, but it has to be low amount. Otherwise, what happened a couple weeks ago on air when I was just like crazy high will happen. And that's too much for me. I accidentally last time took a 6 milligram or 9 milligram. I can't remember what it was. I'm good on 3, maybe 4 is pushing it. But anything above 4 milligrams, I'm like Speedy Gonzalez. I'm just like crazy, crazy, crazy, too hyper-focused. It makes me uncomfortable. I was in line to get ALP because they had a desk there or booth. I thought they were charging normal prices, and I have not tried ALP before, and I get there, and you know how much it was for a canister? $1. Do you know how many I purchased? I bought a lot home. I brought a ton home.
0: Is that Tucker Carlson's thing, ALP?
9: I think? Not ALP.
0: Oh.
9: No, I don't know. I can't remember which one he does. I use ALP or Lucy. Those are the two that I like. ALP doesn't have lozenges, but Lucy does. And I prefer the lozenge versus the pouch. But, you know, beggars can't be choosers. They had a flavor I wanted to try. Tropical fruit. Which tropical fruit? I don't know. I can't really tell. I mean, they're all citrusy, I guess.
0: Any of them.
9: Yeah, it's almost like fruit punch. So over the weekend, there was another big story shining a giant spotlight on a Nazi who we're supposed to pretend is not a Nazi. And you'll hear people talk about Graham Plattner out of Maine by saying he had a Nazi tattoo. To me, I think that qualifies you as a Nazi. I'm going to go out on a limb and say that if you have a Nazi tattoo and you had it for 20 years and you only decided to cover it up once it became a political story, yeah, you're a Nazi. I just really like the design. It's like you've got the Adolf Hitler mustache. I like this style. Why should Adolf Hitler ruin this for everybody?
0: Charlie Chaplin.
9: He had it first. And I'm just a really big fan of Charlie Chaplin films. What do you want? He was able to get so much emotion out there without even speaking. Okay. Well, that dude apparently was sexting other women and had been for a while. And rather than simply apologize for something that ultimately is not that big of a deal in the world of politics, it's just, it unfortunately isn't, he decided to have his team, I guess, threaten the whistleblower who confirmed all of this. So Graham Plattner is the Democratic nominee for the Senate in Maine. He's a Marine. He's an oyster farmer. He's the working class antidote to the Beltway elite. Yeah. Bernie Sanders and Elizabeth Warren rallied behind him. Chuck Schumer actually backed Janet Mills, the governor, because presumably he knew what was in this guy's background, but he ended up winning the primary, or basically forcing Janet Mills to drop out. But according to the Wall Street Journal first and then the New York Times, he had some questionable text messages exchanged between him and a number of women. And it was his own wife who warned the campaign about these texts to these multiple women and how it could become a political problem. And that staffer ended up leaking this information to the news because of how disastrous of a candidate this guy is. And she claims, Genevieve McDonald, she claimed that the Plattner team had basically been threatening her, trying to get her to sign an NDA, non-disclosure agreement, and then basically said, if you ever talk about this, we're going to destroy you in the press. And she was getting called out by a who's who of the Plattner, I don't know, elites, the Pod Save America bros, people like that. But more and more information came out, including the whole alleged threat against her, and now they're kind of quiet. But over the weekend, it was kind of interesting to hear how the Democrats were going to defend this guy. And it would appear that they're willing to defend him no matter what. And again, in the hierarchy of sins politically, I would rate Nazi tattoo as more serious than sexting a bunch of women while married. If infidelity was disqualifying to run for office or to be in office, we would have very few people in office right now. That's just the unfortunate reality. Maine, I don't know their values. But Democrats, I know theirs, and they're totally okay with this. If you're okay with Nazi tattoo, you're going to be okay with sexting. Now, some people have pointed out he did this on an app called Kick, which I had never heard of. But the line I kept hearing over the weekend was, it is notorious for both child sexual exploitation and human trafficking. Have you heard of Kick before?
0: I think I've heard the name, yeah.
9: It's just an app, I'm assuming. Like Tinder, but for degenerate perverts?
0: Yeah, I guess so.
9: Okay. He's on there, and he's got a shirtless photo on there. We don't know, and this is going to be really, really fun to try to figure out, because he had been asked just a few months ago whether or not there were any more skeletons in his closet. He was on with Manu Raju on CNN.
4: I'm wondering, are there other skeletons from your past that still may emerge in this race?
13: No. I haven't lived a boring life, but I haven't lived a very complicated life. Huh. I've never been close to money. I've never been close to power. I've never really had the ability to screw people over. My life is not very complicated. There is not anything else coming.
9: Oops. Here's what's going to come next. It's tied to this. You think he might have sent any photos on that Kick app?
0: Probably.
9: Okay. This is like a dozen or so women.
0: Mm-hmm.
9: You think maybe one of them might say something? Maybe.
0: I think it's probably better than a 50% chance.
9: Yeah. I'm thinking it's a really high percentage that there's saved screenshots of text messages, but also probably some parts of his body that aren't covered in Nazi tattoos. But he calls Hitler, I'm sure. Would you like to see a photo of Mein Kampf? Okay, and we got it. There was that fake tweet that was...
0: Yeah, it wasn't real.
9: It was not real, everyone. And I almost said something on Twitter, like, okay, guys. And then I just said, no, you know what? The left decided to go after people like Brett Kavanaugh with fake allegations of rape. I'm going to be okay with this. I'm not going to spread it because I don't believe in that. But I'm not also going to get in the way of a guy who's a genuinely bad person Again, the whole Nazi tattoo thing is a bit of a red flag. Chris Murphy, whose entire career is a red flag, he's the Democratic senator from Connecticut. He was on Face the Nation yesterday on CBS. And, you know, does he have any character issues? Who am I to say?
1: Campaign for Graham Plattner confirmed to CBS on Saturday that the Maine Senate candidate had sent sexually explicit texts to women other than his wife. This is in addition to other past controversies. Does he pass the character test?
9: Now, before he answers, let's point something out about character and Chris Murphy. Now, Chris Murphy is best known as just being an online troll and really bad faith senator. Like, he's the worst. But did you know that he left his wife for a much younger woman? Just last year, just left his wife for a much younger woman.
0: I actually didn't know that, no.
9: I didn't know that either until someone tweeted it over the weekend, and then I Googled it, and turns out it is true. He has a new and younger, although, as Andrew Stiles from the Free Beacon points out, not necessarily more attractive. Lover less than 4 months after ditching his wife. He's reportedly dating Tara McGowan, the Soros-funded dark money operative who has been denounced by the Washington Post for pushing partisan propaganda via a network of misleading local news websites. The happy couple was spotted canoodling at a hipster bar in D.C. earlier this month. He's 51, she's 39. That's not crazy young for a 51-year-old. That's, I think, reasonable, especially when you have a lot of power and money. Because when you say younger, I'm guessing like 21-year-old. So I'm going to give him a little bit of a pass on the age. But one might argue he's not the best person to ask about character.
14: Yeah, I mean, I have not followed this story as closely as others have. But, I mean, Graham Plattner is somebody that served our country. He served his community. He's also made mistakes.
9: Like a Nazi tattoo? Like saying a woman who's raped is the one who was asking for it? Like that? Or a Purple Heart recipient mocking that person?
14: And he has admitted that. Character also involves standing up to people who are bankrupting and corrupting this country. And this race is going to be a contrast between somebody that has put his life on the line for this country against somebody that is literally empowering the moral hollowing out of our nation.
9: I love the idea that the left will call anyone who disagrees with them Nazis while then defending a literal Nazi. Again, I don't know how else you can describe Graham Plattner or anyone who has a Nazi tattoo. You had Pete Hegseth, who has Christian symbols tattooed on his body, and they are quote unquote reminiscent of Nazi symbols. They're not. That was a big story. The guy with an actual Nazi tattoo gets a pass. Seriously? That's how bankrupt you are morally for power?
0: So they can stop Susan Collins, who's like literally the most moderate member of the Senate.
9: Of all Republicans to target, of all of them, she's probably lowest on the list, or should be. I get you want a Democrat senator, right? Like, I totally get it. You could have gone with someone who doesn't have a Nazi tattoo, who isn't a serial cheater, who doesn't then have his wife deliver what amounted to a hostage video after this?
15: I find it really shameful that there's a group of media outlets and people who are willing to spread gossip instead of talking about real issues that...
9: I mean, it's a little bit more than gossip. I feel bad for her. She's a victim in all of this. She really is. She's a victim in this story, literally. She's the one who was cheated on, but now she has to go out there and defend this guy who, I don't know, maybe they have a loving marriage. They went through couples counseling and they came out stronger on the other side. Or she feels like she can't escape this disgusting, scary Nazi tattoo guy. I don't know. But I do feel bad for her. This line that both she and Graham Plattner are using, though, is kind of stupid. They're going after the media, pretending this isn't a story. And by the way, you're going after friendly media outlets. It seems to me that their friendliness might stop the longer you go ahead and attack them. the New York Times article wasn't particularly damning. Neither was the Wall Street Journal article, by the way. Did you actually read those articles? They weren't gossipy at all. They just were very transactional in what the story was. If anything, they didn't lean into the drama when they should have. That would have made the story a little bit more interesting. And as I said, I don't think the average person looks at a story of sexting other women when you're married as disqualifying anymore. I don't think that people view it that way. I don't even necessarily view it that way. It depends on the circumstance. It depends on, I guess, the content and context, and it depends on what happened after with your wife or your husband. Did you actually go through counseling and come out the other side stronger? Okay, I

0: He breaks norms and all these things, and he's a rotten person with loose values and morals. How could a Christian support Donald Trump? Well, how can you support Graham Plattner? And again, even taking away the sex thing, just focus on the Nazism. Just focus on that. How do you back someone like that? That I couldn't do. We've had plenty of Republicans who have fallen into the category of, I believe, racist. One that comes to mind immediately, Steve King, Iowa, right? He was a racist. Like, he was a bad person. I wanted nothing to do with him. The same way I wanted nothing to do with Paul Gosar and wanted nothing to do with Marjorie Taylor Greene and wanted nothing to do with, what's his name from Florida, Matt Gaetz. For a variety of different reasons. Marjorie Taylor Greene, anti-Semite. I said that from the beginning. I said it at the end. I was consistent the entire time. I said no to being on a panel with Paul Gosar. Like, nah, I don't want to have anything to do with that guy. Hard pass. Thank you. So I've been consistent. What did we do, for example, with Steve King? Remind me what we did with him.
1: He got primaried and lost.
0: Exactly. We handled that. Now, are there going to be some times in which it's a little bit more gray and you can maybe get away with not getting too involved to the detriment of Republicans? Yes. Texas was a good example. What was his name? Gonzalez?
1: Oh, yeah.
0: Guy cheated on Tony?
1: Tony, yeah.
0: He cheated on his wife. He had an affair with a staff member who ended up killing herself. This guy was a degenerate. But when that story broke, there were 2 weeks to go in his primary. Should I have immediately said, oh, you got to step down? From a moral standpoint, maybe. But I still want voters to decide. And I'm okay with the voters deciding in Maine. They decided to put him in this position. To me, this is more of a story about the reaction and how Democrats are embracing him. And the best we got was Cory Booker, who was on ABC yesterday.
2: Do you have concerns with the weight of all these controversies that it may jeopardize Democratic hopes to get that Senate seat in Maine?
3: Yeah, I have concerns. That guy has questions to answer, and that's what campaigns are for. But when I go all over New Jersey and see hundreds and hundreds of thousands of New Jerseyans losing their health care and millions more seeing their health care costs go up,
0: trillions,
3: as I have families who say, I can't afford gas for my car and child care for my children,
0: that pivot?
3: I know that so much is riding on Democrats taking control of the Senate.
0: At least he's a little bit more honest about that. It's like, yeah, he's a bad person, but I want power. And again, Republicans have done that too. Can you stop lecturing me on the left about your positions? Is that possible? I mean, I know the answer is no, but I thought we would at least put it out there. 1-800-465-8770 for your texts. 1-800-465-8770. Seattle ranks near the bottom for what's called free and clear homes, meaning you don't owe anything on a mortgage. Why is that? We'll get into what the data actually tells us when we return on the Jason Rant Show.
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3: Welcome back to the Jason Rancho. Thank you so much for tuning in. Really do appreciate it. Seattle ranked as the worst performing housing market in the country in March, posting a 2.5% year-over-year price decline that put it at the bottom of all 20 major cities that ended up getting tracked. So that's obviously bad news in and of itself. And yet, it's not the only bad news. We've got bad news on top of bad news on top of bad news when it comes to our market right now. Now, that could change in a bit. But there was a story in the Seattle Times that looked at census data from the 2024 American Community Survey. And it says that Washingtonians are having a harder time than almost anyone in the entire country in owning a home that doesn't have a mortgage hanging over it. We rank near the bottom of this list across the country as a state for what's called free and clear homes, meaning the houses are owned outright by the homeowner, that they don't have any loan left to pay off. Nationally, the share of mortgage-free homes went up a little bit from the 2010-2014 period to the 2020 through 2024. It went from 34.5% to 39.5%. Washington is under that mark. And we're lumped in with a handful of very high-cost states where it kind of looks like, or at least the takeaway from this article to me was, you can call off paying off of a home a luxury. That's the sad part. And it matches, obviously, the general cost of living increases that we've seen in Washington, which I imagine makes it even more difficult to put more to paying down your mortgage versus what you have to put in as a minimum every single month. And the gap, you know, it's not random at all. Mortgage-free home ownership runs highest in the cheaper housing markets, specifically cheaper housing markets that have older populations, because you have now people who have spent decades putting in payments off of their mortgage, and eventually they pay it all off. So really what this means, at least in part in Washington, is we have quote-unquote younger homeowners who are either new or newer to home purchasing, and they're just still in the early or mid stages of paying it all off. When you look at places like West Virginia, it's at 53.9%, meaning this is generally a cheaper area with older homeowners, and yeah, they finally paid it off. Maryland, unsurprisingly, and D.C. are at the bottom of the list. And again, that's likely for people who are new to the market because they got a job in the federal government. They purchase a home. They tend to be mid-30s, early 40s as they start to establish and fully set roots there. It's just going to take a little bit of time. Washington is in line with California, where we lost shares, I guess, in all of this, meaning our market grew for people who are still purchasing homes and have mortgages on them. The median home price in Seattle, and this is the metro area, what do you think it is? Median.
4: 700,000.
3: Go up.
0: 800?
3: A little bit more.
0: 850.
3: Yeah, 850. That's a lot. And again, keep in mind, you're buying at 850 even a box, like maybe the size of our two studios combined. These are tiny homes, depending on where it is you want to live. And if it's a condo, you're spending an extra $3,000 a month just on the HOA. So this is not great news locally. It's good news in the context of maybe being in a position to hold off on selling, right? That you want to hang on to this home before you go ahead and sell it, so you'll pay more of it off. Maybe you'll keep your roots here because the market isn't particularly good right now for selling, or at least it's going to start tanking. It'll be interesting to find out when you should truly just jump into the market if you're looking to purchase, because it is now a buyer's market. It is. It's not a seller's market anymore. And the longer it stays a buyer's market, the better it is for the buyers. I just don't know how long that's going to last, and I don't know when you jump in. Because last year, I spent a good half of the year trying to find a home, and I decided not to make that move. God, was I lucky. You know how close I came to putting an offer in on a house? Very close. And then just something said, don't do it. Don't do it. And I should have bet the markets on Kalshi what was going to happen. It's a Jason Rance show.
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15: Searching for suspects. I'm Deborah Valentine, Fox News. A mass shooting at a street festival in Toledo, Ohio on Saturday leaves at least 12 people hurt, two wounded critically, according to police. Fox 2 Detroit's Lauren Edwards reports from Toledo.
16: Toledo police say it happened around 5:37 p.m. They got a call of shots fired at the Old West End Festival, which, talking to folks around here, they say that that's a very popular one. They look forward to it every year, but things took a turn for or worse when they got the shots fired, and police saying that there were possibly two shooters shooting at each other. 12 people in total hit, two in critical condition, no one in custody. Here they're looking for two shooters. Police say that they are reviewing all leads, reviewing video. There's cameras everywhere. People have their cell phones, but they're asking anyone with information to please reach out to them as soon as possible. Here in Toledo, Lauren Edwards, Fox 2 News.
15: The counting of primary ballots continues in California. Fox's Chanley Painter has more.
17: A Los Angeles Department of Justice official is debunking baseless social media claims that Republican mayoral candidate Spencer Pratt received no new votes after California's primary election Tuesday. Pratt, a former reality TV star, is facing off against incumbent mayor Karen Bass and city councilwoman Nithya Raman. Bass currently holds the lead. The top two vote-getters will face off in the November general election. Federal officials say they're investigating multiple claims of election fraud. Meantime, former U.S. Health Secretary Javier Becerra has advanced to the general election for California's governor. It's still not clear if he'll face Republican and former Fox News host Steve Hilton or billionaire Democrat Tom Steyer.
15: The count may continue until June 15th or longer. 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
3: 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It's so stupid. But speaking of the World Cup, it's going to be very expensive to stay in Seattle for it. That's what's trending. 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
3: $248 a night to sleep near Lumen Field and watch a soccer game. That is the going rate for the average Seattle Airbnb during this upcoming World Cup, which is now just like 3 weeks away, officially beginning. According to new analysis from the company Rustic Pathways, which does like Airbnb tourism, they looked at the listings across the 16 host cities for the event that, again, starts in a few weeks and goes through July. There are 11 cities in this country that are hosting, but they looked at Mexico and Canada as well. And we landed as the fifth most expensive at $247.96 a night. The cities that did higher than us or worse than us, Kansas City, Vancouver, Boston, and Dallas. Now, the number is 9% above the tournament-wide average of 228. And for those of you who are saying, that actually sounds like a good deal, $247.96 a night. You are correct in the sense that that's much cheaper than it is for a hotel in Seattle. What you're not taking into account is they're looking at the metro area. So they're including apartments that are being rented out, or like rooms in an apartment or home that's being rented out on Airbnb in, say, Burien or Tacoma, something like that. So they're counting that as well, which is precisely why the number isn't higher than the, if they only looked at Seattle specific, I guarantee you our numbers would be through the roof, much higher, much higher. And certainly it would go higher if you weren't taking into account Airbnbs in which you might have to share a house with a stranger. But the problem in the data points here, especially when you look at Mexico, it's not just that we're more expensive. It's the reason we're more expensive. Now, the CEO of Rustic Pathways gave some interview, I think it was with Fox in Kansas City, and said the reason why the prices in Kansas City spiked is that the city itself is small and they don't have very many rooms to go around. Massive cities like, say, Mexico or Los Angeles, they can absorb the crowd without rates spiking too much. So the reason why we're more expensive versus Kansas City is different. We are not Kansas City. We have hotels. We have neighborhoods full of Airbnb stock. Seattle still ended up as one of the most expensive a night for a reason. We have committed close to $32 million across 2025 and 2026, selling this tournament as some sort of once in a generation tourism boom. And obviously that boom hasn't actually occurred, like, at all. Our numbers would be much higher if we had more demand. That's the sad part. And again, if you're someone, depending on where it is you're coming from, 247 is going to be a lot still, undoubtedly so. But to me, it's just not that much because I know the prices in Seattle and I know the prices in places like New York or Los Angeles. Like, I just generally know the market. if people wanted to come here for the World Cup, which they clearly do not, according to all the early data still, and it's not that early anymore. We're getting late into this. The games are 3 weeks away. Not in Seattle, but they're coming up. I think Seattle's on 4 weeks, something like that. But if more people actually wanted to show up and watch a game here, the Airbnbs would be few and far between, and that number would go through the roof. 80% of the hotel operators across the host cities, as of at least 2 weeks ago, were reporting bookings well below expectations. And I saw this tweet earlier today, maybe it was yesterday morning, where seats that were listed initially for like $1,200, and that was cheap for the worst seats in the stadiums, they're now going for $400. The closer we get to the World Cup matches, the numbers are coming down. Now, some of that is going to be natural in that you just overpriced, not having to do with demand really, but you made a crazy assumption that was not based in logic or reason on the demand. It was more wishful thinking than what the market was. But $400 for a World Cup, that's a steal for the World Cup, especially if you got two matches or two teams that you actually want to see play or are really good. And I say this all as a fan of soccer and a fan of the World Cup. I will be watching almost every single game, almost every single game. And thankfully, the matches, they released yesterday the schedule of the times, and almost all of them, at least during the week, are at noon and at, I believe it was 7 p.m. our time, maybe it was 6 p.m. our time. But like, it's unlike in Qatar or when they were in Russia, like we actually get them during the day. And I'm a soccer fan, so I can't wait to watch. I would go to a match for the right price, probably, depending on the team. If I got to see England or Belgium, obviously, if I got to see the United States, I would jump at that probably. But I'm not going to spend an arm and a leg for this experience, because you can still watch it on TV and get the same level of, you know, the sport, like the actual strategy behind it in that way, versus going to a stadium you generally don't. I could have gotten probably free seats if I just asked for the press pass. I probably could have gotten one. That's my guess. Maybe not for the U.S. match, because they don't want a Seattle conservative talk show host there. But the other matches, I probably could have. It's just too much of a hassle. And frankly, getting there is going to be a little bit of a problem. And really, I can't go because as a gay person, I'm very, very scared to even leave my apartment in Seattle as a World Cup fan. Why? Okay, that's what's trending.
1: 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LGBTQIAADFHZ++.
3: The San Francisco Chronicle wants you to believe that a gay soccer fan needs what amounts to a panic room in order to survive a weekend match in San Francisco. The claim in print from a major American newspaper says that the, quote, open hostility to gay rights in today's U.S., end quote, has created such an, quote, anxious environment for LGBTQ fans traveling to World Cup matches that they need these things called pride houses as a safe haven in San Francisco, the city that throws one of the largest pride celebrations on the planet every single June this month, where the rainbow flags fly over the Castro every single day of the year, where the local government would sooner repaint every crosswalk than tolerate any kind of even idea of discrimination. So safe from what exactly? What's the threat? Too many brunch options in San Francisco? What exactly is the threat here? And again, people yesterday, Monday, were just ragging on this dumpster fire of an op-ed. And it truly was a dumpster fire. Look at the map, because the map of where the World Cup matches are in this country demolished the entire premise of this stupid article. We're hosting 11 World Cup cities this summer. We have 11 cities that are hosting these matches. And going down the list, it's gay-friendly city after gay-friendly city, right? It's actually quite remarkable. San Francisco, LA, Boston, New York, and of course, here in Seattle. Matches at Lumen Field, Seattle Stadium. That's not some sort of gauntlet of danger. That's a greatest hits tour of the most gay-friendly cities in the entire world. If a gay or trans traveler can't feel safe in San Francisco or in Seattle, then there's no safe city anywhere on planet Earth. And we should probably just cancel travel as a concept. But just keep it home in Seattle. And this matters in Washington more than the Chronicle would talk about, since that's a San Francisco-based publication. Our state legalized same-sex activity in the 70s. It was like 1976. Passing comprehensive anti-discrimination protections just a couple decades later. Same-sex marriage. We've had it here since 2012. We banned conversion therapy on minors in 2018. We eliminated the so-called gay panic legal defense a few years ago. We have the fifth largest LGBT community in the entire country. A gay World Cup fan flying into SeaTac ends up landing in one of the most legally protected places for gay people that has ever existed in human history. And again, the same can be said for Los Angeles, San Francisco, Boston, New York. But the Chronicle wants the visitors who are checking in to check over their shoulders, clutching some brochure for the nearest panic room. Because why? Some people are pushing back against the extremist transgender identity crisis. This is a moral panic that ends up getting sort of presented in the Chronicle as compassion. They invent a threat in the safest places on the map. They gin up the anxiety, and then they call it journalism. It's disgusting. But it's also hypocritical. The last World Cup, do you guys remember where it was? Qatar. The same Qatar where same-sex activity is a crime. Not marriage, any kind of same-sex activity. Do not hold hands with your boyfriend or girlfriend walking down the streets if you're also a boy or a girl. They have punishment there running up to 7 years in prison for gay activity. They have a death penalty on the books for gay men. That's not a microaggression. That's not an awkward stare at a cafe if maybe you're trans and uncomfortable. That is state-sanctioned execution. And what did the San Francisco Chronicle do back in 2022 when we had the last World Cup? When the world was rightly horrified that a tournament was being held in a country that can legally kill you for being gay. What'd they do? You remember? They ran an op-ed scolding everyone for bringing that up. Suggesting that the concern over the human rights record of Qatar was, quote, tainted by Islamophobia. I went back and I looked it up. Tainted by Islamophobia, if you were to criticize Qatar. They floated the idea that criticizing that country was really just Western bias against Arab and Muslim identities. The righteous concern, they wrote at the time, was a problem. In 2022, you weren't allowed to criticize a regime with a death penalty for gay people because that was considered bigotry. In 2026, you're told gay fans need a safe house to survive San Francisco. The same newspaper, same editorial worldview, the same country with the actual gallows gets a defense from the San Francisco Chronicle, and yet the city with the actual pride parade gets treated as if it's a crime scene waiting to happen for gays. That is unbelievably stupid. Seriously. And think about what this does for a real conversation. There are places on this planet where being gay will get you imprisoned or killed, pushing aside Qatar. Ironically, these are the places that a lot of folks on the radical left will defend. Iran, Gaza. Those are real stakes with real victims. And you have to be awfully courageous to even speak up about these issues there. And so when an American newspaper, whether or not it's the Chronicle or something else, spends its credibility manufacturing terror about some weekend in the Castro, it doesn't help a single one of those people who actually is struggling right now to be free, to survive, openly gay or lesbian. The Chronicle is cheapening the word danger until it means absolutely nothing, turning a genuine human rights cause into some sort of cheap, lazy, partisan domestic political cudgel swung at the country that protects gay people the most and aimed away from the countries that punish them the most. That's what's so outrageous about this. The Chronicle looked at a nation with same-sex marriage and a city with a world-famous pride parade, and they decided to frame that as some sort of humanitarian crisis. It looked at a country with a death penalty for gay men and saw a victim of Western bias and Islamophobia. So spare us the safe houses, Chronicle. The most dangerous thing facing a gay soccer fan in Seattle this summer is the price of parking at Lumen Field. Or no, you can't even get your car that close. It's walking through the gauntlet of open-air drug use and open-air drug sales. That's what's dangerous. The newspaper that can't tell the difference between Qatar and the Castro, they're not protecting anybody. They're telling you which way the compass is always rigged. And it's always to make this kind of just outlandish, larger societal, political point. Just, it's so pathetic. So pathetic. Let's find out what else is trending.
2: What's trending? National.
3: Today is the primary in California, both for governor as well as for mayor. I've not been following either of the races super closely, just sort of as a Seattleite who pays attention to big national stories. And both the gubernatorial race in California as well as the LA mayoral race are obviously big national stories that could tell us maybe a little bit something about the future of not just California, but this country, depending on how Steve Hilton does and how Spencer Pratt does. More so on Spencer Pratt, who's running for mayor in Los Angeles. We're not going to have results during this show. The polls don't close until 8 o'clock, and we're on the same coast as them. So Fox News will have an update at the top of the hour during the Scott Jennings show. But whatever happens today is important in the context of showing that you can be someone without political experience who's driven by passion and make a viable campaign. I don't think Spencer Pratt becomes the next mayor of Los Angeles. I do think, based on the numbers that we've seen, the polling that we've seen, he's likely to make it into the general. I can't imagine that Karen Bass, the incumbent, gets over 50%, which is what she would need to avoid a runoff. Like, that just seems very unlikely. It's possible, but it seems unlikely. In fact, it's possible that Spencer Pratt becomes the winner of the primary, because there's a third very far left candidate in Nithya Raman, a socialist who's on the Los Angeles City Council. It's possible that the two of them split the vote and it gives just enough for Spencer Pratt to eke out a win. I don't, however, think he's going to win the general. A Republican in Los Angeles has as much of a shot as winning as a Republican in Seattle, in that there's no shot whatsoever. But he is giving people at least a scare on the left, which could have the effect of moderating them. I don't know if ultimately he's going to be seen as such a lightweight as far as, you know, the threat of winning, that Karen Bass just doesn't take him seriously at all and doesn't even respond to anything or even debate him. I think that would be a mistake, but I can certainly see that she says, he's got no shot in the world. I'm not even going to sweat it. I'm just going to do my thing. That's possible. But she's certainly not attacking Nithya Raman right now. She's been attacking Spencer Pratt in the press. Why do that? She should want to face Spencer Pratt. She should be turning all of her attention to Raman, because she is the actual threat. Then you've got two Democrats going up against another. It's a midterm election. You know that progressives are very good at organizing. But Karen Bass is focused specifically on Spencer Pratt. And I think that they must be seeing something about the potential that he comes in and is really, you know, the upset. So I'm really interested in how that ends up going. On the California gubernatorial side, unfortunately, it looks like they're going to be two Democrats in the race. God bless Sheriff Bianco. He should drop out of this race. He should have never stayed in it as long, because he's just, Steve Hilton should have stayed because he's in the lead, and he'd always been in the lead over Bianco and over everybody else. But now that people have to actually choose between, you know, their top two candidates, this is where the math just gets really hard for Steve Hilton with another Republican in the race. So it's possible it's going to be Javier Becerra as well as the uber wealthy Tom Steyer, both progressives running for California governor. We'll see, though. It's again, it's depending on what the turnout is. Maybe we'll see a nice little upset with Steve Hilton moving forward. 1-800-465-8770. Speaking of running for governor, Jim Walsh is thinking about running for governor. And over the weekend, Bob Ferguson got very upset with an article that we wrote. And he decided to taunt Jim Walsh. He stops by to respond when we come back on the Jason Rand Show.
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0: Jason Rantz Show. When my next guest came on this show last week, a listener asked if he was running for governor in 2028. And to his credit, he didn't dodge. He said, of course I'm looking at it. Now Bob Ferguson is taunting him on X. And my next guest, Jim Walsh, just dared him to a monthly debate, which we know is most definitely not going to happen. Bob Ferguson does not want to debate. Joining me on the line is State Representative Jim Walsh. Welcome back to the show.
1: Well, it's good to talk to you, Jason. And just in case anyone's confused, I am a state representative.
0: Yes.
1: I am not currently a candidate for governor. So the current governor can relax. I'm not running against him yet, but I certainly think he should stand a little taller than he is and defend all his bad ideas on taxes and K-12 schools and neighborhood safety, and not keep ducking hard questions about his failures on these fronts.
0: Well, he is ducking on a monthly debate, which you challenged him to. What does that tell you, that a sitting governor is picking fights with the state representative this far out from an election?
1: He's desperate. He's scared. He knows his bad policy, his bad bills, his bad law are all cutting against him. The state income tax is probably the first and most, but it's other bad ideas he promotes too. That pension raid on cops and firefighters' pension, that's another bad one that, you know, a lot of public employees have traditionally been supporters of this governor and the Democrat Party. And when those guys start attacking their pensions, the public employees are rightly concerned, and the governor's losing one of his key bases there. So he's making mistakes all over the place, and I guess he's picking on me because he thinks, you know, I'm a good punching bag for his left-wing rhetoric. But I'll take it, Jason. You know the feeling. We're used to this.
0: Well, he is kind of trying to goad you into running, and you can take that two different ways. One way to take it is that he thinks he can beat you easily, which is why he wants you to run.
1: Well, sure. I mean, I'm sure he's got polling that says I'm the most outspoken conservative in Washington, and he could run an attack campaign against me and try to make me look like some kind of bad guy. But I think the ground in politics is shifting under him. I think I think his polling or whatever he's got, his echo chamber of left-wing zealots, probably aren't the best advisors right now. I mean, if they were better advisors to him, Jason, he wouldn't be in the trouble he's in right now.
0: Mm-hmm.
1: So, you know, whatever. I'm sure he wants to, you know, strike at me because he thinks he can draw the biggest contrast and appeal to his radical left base. But, you know, he's already got most of those guys. He's got the unemployed, blue-haired, you know, radical whack jobs. What he's losing is the middle, and that's what he's scared about.
0: What does some of the polling you're seeing suggest about Bob Ferguson? I know there's some internal polls that have been spread about in certain districts that ask the question about Governor Bob Ferguson, and based on what I'm hearing, it all says pretty much the same thing, which is he's just losing popularity left and right.
1: Yeah, I mean, the least bad poll for him shows it's a 2-to-1 negative impression of him, Ferguson. And then there are other polls that show it's worse than 2-to-1, that it may be as bad as 4-to-1. So like a 20-80 negative spin for Bob Ferguson. So he's in deep trouble, and he's trying to pick a fight with someone he considers the most conservative kind of recognizable name. You know, I'm sure what his echo chamber is telling him is, oh, well, a moderate could get you.
0: Mm-hmm.
1: Try to play that game and triangulate. But they've been triangulating for so long, Jason. And triangulating is, of course, the political theory that you just find polar opinions and you split the difference, and that's how you, quote, win, unquote. But they've been triangulating so long in their political campaigns that I think they've got no room left to triangulate. So we'll see. I mean, look, the 2028 elections are a long way off. We still have the 2026 midterms to talk about. And that will be a real test of Bob Ferguson's problems. I mean, we've got a couple of initiatives already qualified. We got a couple more that are out gathering signatures now. It looks like at least the repeal of the state income tax initiative is going to get enough signatures. The voter ID might. And if we get these initiatives on the ballot for this November, they'll join the Protecting Girls Sports and the Restore the Parents Bill of Rights. And if these initiatives pass, that will be a real mandate against Bob Ferguson. And yeah. I think, forget his attacks on me, I think that's what he's really afraid of. Looking forward to November of this year.
0: State Rep Jim Walsh, Republican from Aberdeen, joining me on the line. He's also the chair of the Washington State GOP. In that regard, if you are thinking about running for governor, is it fair to say you should not be the chairman if you get close to making that decision and end up making that decision? I imagine there's some significant conflicts, and you say you want to sort of avoid the drama that we've seen in the past. That could create a whole bunch of drama if you announce and you're the chairman.
1: Yeah, I mean, that makes sense, but we're a long way from any such announcement, Jason. I mean, we're just a long way. So right now I'm focusing on building infrastructure, building ground game so that conservative, common sense candidates to statewide office, whoever they are, can get enough votes in King County and Puget-Opolis that they can balance the playing field and win statewide. We don't need to win King County, but we need to do better in it. Mm-hmm. And that requires ground game, that requires infrastructure, that requires a volunteer base and an organizational structure that we're building. And that is my focus right now, not running for governor, not running for any other office. I'm focused on building the tools, building the machine that will help common sense conservatives get elected statewide. And that's not just governor, that's commissioner of public lands, that's lieutenant governor, mm-hmm. that's attorney general, that's school superintendent. My goodness, we need a competent school superintendent. And right now we're falling in the performance of our K-12 schools. So, and there are others. Auditor. Now, state auditor is a position that we need to kind of rediscover its backbone and do more aggressive audits of state agencies. There are a bunch of statewide elected positions that are urgent, and all of them are important. It's not just governor. It's the whole slate of statewide elected positions, and we need to have a machine that can get good people in all of those positions.
0: Well, you also need unity, right?
1: Focused on the nuts and bolts.
0: You need unity amongst the base. And one of the biggest issues in the last election when we had Semi Byrd versus Dave Reichert was there was a lot of division. And, you know, you try to navigate that. That's not easy to navigate. It was never going to be easy to navigate. But how do you realistically prevent another instance of having someone who can win an election but heads with someone who's popular amongst the base but had zero chance of winning?
1: By building enough of the party structure, the apparatus of supporting good candidates that we have more in place ahead of the election cycle, and don't leave it to 6 months before to try to find a candidate and build a structure. You build the structure ahead of time. It's sort of like Field of Dreams. I mean, if you build it, they will come. We need to build the better structure first. And I think that attracts good candidates. And I think that gives both base voters and swing voters and other voters, all voters, a sense of opportunity, a sense of hope that there's a way to win. And so, but first we have to build the structure, and that's what I've been working on the last couple of years at the state party, and we'll continue to work on. What comes in 2028, that's down the road. That's not this year. And Bob Ferguson may try to make it this year because he wants to try to be theatrical, but we've seen his taunts and his trying to create drama have backfired on him badly. If he really wants a debate, We can do a Lincoln Douglas style debate, Jason. Let's do a Lincoln Douglas style series of debates where we talk about policy. And if he's too chicken to do that, then that's all the statement we need about Bob Ferguson and what he's doing.
0: I think he might be too chicken for that. Yeah.
1: I'm just gonna, let's find out.
0: I'm going to go out on a limb and pre-declare him to be too chicken to do this. I sincerely doubt he will. But however, I will say I would love to have it happen. I would love to air them on the radio. So hopefully his team will see the opportunity to expose the entire state to his brilliance and his strategy and all of his popular views on things like the income tax and boys playing girls in sports. We've been talking with State Representative Jim Walsh, Washington State GOP Chairman. Thank you so much, as always, for stopping by.
1: It's good to talk to you, Jason, and let's hope Bob finds his courage.
0: I'm not going to hold my breath, but let's hope. You're listening to the Jason Rants Show, back with more after this.
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0: Welcome back to the Jason Rants Show on Seattle Red 770 AM. We're streaming on the Seattle Red app. Don't forget, later tonight, 7 o'clock our time, I will be on CNN with Abby Phillip. This is Newsnight. This is the debate show where we will, I'm presuming, talk a lot about the results in Los Angeles as well as California, but getting into some of the national stories, political stories as well. We'll find out. I don't get my topic list for another couple hours or even know who's on the panel with me. But it's always a blast. I hope you'll check it out. 3% is how many Portland residents think their own downtown is beautiful. 3%. And we're not talking about a poll from, you know, in this case, it's the 2026 Gensler City Poll Survey. They do this every single year. But we're not talking about a poll that asked visitors or the haters. They asked the people who actually live in Portland. And they looked at over 75 cities, over 35,000 residents who were polled about this. And they say among North American downtowns, Portland finished dead last when it comes to beauty. And it wasn't just this like one category fluke. Portland tied St. Louis for the lowest score on vibrancy. It was 58%. It tied Baltimore for second worst on whether downtown is even enjoyable to walk around anymore. That was at 62%. St. Louis was number one there. But only 47% called Portland iconic, only ahead of Phoenix and San Jose. Whether or not the city, the downtown core, is welcome to everyone, it was in the bottom three. Memorable, it was in the bottom five. The only category Portland didn't bomb was authenticity, where it landed somewhere in the middle of the pack. Okay, downtown Portland is authentically what its leadership built. Here's why this matters. We're not watching this from a safe distance. There are a lot of people who look at what happened in Portland and they see the exact same thing happening in Seattle. We're basically looking in a mirror. Now, I do think Portland is in worse shape than Seattle, but it's still the same storyline between the two cities. Portland did this to itself with policy choices that Seattle has been flirting with for years. Drug decriminalization was a failed experiment in Oregon, more so than it was a failed experiment in Washington. They were both failed experiments, but at a city level, Portland and Oregon were way worse. Well, not even way worse. At least they were worse. We'll just say that. I don't need to give it a qualifier. But what it did was, and even Democrats in both Oregon and Washington concede this, when they decriminalized drugs, it fueled the fentanyl crisis. And they're still

same policy in Seattle. We'll get into it in the next hour, in fact. Seattle is running the exact same play, right? Our downtown office vacancies are bleeding into the budgets of the city and the county. Our streets have the same open-air drug markets. Our political class spent years calling enforcement by police cruel. Prosecution is oppressive. And the result is the same. People stop showing up. And that's not just people going and skipping out on court cases. We're talking about workers and shoppers, conventions, tourists. They feel it before they can name it. We're a little bit insulated on the tourist front in Seattle because of our very strong and vibrant cruise season. But those are people, I dare say, don't come back to visit after they experience downtown. They just don't want to come back. And if they are, they're going to take their money to Bellevue or Kirkland or Tacoma, anywhere that treats a sidewalk like a sidewalk. And that's becoming increasingly less the case in Tacoma. But this is just, it's a really bad survey result. And I would argue that Portland is the warning for Seattle. Seattle becomes the sequel to Portland. Same script doctors, same actors, same audience walking out before the third act. And I don't want that to happen. I live in Seattle. I don't just work here. I live here. This is where I walk my dog. I got a dog, by the way. We don't usually talk about that. Like, I want us to be in a safe spot. But we're not. And it behooves all of us to actually say something rather than just become sitting ducks. Meanwhile, speaking of saying something, a Turning Point USA rep said the same thing like 10 times on X yesterday, Monday. And it's a bad look. The guy's, and I don't know who he is, Nathan Roberts. He has become a very active, loud TP USA field rep. I guess he's Turning Point Action, based out of Indiana. And he first got some attention after the Buccaneers, Tampa Bay Bucks, published a statement expressing support for gay pride. And he responded that by saying, "I am a lifelong Bucks fan, but I will be canceling my season tickets right now. This is absolutely sick." And that in and of itself is not all that shocking. Number one, just get used to this. We're going to see the whole we're celebrating pride from every team, every league for the next month. His response is not, you know, anything we haven't seen before. I imagine, you know, there were plenty of people who have said something similar. The problem is that when the Indiana Pacers posted their Pride Month note, he responded, "I am a lifelong Pacers fan, so this pains me to say, but I think I'm finally done with this team. Going to cancel my season tickets right now. Absolutely disgusting." It's like, okay, so that's very similar to what you said about the Tampa Bay Bucks. And I suppose it's possible you have two season tickets to two different teams in two different states. But then he responded to the Baltimore Ravens, who posted their Pride Month tweet. Any guess as to what it says? "I'm a lifelong Ravens fan, so this pains me to say, but I think I'm finally done with this team. Going to cancel my season tickets right now. Absolutely disgusting." Then, when the Green Bay Packers tweeted something, he said, "I'm a lifelong Packers fan, so this pains me to say, but I think I'm finally done with this team." He did this in total 10 separate teams across 10 different leagues. I mean, he even did this with the University of North Carolina Tar Heels. "I'm a lifelong UNC football and basketball fan, so this pains me to say, but I think I'm finally done with the school. Going to cancel my season tickets for both sports right now. Absolutely disgusting." Now, people who do things like this hurt the cause more than almost anything else. Now, maybe he was doing this as a joke. I can't tell. Seriously. And I know he's like, he poked some fun at this when people called him out. What I can't tell is that I don't think it was a joke, but

0: But I can't tell that because he could be trying to pass this off as it was a joke because he just got caught. Doesn't matter. He did get caught, and it's a really bad look. I can't stand, and this is true on our side as much as it is on the other side. The people who boycott things online, they pronounce, because you hold this position, I'm never going to purchase from you again. I'm never going to hire you for a service again, blah, blah, blah, blah, blah. I've always said the likelihood that they either follow through with that or were, you know, supporters to begin with, very low, very low. It just seems so contrived to me. And that's why when I look at those things, I kind of just roll my eyes, regardless of which side of the aisle is doing it. I just don't like it. There's going to be some exceptions, but most of the time people just talk. This makes you look like a total fool. Even if it was a joke, it didn't come off as a joke. You come off as a joke. I don't know who Nathan Roberts is. He's, you know, he's listed as a social media influencer. He's only got like 5,200 followers. But he looks like a giant dork when he gets caught in something like this. 1-800-465-8770 for your texts. 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
21: A mass shooting in Ohio. I'm Pam Puso, Fox News. There was panic after gunfire erupted near a crowded street festival.
22: Toledo police say it happened around 5:37 p.m. They got a call of shots fired at the Old West End Festival, which, talking to folks around here, they say that that's a very popular one. They look forward to it every year, but things took a turn for a worse when they got the shots fired, and police saying that there were possibly two shooters shooting at each other. 12 people in total hit, 2 in critical condition, no one in custody.
21: Lauren Edwards with Fox 2. As police scour surveillance footage, they're asking people who attended the festival to review their cell phone video. Extremely vile. That's how Ukraine's president describes a drone attack by Russia. Overnight, a facility that stores spent nuclear fuel was hit. Officials say radiation levels are within normal limits. The attack comes as Ukraine strikes more targets within Russia.
23: Ukraine is ramping up its attacks against Russia, this time by striking near the site of a Kremlin-sponsored economic forum attended by Russian President Vladimir Putin. Saturday's drone attacks targeted oil refineries and military sites in St. Petersburg. The strikes come 2 days after Ukrainian President Volodymyr Zelensky sent an open letter to Putin urging him to end the country's 4-year war.
21: Fox's Chanley Painter. Israeli residents near the West Bank are being urged to stay inside their homes after a series of simultaneous shootings. That's according to Israeli rescue services. One Israeli man has been killed, at least 5 other people hurt. Israeli authorities say at least 1 attacker has been killed. Others are being sought. Yesterday, Palestinian officials said a 7-month-old boy was killed by Israeli soldiers while riding in his parents' car. 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
3: 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We got a lot to get to this hour, including the city of Leavenworth potentially making a change that will completely destroy what's left of Leavenworth. I know not all people see it that way. I'll explain. But first, a school board director invites children as young as 9 to her sex shop for sex ed. Yeah, that's what's trending. 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
3: A Bellingham sex shop owner who also happens to sit on the local school board is yet again inviting children into her adult store for a 2-day sex education workshop that's open to kids as young as 9 years old. Now, for those of you who've been listening to the show for a while now, you might recognize the name Jen Mason or the sex shop, Wink Wink, which, by the way, is a self-declared women-owned all-ages sex shop. It's in downtown Bellingham. But she also serves as a director on the Bellingham School Board, Jen Mason. And she does something every single year, I think every single year, called Uncringe Academy. It's sex ed. And she offers two different sessions. One is for 9 to 12-year-olds. Another is for 13 to 17-year-olds. She does a separate evening session for parents, which I actually think is tonight, or maybe it was last night. Now, this is the same store that I've previously covered a few times, where she hosted a queer youth open mic advertised for kids as young as 0. So we're pretending that 0-old kids are queer. Now, none of this controversy is new for Jen Mason. She seems to be embracing it. Now, I don't think she believes it's that big of a deal. I think she believes that the coverage is unfair, but she has to know that this is going to be seen as controversial. When you have a store that's literally a sex shop that sells sex toys and lingerie, it's labeled an adult entertainment service on Facebook. When you invite kids into that, even if it's a separate room, like an event space, does not matter. You are asking for some scrutiny, and you should get the scrutiny. I think she knew that this was going to get some scrutiny, and maybe she knew this a few years ago, because she changed how she's pitching this. It's using much softer language than she's used in the past. Now, you've got these two workshops that are going to happen at the end of this month. The 13 to 17-year-old one is for June 23rd, and the 9 to 12-year-old group is for June 24th. It's from 10 a.m. to 2:30 in the afternoon. Tickets, you know, cost money, but it's on a sliding scale. If you tell them that you can't afford it, they'll let you come for free, it sounds like. Now, the store is framing this as an ordinary age-appropriate sex education course. On their website, they say there's a lot to learn when it comes to bodies, puberty, sex, gender, and relationships. That's why Wink Wink created Uncringe Academy, honest, supportive, and inclusive sex education classes to help young people and their families understand this important part of their life. They say we use a variety of techniques to help kids stay engaged, including activities, group discussion, and lots of games. Need to offer them another selling point? We've got snacks and fun prizes for our games. Now, the wholesome framing is kind of awkward when you considered the curriculum that Mason has advertised and talked about in the past. I mean, she previously said, and this was back from 2021 when I think it was 2021 when I initially covered what she was doing, 2022. It promoted the, quote, sexual anatomy for pleasure as a topic, quote, kinds of solo and partnered sexual activities. She got into gender and sexual identities and safer sex practices for all kinds of sexual activities. Now, I don't know if she changed the curriculum at all, or if it's just about the framing. Because now she's framing this all as developmentally appropriate, and that she does not, quote, provide instructions or demonstrations for children on how to have sex. She said sex, and this is a statement that she gave me yesterday via email. She declined to come on the show. This is the second time, at least, that she's declined to come on the show, which is, you know, her prerogative. She says, sex education is highly personal. I understand that families may choose different paths for addressing it with their kids. Uncridge Academy was developed at the request of parents looking for a community-based youth sex education program. The program is held in a separate event space. It's entirely optional, and parents are welcome to stay and learn alongside their kids. Since 2022, we've had nearly 400 participants, including many homeschool families, young people who struggle in school-based environments, and families simply looking for more education around this important topic. Now, again, I don't know if she is reframing this because she saw how she did it originally and found it to be inappropriate in retrospect, which would be a very evolved way to look at this from her perspective, I think. I don't know if this is just meant to lessen any potential blowback for the exact same topics that will be taught in that class. I honestly don't know. She did say that previous criticism of her courses resulted in harassment and threats, which is obviously wrong, and no one should respond in that way. But she did in the past offer a different description of what the children would be taught. She said, and this was a statement that she wrote to me back in 2022. I went back and I looked it up. She said, while some people think of sex as only being when a penis goes in a vagina, sex can be really any activity that a person does with themselves or others to become aroused. There's no such thing as real sex. And it's okay if your definition of sex is different from someone else's. Now, the first controversy that we even talked about had actually nothing to do with the sex education classes. It was back in 2021. When there was a trans book that was read to a first grade Bellingham classroom. And as we dug deeper into this, it turned out that Jen Mason, who was pushing this, was the owner of an all ages sex shop, which I don't know how many people realized at the time. Obviously, her profile has grown since all of the coverage. She says that the classes are run in her capacity as a business owner. They're not tied to the school district. And previously, I didn't reach out to the school district this time because I don't think anything has changed. They previously told me that it doesn't endorse the events. It has nothing to do with it. And I believe them. I don't think they have anything to do with it. I don't think this is being done sort of on the DL to try to get around parental, you know, guidance. If anything, this is certainly better than having your kid sit through these courses without you even knowing what's in them. This, you have to, as a parent, be proactive and say you're going to have your kid attend. So I don't think this is the same as doing it in a classroom. And while I don't think there's any, you know, inherent nefarious intent on behalf of Jen Mason, like, I don't think she's doing this for, like, perverted reasons, I do find it strange that an elected official is offering prepubescent kids courses around sexual arousal inside of a store that sells toys and lingerie. The idea that this shouldn't be seen as controversial at all or shouldn't be scrutinized at all is just naive to me, and willfully naive. I think it's willful. I honestly do. This is kind of ridiculous that we're even having this conversation as if it's no big deal, which Jen Mason wants us to believe. Now, you know, I get her perspective as a sex shop owner who's saying, look, I want to have a sex positive world. I think I'm presuming she believes that we're too, you know, uptight when it comes to sex. Okay, fine. That is a fair position if that's what you hold. But this is about 9-year-old kids in a sex shop. Again, I don't care that it's a different event space. Would anyone be okay? I mean, what I think of is in Everett, the schools got all upset, the school district and city officials got upset that students were being taken off campus to a church building to learn about religion. There were no tax dollars spent whatsoever, none. And yet the city and the district were up in arms to the point where they had to punish those kids or try to restrict those kids. And it got in front of a court, and the court overwhelmingly sided with, what was it, Life Choice, I think it was. That's controversial. And yet this isn't controversial? Oh, okay. And also keep in mind the timing of all this matters. Voters are going to be weighing in on ballot initiatives, on parental rights, classroom transparency, while this is happening. And while, again, this is not directly connected to the school district in that it's offered by them. It's still being offered by a school board director. And I do think that this is going to remind people about what's really on the line. If you want to read about this and help me spread word about this, please head on over to SeattleRed.com. I've got the story up right now, SeattleRed.com. Let's find out what else is trending.
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3: Washington State just lost $800 million in 2,000 jobs, plus 2 million square feet of office space being rented out and everything that comes along with it. All of that was supposed to be done in Washington State, but now it's being done in Montana. And you can thank the Democrats who decided to drive business growth out of the state. Janicki Industries, which is this privately held engineering and manufacturing company, they're based out of Cedro Woolley, and they just announced that it's putting its next decade of growth in the city of Great Falls, Montana, not Skagit County, not Snohomish County, not anywhere within borders of the state where this company was actually built. They're deciding to expand in Montana. Yet another example of the real life consequences of taxes that are just simply out of control. And kudos to the company because they did not hide why they're doing this. And you're getting a lot more businesses that are coming out and saying, this is why we're making these moves. Here, for example, is the president of Janicki, John Janicki.
2: Governor Gianforte, we just want to announce that Janicki Industries is going to set up shop and expand in Great Falls, Montana. Our reception there was incredible. They just were on top of everything, and they took care of everything that we needed.
3: Because they want you there. And they're mentioning Gianforte, Greg Gianforte, he's the governor. He actually wants businesses in Montana, and he doesn't care if he's getting them from Washington or Oregon or California or anywhere else. He wants to build business there, and he's opening up his arms to make it as easy as humanly possible, unlike in Washington State, which does the opposite.
2: Most importantly, we have opportunities for workforce housing that's going to be transformative to our whole company. Years ago, my brother Peter started the company with his wife Susie in Cedro Woolley, a city of about 15,000 people. Now we're moving to the great big city of Great Falls. So we're super excited. We like the idea of working with a government that understands business and will work with us instead of against us. So we're ready for a toast. We're ready to get together, and we're ready to work and build a great future in Montana and for Janicki Industries.
3: I mean, that should sting. It's designed to sting. And you know, this is not a press release. This is, I like to think of it. This is a divorce filing, and the spouse is being served in Olympia. Because just looking at the numbers, $800 million in capital investment. And by the way, Montana did put out a press release on all of this, celebrating this, because it is a big deal. $800 million in capital investment, 2 million square feet of production space that will be built over the next decade. You're going to have 1,000 new jobs just in the first 5 years, over 2,000 by the time this entire project, this warehouse and production space is built out. Those are not, you know, barista jobs. These are advanced manufacturing jobs. We're talking about fabrication, machining, engineering, which are the kinds of careers that end up allowing someone to raise a family, buy a house, pay enough tax to actually keep a state solvent. All of them are gone, going to Idaho's panhandle or across the Idaho panhandle. They're not even stopping in Idaho. They're going into Montana. And again, it's always a competition. If you want to stay in this general region, you look at Idaho, you look at Montana, maybe you look at Utah. Like, there are actual threats here. And Gianforte, he celebrated this. And again, you should take this as a warning shot.
5: We are thrilled to welcome Janicki Industries to Montana. And we celebrate the company's $800 million investment that will create over 1,000 good-paying jobs right here in Montana.
3: You can tell he actually wants them there. Like, you can actually hear that he wants them there. That's the difference. And let's just connect the dots. The ones that Washington Democrats don't want you connecting, right? Janicki isn't happening in a vacuum. This is not an isolated case. This is the trend. We had last week a Bonnie Lake fitness business saying that they're looking at exiting. It's the exact same reason. They're citing the income tax, the capital gains tax. Governor Bob Ferguson has been getting, you know, community noted on X for a reason. His pledge that it's not going to expand to the rest of us, this income tax, doesn't match his actual record. And voters are on the same page here. There's a reason why Brian Haywood of Let's Go Washington is having such an easy time getting initiative signatures. It's because the people know where this is headed, but the businesses are not going to wait to see whether or not we make the right move. When you're talking about these kinds of expansions, the longer you wait, the more expensive it is. And so they're cutting and running. That's the unfortunate reality. Now, they're not going to close their shop in Cedar Woolley, at least not at this point. But again, all of this could have been avoided had we a governor and Washington Democrats who wanted to be reasonable. But they're not interested in reason. They're interested in taking as much money from us as humanly possible. And we are all suffering the consequences as a direct result. All of us. Every single person. Because these are jobs that are not going to be built here. These are businesses that are not going to thrive here. And it's not just about those direct jobs. Now, I don't know if they would have expanded in Cedar or Woolley or somewhere else in Washington State. But when you're hiring 1,000, 2,000 more people, what do they do before and after work? What do they do for lunch? They go to a local coffee shop. They go to local dry cleaners. They go to the local retail. They spend their money locally. They buy houses locally, which then contributes to property tax increases or property tax coming in and increasing the coffers at the local level that goes directly to schools, that goes to potholes being filled. That's all gone, all of it. Never realized. Because of decisions that have been made at the state level by Democrats who don't care about the Cedar Woolley community, who don't care about Centralia or Bellingham. They care about Seattle. They care a little bit about Spokane. Maybe every once in a while they care about Tacoma and Everett. But it's really focused on Seattle, not even King County, Seattle. And they are beholden to the radical voters in the city of Seattle who want tax. And by the way, some of the people who want those taxes, they end up leaving the city and the state for at least half of the year so they don't get hit by the taxes. These hypocrites. 1-800-465-8770 for your texts. We got a story written on this very issue. I hope you'll check it out over at SeattleRed.com. Let's find out what else is trending.
4: What's trending? Crime.
3: As the city and state, as we all enter summer, there are a lot of folks who are upset and concerned about what might happen based on their previous experiences. And in the city of Seattle, Alki Beach and West Seattle particularly, they find themselves bracing for what normally happens around this time of year. And it's not exclusive to Seattle or Washington. We generally see an increase in crime around summer months. But when you have policies out there that embolden criminals, obviously you feel this a lot different. And it's not just like the traditional criminal acts, which of course they're worried about. Gun violence is an actual issue, reckless driving, but also late night, like really loud parties on the beach. You've got the street racing and all of that combined create some concern for the folks who live there. And their core concerns, I think, are serious, right? They look at the past summers. They say we've been hit with, you know, our homes end up getting hit with stray bullets. Cars are getting hit with stray bullets. You have local businesses getting break-ins over and over and over again, hit-and-run crashes that are happening many times, not all the times, but many times involving impaired drivers. And the neighborhood generally is rattled. Como has a story about that up right now. And again, I think the general concerns expressed by folks are serious. Kevin lives near Alki, and you know, he told Como there it's frequent that you hear gunshots and street racing all the time.
6: Suddenly, you know, at night, they suddenly hear some gunshots going. They just hunkered down the house till it all ended. But all the guys with the fast little cars show up and burn out and take over the streets a little bit. I've noticed a lot more presence of police, and that seems to help.
3: Yeah, when you have the police presence, it does help. It turns out proactive policing actually works. Someone should tell the city of Seattle that. Now, for their part, they're saying, yeah, we're going to increase patrols. We're going to work to close the parks earlier, which doesn't really often do anything. The reality is, and we'll listen to Captain Krista Baer, who's the commander of the Southwest Precinct. Just be clear, when they say they're going to increase patrols or have officers out there, they only mean that in the context of when they have them to spare. Many times, most of the time, they don't have them to spare.
7: This year we started in February. We wanted to get ahead of it. So we're going to remind you of the rules. These are the rules. There's nothing too...
3: I love the... And no offense to the captain. She's doing awesome work. I support the cops. You don't have to remind people not to shoot guns You don't have to remind people that street racing is illegal. The people who are complaining about all of this know it. The people who are committing those acts know it. Everyone already knows it. So instead of reminding them what the rules are, how about say, we're going to find you, we're going to arrest you, and we're going to ensure that you're actually convicted and spend time in jail.
7: Difficult. And if everybody followed them, we'd all have a great time. It's just two officers, and you're going to stay down there during your shift. It's nighttime, third watch hours, so about 8 o'clock at night until 4 in the morning. And you're going to be a deterrent.
3: Yeah, if they're not responding to active 911 calls in which they're needed. And that all depends on what the staffing is for the Southwest Precinct, which is not fully staffed many of the times. Now, is this a step in the right direction? Sure, right? I mean, I'm never going to get upset that we have proactive policing where we're going to actually station cops where they need to be stationed. That is a great thing. But I'm just being honest about what this truly means. They say they're installing new light along Alki Avenue because of the string of business break-ins. Again, in a normal world, that would work. No one really wants a spotlight on their criminal behavior. But if you don't think you're going to be caught, if you don't think you're going to spend any time in jail, if you are in fact caught and prosecuted, all it is a spotlight on the targets that you're looking to more easily break into, because now you can actually see the lock you're trying to pick or window you're breaking. That's all that means. Now, the one thing that I do think matters, even though I don't particularly like speed bumps, but they're putting and have put in speed bumps with the possibility of more on Alki Beach or on Alki Drive, whatever that main thoroughfare is. And yeah, I guess I prefer roundabouts. The speed bumps are particularly annoying, but that is something, at least as it relates to the, you know, the car racing, the street racing. That I think is fair. What Alki is not going to get is what some of the other beaches have received, like Golden Gardens Park and Magnuson Park, both got overnight private security patrols funded by the city. They're not going to get that in this case, but they do say they're expecting park ranger presence to increase. Okay, we'll see. The bigger picture for a lot of folks is still the same. It's just this worry that you say you're going to do something. Will you actually follow through? Will we actually see results in a city where traditionally we complain about things? You say you're going to take it seriously, and then even if you do, nothing actually changes. That remains the concern, and frankly, it's a valid concern. 1-800-465-8777. For your text. When we come back, the city of Leavenworth is considering something that I think is a huge, huge miscalculation. I'll get into it. 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
3: Hey, look at the time. It's 4:30 on a weekday afternoon. That means it's time for the Big Local, brought to you by the Scott Jennings Show, heard weeknights from 8 to 10 right here on Seattle Red, 770 a.m. online at seattlered.com. This is a part of the show where we completely ignore the stories coming out of Seattle and start with the communities you live in and care about most. We head to Leavenworth, the Bavarian-themed mountain town. Brings about 3 million visitors a year who, I guess, think that this is an adequate replacement for visiting Germany. It's certainly convenient than going to Berlin or Frankfurt or wherever. I've been to Germany a number of times. I never enjoy it. I've been to Hamburg, Frankfurt, or Munich. I can't remember which one I went to. And I've been to Berlin. I never liked it. And perhaps that's why I'm not a big fan of Leavenworth. I also don't drink beer, which makes it even more kind of useless to visit. But I have been to Leavenworth a few times because there have been conferences there that I've spoken at. And the one thing you find out rather quickly is, unless you get there really, really early, there's nowhere to park. And for a spot that, you know, requires to thrive people visiting from out of town, meaning you're driving there, any idea of getting rid of even more parking just does not make any sense. To make it more difficult to get around with a car makes no sense. And yet it would appear, at least according to Fox 13, they're exploring a sweeping redesign of the downtown core, which would make it more difficult for all of us to get around. Mayor Carl Floria apparently wants to permanently convert Front Street, which is the main sort of corridor. This has the Nutcracker Museum, Icicle Brewing, Munchenhaus, Gustav's, all those places. He wants to make it car-free and just a pedestrian plaza. So what they would do is rip out the curbs and other vehicle infrastructure to replace them with festival lighting, expanded gathering areas. I'm assuming you get like some more beer gardens, terrace seating, all these different things, an event stage that's redesigned. And even, and I don't know if they're going to get to this point, but they say heated pavement for winter and cooling water features like fountains for summer. Now, the roots of all of this trace back to 2020 during COVID, when everything was basically closed down and they just never removed the barricades. And the folks who live there and work there who initially opposed the closures, Fox 13 says they've largely come around and they see the benefits of pedestrian-friendly areas, or at least a pedestrian-friendly atmosphere. And so they say city leaders later travel to Bavaria to study how German towns handle heavy foot traffic. And it just reinforced the direction of getting rid of the accommodations for cars. So they've been working on this design projects since September of 2024. They're nearing a 10% design milestone, just basically providing a foundational blueprint for what would become the final plans. They're not doing any construction yet. They're still like 2 or 3 years away from that. And right now they're basically saying now's the time to weigh in as a member of the public so that we can figure out how we're going to do this, how we're going to pay for it, and what specifically we're going to end up doing. This is the worst idea ever. This will have an unbelievable impact on cars to the point where you're just hurting yourself. You're making it more inconvenient for people to travel there. I don't care what they say as far as, oh, no, we'll mitigate the traffic. No, you're not. You're not going to mitigate, not with the plans, at least in concept that they're talking about now. Going to Germany to study how they do this is really stupid, and it was a waste of money. Here's why. The people who live in, say, Frankfurt or Munich or Berlin or even some of the smaller cities, they're the ones who primarily go into these pedestrian-only zones. They have really big populations. There's no doubt that you've got a lot of visitors, especially to Berlin and Munich. No doubt whatsoever. But it's still an economy that's built on the locals. You can't sustain Leavenworth based solely on the locals. You need people driving to your city from, you know, nearby Centralia or Yakima or something, or you're going to need someone from further down, like in Seattle or Tacoma or Everett. You need people to actually travel to you, and they're not taking public transit. They're not jumping on a bus. They're obviously not biking or walking. They're driving, and anything that gets in the way of the driving experience to and into and out of your community, all it does is hurt. All it does is hurt. This is such a monumentally stupid idea, which guarantees it's going to move forward. Meanwhile, speaking of moving forward, SeaTac Airport is a step closer to their expansion. The Port of Seattle just put out a draft environmental impact safety statement for its sustainable airport master plan near-term projects. That's what it's called. Quite a mouthful. The public comment period is now open. It goes through July 21st. Then they'll do a final environmental review by the end of the year. This is supposed to bring a brand new second terminal to the airport. It's supposed to have 19 additional gates. It's supposed to be connected to the existing main terminal, but it would be done via an automated people mover with 3 stations. So you're still going to get onto that, you know, little trolley system that they have internally. But obviously it makes it a little bit less crowded in theory at the rest of the gates. And I say in theory only because, you know, we're over capacity, it seems like. So I don't know if the growth is going to keep pace, or I guess the growth of the infrastructure will keep pace with the growth of the actual terminals that the people are going in. But as much as I can appreciate what they're doing, all this story did was highlight how slow everything is. You've got to go through months and months and months of just public commentary after months and months and months, in some cases years of design. Then you go through years of the build out. It just takes too long. It takes too long. And I refuse to believe you need the extensive policies that they have in place right now for the review, for the public comment. People generally don't provide public comment. Now, I will say, in fairness, the public comment period is not that long. It's about 2 months. But still, the people who actually participate in these kinds of things, they are the ones who are professionals. They are super involved. They can get it done in half the amount of time. The environmental review, no one actually cares about. The only reason you do an environmental review is to give professional activists reason to complain about some, you know, owl that ends up getting its nest moved, and they can complain about that and fight for that as if they're heroes saving all owl species. It's just, it takes too long. And if you're going to keep the same process, go ahead and keep the same process. Just stop talking about it as much. Because I'm someone who travels a lot. I was obviously at SeaTac Airport yesterday. I'll be back through SeaTac tomorrow when I fly back from New York, where I currently am. And I always have the same exact complaints. And I would love the idea of making it a little less crowded. I don't love the idea of having to get on another tram for a terminal station. But okay, fine. I want that tomorrow. When I get to SeaTac, I want to be able to land and have it better. And again, I'm not even asking for that much. I just like a spot to sit. I like a place to plug in my phone, because none of the plugs ever work, never do anything. That's all I want. So now you're dangling in front of me the promise of potentially something better, potentially something better. But it's not going to happen for years and years and years. And that's assuming there aren't delays, which there always are. So just don't even tell me. Let me be pleasantly surprised. I want the press release to say next week it's going to open. I will happily take that surprise. Please. I'm begging. Please. And then finally, in Bellevue, they're introducing paid street parking in the next year. After decades of free parking, Bellevue is going to start charging people to park on the busiest streets and the busiest neighborhoods. The council approved a paid parking program. It would cover downtown, Wilburton, Bellred, and the Spring District. And, you know, it depends on the time of year and time of day, but it'll be somewhere between $1 and $8, depending on the block-by-block demand, which I'm not a fan of in this case. They say the data says that on-street spaces in these particular areas are always full at the same time. So this would effectively force people into getting out of their spots instead of just parking there the entire day. You're not going to find too many people who are thrilled about this idea. Some of them spoke with Cuomo.
16: I would expect they'll do it sooner or later anyway.
3: Mm-hmm. Yeah, that's
16: just a source of revenue for them.
17: I personally don't want to pay parking when I come to Bellevue. I've never had to. I've worked out here for 15 years, and it's just not something I want to do.
19: Probably not a great idea because a lot of people like to hang out here, and they like to come to the park. They spend a lot of time here and just walk around the town.
20: I'd like for it not to happen, but I'm not surprised.
21: Yeah, I guess for some people, like, it may change their opinion on what they want to do.
19: If it's going to be something like $8 an hour, it's going to be really high. So probably it'll impact the city, and people might not come here much.
16: You got to remember, the cities are growing. They got to have money. Mm-hmm. They've got to have money to maintain them and pave the roads.
3: Well, okay, you can pay more taxes then.
22: Got to have money.
3: This is a rare misstep from the Bellevue City Council. It really is. I get their arguments, but dear God, you all just celebrated the opening of light rail. Isn't light rail a way for people to get out of their cars and visit downtown core of Belltown or Bellevue? You've got that new bridge project potentially opening within the next couple of years. To introduce paid street parking is just so silly. The people who are visiting Bellevue, especially these particular areas, just looking at downtown alone, they're not parking there all day and they're not spending any money. They're constantly spending. They're there to spend money. That is why they go there, whether it's retail shops, restaurants. They're going there to contribute to your economy, and now you're going to try to milk them of $8 an hour for street parking that's going to be limited? That's just so ridiculous to me. And again, it is such a rare error from this council, which traditionally has made really good moves and made good decisions on behalf of their local economy. I don't think that this is a good move. I really don't. Now, before the meters can go live, they still have to install signage and the payment system. They have to create the enforcement tools and all those things. And they say to Cuomo that the rollout could come as early as 2027. They say a lot of what they're doing here is that we're just trying to manage growth, which I get their point. They say we're expecting tens of thousands of new jobs and housing over the next 20 years, and we have to figure something out now. Okay. I mean, you could also build more parking structures that go underground that would actually be helpful. To me, it just seems the future is making it as easier and cheapest as possible, or easiest and cheapest as possible, to get to your cities to spend money. That just seems like the future. You've got light rail right now. It seems maybe you ought to wait just a year or two to see whether or not that makes a difference as far as what you perceive to be the parking problem. Just give it some time, because it's not like this is necessary now for growth over the next 20 years. You can put it off for another year. And look, I'm not bullish when it comes to light rail, but I'm certainly willing to give it a shot. And it makes more sense for the East Side than it does in, you know, Seattle expansion. But we'll see. 1-800-465-8770. When we come back, I'm on the road, so I'm picking the news. Scott Pelley gets canned over at 60 Minutes. That's exactly what he wanted to have happen. We'll get into it when we return on the Jason.
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2: Welcome back to the show. Yes, normally you pick the news, but when I'm on the road, because I can't bring the vote tabulation machine with me, I choose the news. And I wanted to talk about what went down yesterday and culminated in the termination last night of Scott Pelley from 60 Minutes and CBS News. He spent 37 years building this pretty silly, I think, reputation, but he torched it in like 37 minutes, right? And I think he did it on purpose. So he's been at 60 Minutes at this point, the longest of any on-air broadcaster, but he has been fired as of yesterday evening. And if you've been waiting for the moment that Legacy Media finally admitted what it had become, this is it. This is it. So Barry Weiss took over CBS in October. And she brought in just recently Nick Bilton as the new executive producer of 60 Minutes. Bilton walked into his first staff meeting on Monday. He was ready to introduce himself, talk about the direction, talk about his excitement, talk about his plan. And he was immediately derailed in front of everybody by Scott Pelley, who wanted to establish his dominance. But again, I think he wanted to get fired because he knows he can then pivot into what would be, he believed, portrayed as him heroically standing up for journalism. He was waiting for him. Pelley didn't ask a question according to any of the reports. He didn't raise any concerns or anything, but he hijacked the meeting in front of the entire staff and he trashed Bilton and his qualifications. He dismissed his experience. He dressed him down in front of people that he was supposed to be the leader of. This was a non-televised execution. It was intended to hold Bilton back. And Bilton did something that, alongside Barry Weiss, that nobody at CBS has done in probably a decade or two. He fought back and he won. Scott Pelley says that Barry Weiss murdered 60 Minutes. Murdered 60 Minutes. He said that in front of everyone. And I don't know, maybe I'm old school, but when you do something like that in front of your boss and your boss's boss, and you do it publicly like that, you get fired. That he wasn't immediately fired on the spot is the only downside to all. That's my only criticism. But in the letter that Bilton wrote to Scott Pelley announcing his termination, you learn a lot about integrity, you learn a lot about the way business is supposed to run and about knowing your place. And yes, Scott Pelley needs to know his place. He's not untouchable. Bilton wrote, and again, I'm going to read a nice portion of this because it's just so good. He said, yesterday, he's talking to Scott Pelley, you hijacked my first meeting with staff to disparage me, my qualifications, and my intentions with remarkable incivility and contempt. Yesterday's performative display of hostility enacted in front of the staff instead of in a civil, private conversation demonstrated that you have no interest in contributing to the future success of the show or approaching my new tenure with a mind open to collaboration and progress. Such a good line or two. Performative display of hostility, remarkable incivility and contempt. That's great. That's a man with a spine telling a 68-year-old anchor that the prima donna era is over at 60 Minutes. You don't get to do this. So then Barry Weiss gets on a staff call. And again, this is according to the transcripts that have been leaked. She didn't grovel. She didn't apologize for anything. She didn't, you know, offer some promise of an internal review and a healing circle where we all get together. This is what she said. Quote, I know I speak for myself, and I hope I speak for everyone here when I say that I'm only interested in working in a newsroom that is built on trust and mutual respect. We cannot do our work with

0: outed.
1: That foundation was broken on Monday, and despite our attempts to engage with Scott Pelley to find a way back, unfortunately, we weren't able to do so. And so we had to part ways. We did not want that to happen, but that's the path that he chose. And she's right, of course. Those seven words, right? 1, 2, 3, 4, 5, 6, 7. That's the path that he chose. That's 6 words. I guess I'm including the but. That is what he decided to do. And no one is really talking about this out loud yet. I think Scott Pelley wanted this. I think this was engineered. He walked into that meeting knowing exactly what he was doing, knowing it was going to get leaked. Because if you're Scott Pelley, you don't get to retire as a martyr by quietly cashing out. He might have feared that he was going to be pushed out with this new regime because they need to figure out how to attract a younger audience and make 60 Minutes relevant again. And while 60 Minutes from a ratings perspective still does fairly well, it's suffering the same issues that most media is, traditional media, trying to find a new audience and live in a world that is increasingly digital. And they're not succeeding there. No one is really succeeding there in the traditional TV model. There's some that are doing better than others, but they haven't quite figured out how to make it completely work. Certainly not traditional news shows like 60 Minutes, which has been a trash show for a very long time that has really leaned into gutter politics, pushing partisan spin. It's gotten better since Barry Weiss has taken over, but it's not great. And Scott Pelley had to have seen that. And so getting fired by the woman that conservatives like and liberals hate, getting fired by the new boss, you're manufacturing an exit so the New York Times can write this up as if you're a hero. And right on cue, his statement came out saying, "I depart after 37 years at CBS with one emotion, a heart brimming with gratitude for the men and women of CBS News who encourage and enriched my work, very often at the risk of their own lives. I pray for a day when those people and their ideals are honored again, a day when sanity, competence, and courage return." Yeah, okay. A heart brimming with gratitude. Yeah, got it. Dude, you read the teleprompter at 30 Rock. You were not dodging mortars in Fallujah. You weren't operating on kids with brain cancer. The self-regard is doing more reps than a gym in Tukwila. It's just, it's really remarkable. You will never meet people who take themselves as seriously as a journalist takes himself or herself. I mean, find yourself in life, for those of you who are single, find yourself someone who loves you the way Scott Pelley and other journalists love themselves, and you are golden. You know, for 40 years, people watched 60 Minutes all across Washington State, right? From Spokane to Bellevue, Yakima to Seattle to Tacoma, to everyone's watching it. But that gold standard that they built in trust in media started to decline pretty rapidly over the course of the last several years. And this was really the last near decade or so when Trump first took office. Scott Pelley and his colleagues spent the last decade going after Trump and Republicans in hyper-partisan ways. They handed Kamala Harris a debate prep edit job dressed up as an interview. They settled a lawsuit with Trump for $60 million because the editing was that egregious. They lost half of their audience. And then, of course, they blamed the audience. And then Barry Weiss shows up from the Free Press, who is not a conservative. She is a liberal. She is a liberal. She is not a progressive, but she is not a conservative. She hires someone, in this case, for 60 Minutes from outside and tells the staff, trust and respect are the new floor. And the longest serving correspondent throws a tantrum on day one because he can't handle that idea of accountability and he knows what's going to happen to him. He knows what's going to happen to him. And so I think he thinks he's going to be able to survive in the world of digital. He'll go the route of, what's his name, Don Lemon, which is just an annoying lunatic on Twitter now, who doesn't really have an audience. It takes a lot of hard work to build an audience on your own. Unless Scott Pelley hires like 60 people to work with him and work for him, work under him and do all the work for him, he's not going to be able to know how to do anything. He's not going to build an audience. He's not going to put out any content. He spent his entire career telling all of us what to think. And on Tuesday, yesterday, He finally told them the truth about himself, that this is a maniacal narcissist. And Barry Weiss did what every one of us who pays a cable bill has wanted somebody at a network to do for 20 years. Show him the door. Show him the door. And this is what he deserves. 1-800-465-8770 for your text. Don't forget, I'm on I'm on CNN later tonight, 7 o'clock Pacific Standard Time, debating liberals, getting yelled at by liberals. Should be fun. Hopefully this topic will come up. 1-800-465-8770 for your text.
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15: Searching for suspects. I'm Deborah Valentine, Fox News. A mass shooting at a street festival in Toledo, Ohio on Saturday leaves at least 12 people hurt, two wounded critically, according to police. Fox 2 Detroit's Lauren Edwards reports from Toledo.
17: Toledo police say it happened around 5:37 p.m. They got a call of shots fired at the Old West End Festival, which, talking to folks around here, they say that that's a very popular one. They look forward to it every year, but things took a turn for or worse when they got the shots fired, and police saying that there were possibly two shooters shooting at each other. 12 people in total hit, two in critical condition, no one in custody. Here they're looking for two shooters. Police say that they are reviewing all leads, reviewing video. There's cameras everywhere. People have their cell phones, but they're asking anyone with information to please reach out to them as soon as possible. Here in Toledo, Lauren Edwards, Fox 2 News.
15: The counting of primary ballots continues in California. Fox's Chanley Painter has more.
18: A Los Angeles Department of Justice official is debunking baseless social media claims that Republican mayoral candidate Spencer Pratt received no new votes after California's primary election Tuesday. Pratt, a former reality TV star, is facing off against incumbent mayor Karen Bass and city councilwoman Nithya Raman. Bass currently holds the lead. The top two vote getters will face off in the November general election. Federal officials say they're investigating multiple claims of election fraud. Meantime, former U.S. Health Secretary Javier Becerra has advanced to the general election for California's governor. It's still not clear if he'll face Republican and former Fox News host Steve Hilton or billionaire Democrat Tom Steyer.
15: The count may continue until June 15th or longer. 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

0: Contact. Call sign Warlord 6 here, a.k.a. General Ernie Audino. And I'm here with the Frontlines Report. It's the nation's largest military talk radio show. And this week, we're back on U.S. soil and broadcasting again out of Warlord, Maine, which is our talk, our tactical ops center. And we're going out nationwide, over 180 stations once again. Our mission, help tell the military story by way of those who help write it. So our citizens have a good understanding of our military, what we ask them to do. All right, team, we are Redcon 1. You're going to love our guest this week. Coming up in a few minutes is Andrew Galili, the Director of Policy for the National Union for Democracy in Iran. He works closely with the Crown Prince of Iran, Reza Pahlavi, son of the late Shah. And Andrew's career has been in security and intelligence. And, of course, we're going to talk Iran. He's obviously got some inside skinny, so you don't want to miss him. But first, let's talk the War Powers Resolution, because a few days ago, a bunch of herbivores in the House managed to pass a vote on it. Yeah, the vote was 215 to 208, and that included four Republicans who voted with the Democrats. And just so you know, those four guys are Tom Barrett of Michigan, Warren Davidson of Ohio, Brian Fitzpatrick of Pennsylvania, and Tom Massey of Kentucky, of course. Well, here's the bottom line. This vote ain't going nowhere because it's not going to pass the Senate. And even if it does, it would still have to go to the president for his signature, which Trump will never do. He'll veto it. So that would mean it would go back to Congress for a vote to override the veto. And that would require a two-thirds vote of both chambers. And of course, that's not going to happen. So this current vote in the House is pure political theater. I mean, it literally has no legal effect. And the Bubba's voting in favor of it, they knew that going in. They know it now, but they did it anyway. It was an entire waste of time and resources. Pathetic. A charade masquerading as substance. And that's not why we send these guys to the Hill. They're supposed to be leaders. And leading is the art of motivating a team in concerted action to accomplish a common objective, to make something happen, for crying out loud, to accomplish something that's bigger than any of us, this action that produces a deliverable for all of us. But no, we get a kabuki dance, and this is part of the reason why we're experiencing an institutional crisis on Capitol Hill these days. I mean, you know, Congress is just getting more complex, bigger, more lethargic. It's where we spend increasing amounts of our hard-earned tax dollars for our elected body to increasingly fail to deliver. These guys spend the majority of their time acting in their own best interest, you know, pandering to the political ideologues who will get them votes. I know what I'm talking about, guys. I've seen it on the inside repeatedly. Every statement, every vote, every position, every TV appearance, every utterance, you name it, every vote is first weighed for its political coin, whether it gains or loses a vote. And yet, here we are today, engaged in hostile action to secure vital national interests of the United States, that being a permanently non-nuclear Iran. And the stakes couldn't possibly be higher. We got pilots and sailors, soldiers slugging it out, prepared to pay the full measure while these cats on the Hill play games. So here's another thing. Despite the dysfunction of this whole war powers vote, it does produce something. It emboldens the Ayatollahs to resist negotiating in good faith because they see this vote as evidence of growing political opposition to the president. This is more reason for Tehran to keep dragging their feet into the midterms, where their hopes are now even higher that they can increase the political costs on our president. So those Oscar winners who voted to advance this war powers action, they advance only the interests of our adversary. You know, I hope they're proud of themselves. Yeah, I'm fired up by that. Well, anyway, team, it's call sign Warlord 6, and you're monitoring the Frontlines Report. Let's talk about the war powers resolution itself. I mean, a lot of people like to raise it in conversation, but I suspect few have really read the document. It was passed in 1973 over President Nixon's veto. It was Congress's attempt to limit his constitutional authority as commander-in-chief to commit U.S. troops to hostile action in Vietnam. Here are the cliff notes, at least as to how it operates. First, it requires a president to notify Congress within 48 hours of committing troops to hostile action. So where in the Constitution is there a 48-hour limit or notification requirement? It's not there. You show me. It ain't there. Second, it says the president can keep those troops engaged in hostilities for 30 days plus another 30 days to disengage. All right. Where is it? Flip to it in the Constitution. Show me where there's a 30-day or a 60-day limitation. Show me. It's not there. Third, if that disengagement proves impractical or dangerous, then it gives the president another 30 days to withdraw troops. So 90 days total. Once again, look at the Constitution. Where is there a 90-day limit? You show me. Yep, it's not there. So that's it in a nutshell. But here's a problem. It's clearly unconstitutional. No co-equal branch of government can limit the constitutional authority of another co-equal branch of government. Now, in this case, Article 2, Section 2 of the Constitution delegates authority to the president to be the commander-in-chief of the military. There's no higher authority in the military chain of command. On the other hand, Article 1, Section 8 of the Constitution delegates to Congress the authority to raise and maintain the military, call forth the militia, and declare war. There is no language whatsoever that authorizes Congress to direct or limit how the president chooses to engage in hostilities. You show me where it is, because it's not there. The only power Congress has to limit the president's commitment of troops to combat is by way of congressional funding authority. So, yeah, Congress can vote to withhold funding to the military if it wants. Now, as to declaring war, it's clear that Congress has the sole authority to declare war, you know, as in declare that a state of war exists. That's because there's a difference between hostilities and war. The drafters of the Constitution that knew that not every hostile engagement can possibly rise to the level of war. They knew that there would be many situations that would require the president as commander-in-chief to commit troops to combat to respond to threats that did not otherwise rise to the level of war. Our history bears this up. You know, in 250 years, our presidents from both parties have committed troops to combat hundreds of times, maybe 300 times. And yet, how many wars has Congress declared? Five. War of 1812, the Mexican-American War, Spanish-American War, World War I, and World War II. That's it. Five out of hundreds. I rest my case. Next, Secretary of State Rubio said the war is over this week on the Hill. And then he added that, you know, as to continued negotiations, President Trump's non-negotiables are: one, open the Straits of Hormuz. Two, surrender the enriched uranium. And three, long-term restrictions on Iran's nuclear weapons program. Well, I guess Secretary Rubio's right, because Iran refuses to negotiate about any of those. And now, you know, we've still been in a few exchanges of fire with the IRGC. Iran struck Bahrain and Kuwait, maybe Saudi Arabia, I think. We struck some Iranian facilities on Keshem Island, which sits right on the northern edge of the Straits of Hormuz, right at the constriction. Iran is threatening to shut down the Bab el-Mandab, too. That's the southern choke point to the Red Sea. And, you know, a third of the daily global maritime transit of oil passes through that choke point. You know, Iran's obviously hoping their allies, the Houthis, will do it. And time will tell. And on, there's a whole bunch, been a bunch of other skirmishes. A cycle of ceasefire, violation of ceasefire, extension of ceasefire. And all the while, we keep trying to negotiate. It's clear this regime has no interest in negotiating. It believes it has the political and diplomatic leverage over President Trump. It believes it can drag out negotiations into the midterms. It also believes it can disrupt the community of interest that exists between the USA and Israel. And that's significant, because the center of gravity to any coalition is its shared interest. Disrupt those and the coalition falls apart. But in the face of this, we're imposing immense economic disruption upon Iran, and that's a good thing. The blockade is having real effect, although I've seen reports that there's a great increase in overland transit to and from Pakistan, you know, trying to mitigate the effects of the blockade. But it's clear that President Trump believes the regime will succumb to the accumulation of economic costs before President Trump succumbs to the accumulation of political costs. Let's hope that happens. But why we're not simultaneously imposing military costs on the regime is inexplicable. It makes no military sense that we've unilaterally ceased combat and consequently ceded to the enemy the opportunity to rearm, refit, and improve their defenses. The only thing these continually extending ceasefires are doing is increasing the complexity of the military equation for us. if and when we need to pull that trigger again. Listen, we need to stop piecemealing our efforts in. That's a classic mistake in the battlefield. We got to get back to putting steel on target simultaneous to maintaining this blockade. Team, if a war is worth fighting, it's worth winning. This is call sign Warlord 6, General Ernie Andino, the Frontlines Report. I'm going to break to Rebore site, but we'll be right back with Andrew Galili from the National Union for Democracy in Iran. You don't want to miss him. Stay up on the net. His father was a disabled Army veteran, and his daughter was born blind. He started guiding and teaching blind skiers in the 1980s. He saw how powerful skiing was as a therapy for people with disabilities. So he decided to do the same thing with scuba diving. 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
0: All right, team, LDE time now. This call sign, Warlord 6, General Ernie Audino at the Front Lines Report. Our guest this week is a career in security and intelligence, a graduate of Johns Hopkins. Recently served as a senior policy analyst at JINSA, the Jewish Institute for National Security of America. And he now serves as director of policy at the National Union for Democracy in Iran. Works closely with Iranian Crown Prince Reza Pahlavi, the son of the Shah, and we are going to talk Iran, of course. Hey, welcome to the unit, Andrew.
5: Thanks for having me, General.
0: It's my pleasure. And, I like hearing it from the horse's mouth. So let's get at it right now. But first, you know, there was the Oslo Freedom Forum this past week. Anything come out of that?
5: The Crown Prince's daughter, Noor Pahlavi, spoke at that event, as well as his chief of staff. You know, very good presence as usual, but I think just more of these messages getting out to the world of what's going on the ground in Iran, and what the Iranian people need to move forward is really important to these different audiences and world leaders.
6: Yeah. When you say his chief of staff, that Cameron?
5: Yes, correct.
6: Yeah. He's a brilliant guy.
5: Yes. Former vice president of Mufti.
6: Yeah. He's been on the show in the past too. Well, I don't know. Let's get down to some tough stuff. You know, Secretary of State Rubio was on the Hill this week and he said the war is over. Is that the case?
5: It doesn't seem like it. First of all, you know, the blockade itself is somewhat of an act of war, right? The war is continuing. And it kind of reminds me of people saying that, you know, we started this war a couple of months ago. The war that Iran, that the Islamic Republic regime in Iran has been waging against Americans and, of course, against the Iranian people has been going on for decades. So this is a continuation of more of the kind of Cold War aspect of this conflict. But there are no indications that this deal that's being discussed is actually going to lead to a permanent end to the conflict. Because that's not what the regime wants, and they're not capable of delivering on that. So I think there's a reason our assets are still in the region. There's a reason the blockade continues, and it's because the war has not completely ended now.
6: Yeah, the war ends when you accomplish your objective. We have stated up front, President Trump stated it pretty well. He said Iran will not have a nuclear weapon. Unfortunately, the one subordinate objective that would make that possible, i.e. toppling the regime, has not been included as one of our subordinate objectives. You know, the president has listed destroying the Navy, destroying the Air Force, destroying the launchers, missiles, and drones, and disrupting the defense industrial base. That's all great and necessary. I got it. And we've added to that now, disrupt the economy. We're doing that with the blockade. And we've added now negotiate to achieve a deal as one of our objectives. The problem is none of that, as and even as well executed as the military end of this has been, none of that guarantees a non-permanently non-nuclear Iran. I mean, they can just acquire one from North Korea.
5: Yeah, I mean, there's rumors going around that they have already acquired one from Pakistan, which I don't believe, but that's how easy it could be for them. And that's why leaving this regime in power after all this would make this military operation mostly a failure. I mean, look, as you mentioned, the objectives were outlined from the beginning. I think a lot of people are running with this idea that the objectives change constantly and were never made clear. I think for the most part, they were. You just outlined them as well. One of the objectives that had been dropped, I think, and hasn't been mentioned as often, is the Iranian people. It gets forgotten that this all started and this happened when it happened because of what the Iranian people did at the end of December and in January. Israel, of course, had been talking since the 12-day war about going back into Iran because of the ballistic missiles program. That timeline wasn't, you know, this February. It was going to be probably later in this year. Everything changed when millions of Iranians at the response, at the call of Crown Prince Reza Pahlavi took to the streets and President Trump said, help is on the way. And the world saw how weak the regime really is and how many of the Iranian people wanted to overthrow this regime. It was, you know, millions that we hadn't seen come out on the street. And that's where this all started, right? And so when this started, one of the demands coming out of the Trump administration was stop repressing your people. Don't execute your people. Let them protest. All of these things. And despite that, during the ceasefire, we see the chief justice of Iran, who was the chief justice before, this war as well. So no regime change in that regard. He immediately came out and said executions are going to accelerate. We've seen, I think, upwards of 40 executions in that time. And so that's about it.
6: Yeah, team, this is call sign Warlord 6, General Ernie Andino, your monitor of the front lines report. No, you're right. So I think we responded verbally anyway back in late December, January, that help was on its way, not just for humanitarian reasons, to as supremely important as they are in terms of helping the Iranian citizens, but because we have a vital national interest in a permanently non-nuclear Iran. But the only way to achieve that is by toppling this regime. You know, we saw, I think, that the White House and the Pentagon, they're not admitting it now, but I think they saw the opportunity to do that. But we've kind of gone quiet on that. We're not mentioning that anymore. In fact, President Trump said toppling the regime is not an objective. But you know, back to Rubio, though. You know, Rubio said the war is over, and he listed the non-negotiables, in his words, non-negotiables, and that is opening the Straits of Hormuz, that is surrendering the stockpile of enriched uranium, and that is acceptance of long-term restrictions on Iran's nuclear weapons program. Okay. I mean, maybe he's kind of right, because Iran's not negotiating, right? Those are definitely non-negotiables right now. And the kind of the point is, we reach war becomes the answer when reasoned debate between nations reaches its limit, when, you know, we've reached the limits of negotiation. And then the first bullet flies, and then we resolve it by violently imposing our will on the other nation. And yet we keep reaching for this negotiated solution.
5: Yeah, look, by all indications, when this war started, President Trump's demands for a negotiation became ultimate surrender. He said that multiple times. And that would be an acceptable form of negotiation at the end of the war. And that should be the goal of these military operations. The regime needs to feel so weak and so threatened that it comes to the table to surrender to the Iranian people, not to the Americans or to the Israelis, but to give the country back to the Iranian people and help them bring about democracy and have freedom. And that was the goal that President Trump outlined. For some reason, that changed, you know, whether that was because of the military operation or political considerations. But that needs to be the end goal here for ultimate victory. Otherwise, it's another form of the same outcome of the JCPOA, which is kicking the can down the road.
6: Yeah, and I can't think of anything worse than a nuclear ayatollah. And now they've kind of found another nuclear weapon, and that's shutting down the Straits of Hormuz, which they didn't do. They couldn't control it before Operation Epic Fury, and now that's an issue. Now they've threatened to shut down the Bab el-Mandab, the southern choke point to the Red Sea, using the Houthis over there to do that. All right, team, maintain a good 360. This is call sign Warlord 6, General Ernie Audino with the Front Lines Report. We're going to take a quick break, but we'll be right back with more from Andrew Galili, Policy Director for the National Union for Democracy in Iran. Stay up on the net.
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0: Team, we're cleared hot. This is call sign Warlord 6, General Ernie Ondino with the Frontline Support. My wingman today is security and intelligence analyst Andrew Galili. He currently serves as policy director for the National Union for Democracy in Iran. He works closely with Crown Prince Reza Pahlavi, son of the Shah of Iran. And we are talking Iran, of course. So let's get back to why you think we might be negotiating ad infinitum right now. Go ahead.
1: Sure. I would start by saying the Trump administration, both term one and term two, clearly understands the nature of this regime and what they're dealing with in these negotiations. You know, from the outside, I think a lot of people, including myself at times, have compared these administration's negotiations to what Biden and Obama were doing with them. But clearly this administration understands the nature of the regime, that they want to lie, cheat, and steal through a deal. They brought in Nick Stewart from FDD, who was in the first term, to help with these negotiations. He's a brilliant guy who understands the technicalities very well. So I have no doubt that the Trump administration isn't going to agree to a bad deal for the United States the way the JCPOA was. Now, with that said, it's also clear that President Trump wants a deal over anything. He wanted one before the war. The goal of the war for him was a deal. But the regime isn't giving him that option. They thought that we found someone that we could work with in Ghalibaf. I wrote a piece in the Washington Post with Behnam of FDD, Behnam Bentaleblou, the Iran program director, explaining why that's such nonsense. And Ghalibaf is a regime insider. There's been no regime change. But the only real explanation for why we're in this long ceasefire and still pushing for a deal, despite the regime, if anything, you know, going further in their demands now, including the Strait of Hormuz and some other funding, you know, unfreezing and sanctions relief, is that President Trump is getting some political advice that continuing this war over the summer, during the World Cup, during America's 250th celebration, before the midterms, would be politically disastrous. And, you know, it really is the only explanation, because militarily we can continue to achieve our goals if we continue. And the Iranian people, frankly, need us and expect us to do more of what they thought we were going to start doing, which is targeting the repressive apparatus, the Bastille, et cetera, empowering them to take over against the regime.
0: Yeah, well, you know, you've listed three things that may be weighing on the president's mind, of course, through his political advisors, and surely on the personal side as well. You know, one being the upcoming midterms, the other being the World Cup, incoming World Cup, and our upcoming 250th anniversary of this great nation. I got it. Those are all important, but guess what? They're not vital national interests, right? They're vital national interests are why nations go to war, to secure, promote, defend, or seize matters and items that are in our vital national interests. Well, all right. There was Axios leaked something this week. I didn't pay any attention to it. It could have been, you know, some psyop, like there's so much of it out there, disinformation. But they leaked something that President Trump said, and it wasn't until I saw President Trump with Miranda Devine and he confirmed it, wherein he, you know, had some harsh words for Bibi Netanyahu, called him a bleeping idiot, and that Israel would not be here if it wasn't for him. Here are my concerns about this. Oh, well, Netanyahu put it well. He says, look, you know, because he was asked about it too. And he said, you know, we're a family, and families get into arguments from time to time, but time heals all wounds, and we get on with our business, and, you know, we're back to family and everything after that. But here's my concern. These sorts of things, it's going to be picked up in the Iranian press, the Iranian talking heads. They are going to spin this like crazy. A lot of the anti-Semitic press that's out there is going to spin this like crazy. And, you know, a regime, an adversary facing a coalition, the center of gravity for that coalition is the joint interest, the shared interest that bind that community of interest that bind that coalition together. Well, it's no surprise, should be no surprise to anybody, that this regime is going to target that and try to drive these wedges between Israel and the United States. Team, this is call sign Warlord 6, General Ernie Ondino, you're monitoring the Front Lines Report. What do you say to that, Andrew?
1: Yeah, look, first of all, frankly, I think this all shows how close President Trump and Prime Minister Netanyahu really are, that they talk to each other this way and then still maintain this extremely close working relationship. We saw it during the 12-day war. President Trump did it publicly when he kind of, he cursed the Prime Minister Netanyahu towards the end of that war and told him to reverse those planes. And then we still, you know, managed to coordinate and work very closely with Israel and the Prime Minister for the next 6 months. So, you know, I don't think it's a reflection of what so many, as you said, not only in the regime's media, but in U.S. media, who, you know, a lot of people want to jump on this and say Israel is ruining everything and Netanyahu is ruining everything. And there's this big split and we need to separate from Israel. I mean, it's absolute nonsense. And it's, as you said, feeding into the regime's narrative, which is part of why the regime has won the narrative war over the last few months. I think it's similar to what we saw in the Israel Hamas war that clearly, you know, in so many of our minds, Israel was in the right on so many of their actions. And yet, if you look at any of the major U.S. media, Israel is this evil genocide committing country. You know, so much of it goes back to that, which is that, you know, this focus on some of the things that the U.S. did wrong in Iran, or this idea that there would be a rally around the flag effect and this promotion of the regime's rallies post ceasefire, where they pay people to come out. While those same organizations kind of ignored the thousands of millions of people who came out in the streets in January.
0: Right. You know, the rally around the flag effect that you just mentioned. Right. That's the theory propagated by some of the talking heads, that Iranians will naturally rally around their flag despite their if they have any concerns with the regime. The moment there's any foreign intervention, they'll rally around the flag. Well, guess what? All these Hashd al-Shaabi, the Shia militias from inside Iraq, okay, that the regime invited in, is that not foreign intervention as well?
1: And that's exactly how the Iranian people see it. They've seen it that way for 20 years now, for decades. And look, we can bring it back to the Iran-Iraq war. When that happened, it was a clear foreign invasion where a foreign nation was coming in to invade Iran and kill the Iranian people. During that, we did see a rally around the flag effect. Crown Prince of Iran, when he was in America, volunteered to go fight for Iran during that time, because that was a different kind of war. What we're seeing today is the foreign occupiers are the regime. And as you mentioned, the foreign militias that they're bringing in, which, by the way, should have been hit on their way into the country. It was very clear where they were coming in. They were sending videos of it. But, you know, that's exactly the point. And look, for anyone saying before this war that we were risking a rally around the flag effect, they're speaking nonsense and they know it. It's willful ignorance. We saw them say the same thing before the 12-day war. And 6 months after the 12-day war, we had the biggest rally against the regime, the biggest demonstrations ever in Iran's history. So obviously this concept is absolute nonsense. And part of that is because for the past few years, both President Trump and Prime Minister Netanyahu have been sending messages to the Iranian people regularly saying, this is your fight against the regime. We will, you know, be there to help you. And they need to come through on that promise still.
0: Oh, they do. They do. Well, all right, let me ask you this, because we got to get into it, and we're going to need to pick this up after we come back. But the citizens haven't taken back to the streets. There are reasons. I'd like to hear you explain that.
1: Sure. First of all, one of them is a really basic one that the U.S. actually can do a lot on very easily, and that's internet. It's very difficult to organize, figure out where to meet, when to go out, pressure your friends to come to the streets with you without the ability to communicate. There are ways that they've been able to get instructions from outside through satellite internet and radio broadcasting. But in general, internet is really important for the ability to organize and mobilize. And so that's why, you know, NUFTI's main initiative that we've done in conjunction with FTD is maximum support.
0: Yeah, we will pick this up when we come back. Team, go to a short halt. Skull Sign Warlord 6, General Ernie Audino at the Frontlines Report. We're going to take a quick break, but we'll be right back with more. Andrew Galili, the Policy Director for the National Union for Democracy in Iran. Stay up on the net.
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0: Okay, team, we've got splash on target. This is call sign Warlord 6, General Ernie Audino at the Frontlines Report. We've got Andrew Galili with us, security and intelligence analyst, and now policy director at the National Union for Democracy in Iran. He works closely with Crown Prince Reza Pahlavi, son of the Shah of Iran. So we were talking about, you know, what's it going to take? What's the potential for Iranian citizens retaking the streets? Go ahead.
1: Sure. So again, yeah, I think the priority needs to be, and what the U.S. can have the most control over is internet access. We've cut funding for VPN programs and other programs that would enable internet into Iran. I've spoken to some of the providers. Their companies are trying to pay out of pocket. They have to cut users. This has been really overlooked. And it's one of the things that Nufti, my organization, has been advocating for in Congress for the past few years. There's a few bills in Congress that would help at least get the U.S. to start thinking about these concepts of, basically, with internet, it's a three-pronged approach. You need VPNs for secure access. You need Starlink sort of kits to be able to access the internet when they shut it off. And then you need to enable direct-to-cell satellite internet, which is basically Starlink without the Starlink kit. Now, no one of these is sufficient on their own to enable a wide amount of Iranians to connect when the regime cuts it off. But all three together, if we do it properly, could. And the reason this is so important is what we're used to seeing and what we've seen over the last, 90 days or so is the regime cut internet to about 1%. So people could pay a very exorbitant amount for some expensive VPNs and still access the internet, or the regime could grant certain people access to the internet. But during the January protests on January 8th and 9th, when the Crown Prince called for protests, what we saw there was the regime instantly cut internet to zero, which they hadn't done in the past. That means even their own intranet that they use as a regime wasn't working. And we need to be able to prepare for that moment again. And there's a lot that we can do. Now, another thing that we really need to see is just this leveling of the playing field, as we've mentioned a little bit, between the people and the security forces. So the targeting of the repressive apparatus. We saw for a moment Israel started targeting with drones besieged checkpoints, and then Iranians started going to these besieged checkpoints and playing audio of drones on their car speakers that would get besieged members to run away. You know, they're clearly scared. It would lead to defections. It would lead to dysfunction. And that would help them out, empower the people. And then one last thing I want to quickly mention, the mixed messaging that's coming from the Trump administration is really harmful to this cause. While so much of what the administration has done, what the U.S. has done and Israel have done has been really helpful, the mixed messaging that says this is regime change, we're happy to talk to these guys. Today, Trump said something about Mojtaba, that he has respect and that he's willing to work with us. These kinds of messaging really hurt the cause because it tells the Iranian people, this isn't what we're going for. It's not your time. You know, and that comes after the entire war. The administration, including Admiral Brad Cooper, went on Iran International and said, now is not the time. Stay in your home. Your time will come. So the Iranian people are waiting to hear that their time has come. And the messaging is shifted.
0: Well, Cooper's right. I mean, Cooper's right that we've got to set conditions, right? We have to repress the levers that you mentioned, on the levers that the regime uses to control the population. Those are the localized, distributed besiege elements and the distributed IRGC land forces, which are mission to control the internal population, you know, spread it out over the 31 provinces in Iran. Those have got to continue to be suppressed. Unfortunately, that suppression was stopped sometime 2 months ago. Now, as to the internet, well, that was down for 88 days, right? And no modern country can really sustain that, you know, because your economy depends for a large part on a large part of that as well. But it's back on now. But I understand it's back on with some restrictions, right?
1: Absolutely. And look, this is one thing to really understand about what the regime's goal in negotiations and in this war and in general are.

0: And that is to outlast President Trump. And that goes back to internet in that what the regime wants to do with their internet is turn their society into a North Korea type installation society. And they're getting help from China on the technology in North Korea to do that. So their goal is to go to a place where the US could never help the Iranian people, because the Iranian people will be completely isolated from the world. Only the people they want to have access will have access. Only the people they want in will get in. And we're seeing that start. I mean, they let journalists in and journalists go in and do their propaganda from Sky News and CNN and others.
1: Right. Now, yeah, and you're right about that. And on the mixed messaging, yeah, I mean, what my friends on the ground there are telling me, they need to hear that the United States has an express goal of toppling the regime, and we've not said that. We've said, you know, previously back in December or January, hey, help's on the way. But then, you know, we've said just the opposite. And when we said toppling the regime is not an objective. So I'm not sure I'd be all that motivated to risk going back out into the streets after watching 45,000 of my friends and family get killed. And now I'm hearing that the regime might still be in place if I take back out to the streets.
0: And there's the flip side of that too, which is a big part of what we will need in order for regime change to succeed is defections. And one thing that will really help aid and accelerate those defections is if people inside the country, inside the regime, believe that this is the United States goal.
1: Oh, exactly. And I think there's, and you may agree or not, I think you would agree, the Artesh is less ideologically driven, and there may be
0: absolutely
1: more opportunities to work with the Artesh, the more conventional army inside Iran for defections and maybe subsequent leadership positions later.
0: Definitely.
1: But anyway, hey, let me ask you this. I mean, the blockade is absolutely superb, right? I mean, that is economic pressure is one of the elements of national power, diplomatic power, which is preferred, economic power, which we're talking about right now, military, which is obvious. And of course, the deeper we get into the 21st century, information element takes on even more and more power over time. But the blockade's been having a serious economic effect. I'd like you to talk about that. But what can you tell me about the overland routes that for smuggling back and forth into Pakistan? I think that's playing into this now, too. It's relieving some of that economic pressure, no?
0: Maybe a little bit, but it can't make up for what the regime transports through the strait and what the blockade is preventing, right? So it's going to be a little bit difficult to really get a, you know, assessment of how effective the blockade is day to day. But it's clear. Look, one thing that makes it very clear. When President Trump first announced the blockade, the regime was mocking it. You know, they said, okay, we closed the strait, so you're going to close it too. Congrats. And then within days, part of their demands and negotiations became remove the blockade. They started saying the blockade is an act of war. We can't do anything while this is imposed on us, etc. So clearly they take it very seriously. They started bringing out old tankers to try to store some more oil because they're not able to export it as much. I think there's a lot of indications that this is having a major effect on them. And President Trump seems to understand that, which is why he's keeping it in place.
1: Yeah. And, you know, we've been extending our sanctions schemes across the leadership of the
0: Yesterday RNG. With cryptocurrency.
1: Yeah. We just targeted Novatex, which is Iran's largest digital asset exchange, our Office of Foreign Assets Control. So more of that. Bring on more of that. Absolutely. That economic power is an element of national power, as we've talked about. Bring on more of that. But you don't present your pressures on an enemy sequentially, one at a time. You provide multiple simultaneous dilemmas, which the effects of which are purposed to overwhelm the enemy at the critical point in time. And you just don't do them sequentially, which is why this whole ceasefire is a complete mystery to me. But as I think you were suggesting earlier, I think an explanation may be, and this is laudable, that President Trump wants to be sure he's exhausted all non-lethal options first. But hey, now we're 2-3 months into this and we're still getting the same results, which is nothing out of the regime.
0: Yeah, look, here's what I'll say to that. A bit more of a optimistic spin to end this, which is that as long as during these negotiations, we continue to apply maximum pressure, maximum economic pressure on the regime, and we maintain our presence in the region, you know, we're not changing our policy and our posture. And we are continuing to apply the pressure that is necessary to get to a place of regime change and to maintain the current status quo. But what I'll say to that is also the status quo that we've had for the past few years of just pressure being our policy and kind of back and forth with Iran on a memorandum, and then they pause and we release some funding. And then, you know, that clearly doesn't work. The regime will rebuild its programs, both its nuclear and its missile programs. They will start to refund their proxies. It's very clear that they care about Hezbollah as much as they care about anything else, that they were willing to sacrifice the ceasefire if, you know, the Israel continued to attack Hezbollah. So none of their positions have changed. But as long as we don't see the unfreezing of that money in Qatar going back to Iran, and we don't see sanctions relief, you know, I think in the next, for the next few years, we're looking to continue this moment.
1: All right, Andrew, Nufti, where can people help? Real quick, we only got a few seconds.
0: Sure, NuftiIran.org. If you go to our socials at Nufti Iran, you'll see a lot of focus on what has been going on with the Iranian people. We're doing daily profiles of Iranians that were executed, so please take a look.
1: All right, good stuff. Thanks for coming on, Andrew. You've been a great guest. I really appreciate it. Team, please visit our website, provide some comments because we love reading them and responding. And it's great to hear from you. Target. We're mission complete for this week. Thanks for monitoring the front lines. 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Remember this. 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
9: In Ohio, I'm Pam Puso, Fox News. Police in Toledo say 12 people are hurt, two critically, after gunfire erupted near a street festival last night.
10: Police are still searching for those two gunmen that they say may have been shooting at each other when at least 16 shots rang out in a crowded summer street festival in Toledo. It all happening around 5:30 local time last night. Police say at least 12 people were shot, including two in critical condition. The victims range in age from 14 to 61, with officials confirming most were in their early 20s. There were several hundred people at that festival. Police are asking those that were there to review their cell phone footage to help identify the suspects. And festival officials, of course, have canceled the remainder of that weekend-long event.
9: Fox's Chanley Painter. With just 2 days to go before the primary, scandals are rocking the campaign of Democratic U.S. Senate candidate Graham Plattner of Maine. Fox's Griff Jenkins takes a look at posts made on Reddit.
11: The Post described him as a communist. He leaned into it. He was anti-police and disparaging rural white residents as racist. That was troubling. But then it was that tattoo also in October that we see the tattoo on his chest resembling a Nazi symbol that he got in Croatia with some of his war buddies. He had it removed. Then we get more posts that start to come out when he describes the war as the most enjoyable experience of his life, saying that he wants to kill people. If that wasn't enough, then we get the disclosure in May that confirmed he had a kick profile, a profile largely where young people are. He's sexting, sending explicit messages to women while he's married.
9: Plattner, who hopes to unseat Republican Susan Collins, says his past is being weaponized. 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
20: Good afternoon and welcome to the Jason Rand Show. We are here on this Monday. I'm back in studio from my trip to Austin. You're listening to Seattle Red 770 AM online at SeattleRed.com. We got a ton to get to. It turns out Nazis cheat on their wives. Color me shocked, I guess. We'll get into the latest with Graham Plattner out of Maine. But first, Bob Ferguson decided to pick a fight with Jim Walsh. That was a mistake. It's also What's Trending, brought to you by the Sunset Auto Family.
21: What's Trending? Let's debate.
20: I feel like if you're going to call another man a coward on the internet, you should probably be ready when he hands you a microphone to defend yourself. And it would appear that Bob Ferguson was not ready and is still not ready to defend himself. Bob Ferguson, the dude with a full apparatus of the state government behind him, decided over the weekend to pick a fight with state representative and the GOP chairman, Jim Walsh. He did this on X after Jim had come on this show last week. Tim Gatos was filling in and Jim Walsh said upon getting asked a question via text as to whether or not he was running for governor, he said, I'm totally considering it. Like, he's actively considering a run for governor, which is awesome. We're big fans of Jim Walsh. He'll be on the show tomorrow to talk about this. But we wrote an article over at SeattleRed.com about the interview. It caught Bob Ferguson's attention on his personal account, not his governor account, but his personal account. And he posted a link to the tweet, and I'm grateful that he offered a link because people click on it. That's awesome. But he said in the tweet, Jim, you're a big talker, but we all know you won't have the guts to actually take me on. Now, of course, he didn't even tag Jim Walsh in this. He threw a punch with his eyes closed, essentially. And obviously, the tweet spread. It caught the attention of Jim Walsh, who then responded. And his response is the kind of thing that should probably make the political consultants in Olympia spit out their oat milk latte. Because he did something that I don't think Bob Ferguson was expecting, which was he challenged Bob Ferguson to a monthly debate, a debate series. 1 hour, one time a month, every month from now through November 2028. So 29 debates, each debate would have a single policy topic each time. So maybe 1 week it'll be the income tax, or 1 month it'd be the income tax. The next one, it would be the capital gains tax. I mean, if you just did a debate on a tax policy that was passed by Democrats this last legislative session, you'd have 29 right there. You wouldn't have to do that much. But he said he would have a different Washington-based journalist moderate the debate. Doesn't matter. The journalist, in fact, could pick the topics. No advance notice, no notes, no staff, no teleprompter, no campaign communications director whispering through an earpiece. Just two men in a room answering for their records in real time. Now, of course, that's a format that Bob Ferguson would never, ever, ever, ever, ever accept. Like, there's zero chances of Bob Ferguson accepting that kind of challenge. And there's a reason. His signature accomplishment is Senate Bill 6346. That's the income tax that he signed into law in a state that has voted 10 times to reject income taxes. 10 times. Jim Walsh has spent months building the legal and political case to get rid of it. And he has a multi-year roadmap. So picture that fight playing out on television or on the radio each and every month for 2.5 years. Ferguson defending an income tax in a state that hates income taxes. Even if he does it in front of a moderator, he would choose. He would still have his talking points memorized, sure, but he would lose that every single time. I'm guessing he'd rather chew glass. That's my guess. I could be wrong, but I'm guessing he'd rather chew glass. And the numbers back this all up, by the way. There was a community note that hit Ferguson, I guess technically now last month, so last week, over his income tax dishonesty. Did you see that? He posted something about the income tax and how, well, it looks like the voters will finally get their say on the income tax, as if somehow he was rooting for the voters to get their say when it was he and the Democrats who decided to put in the necessity clause that made it so that we wouldn't get a say via referendum. And again, he goes on to that line of, oh, and you know, this is all about going after the millionaires. No, it really isn't. If they wanted to just go after the millionaires, they would have put that into the bill, or at least voted for the amendment that added it to the legislation that the Republicans offered that all the Democrats rejected. So step back for a moment from this, you know, Twitter spat. The whole game in Olympia runs on theater, performance, stagecraft, press conferences with vetted reporters, town halls with these pre-screened questions, budget rollouts that are staged for the cameras that show up in Olympia. Think about that versus an unscripted monthly policy debate. How do you think it's going to go for the Democrats? That's the reason why they're not going to do it. And they would never do it. I just checked right before coming on air to see if maybe I missed a Bob Ferguson response, unless he tweeted one within the last 9 minutes. He hasn't responded to the call for a debate. Again, he's not going to accept the debate. And if I were one of his advisors, I'd be like, dear God, don't do that. What are you nuts? Why would you remind everyone that you're on the wrong side of this? Every single month, you're going to get demolished. Don't do it.
0: It'd be like Prime Minister Question Time like they have in England.
20: Yes, that. I was going to say it was going to be kind of like the Joe Biden debate that just ruined him against Trump for different reasons. I think Bob Ferguson is alive. He has a general understanding of his whereabouts. Unless he has a literal stroke. Like Jill Biden pretended that Joe Biden was having during the debate. He's just going to get demolished on the issues. Womp womp. SeattleRed.com has a story about all of this. I hope you'll check it out. Let's find out what else is trending.
21: What's trending? Crime.
20: 48 hours from these new barriers getting removed and then replaced with the traffic calming. 48 hours into that, you had another shooting in North Seattle. Again, happened yesterday morning around 6 o'clock, gunfire on North Aurora. Officers responded to the shooting, said that they could hear more shots coming from another location nearby. Police recovered the shell casings 50 feet from a daycare center. 50 feet. Now, this is the inevitable follow-up to what we knew was going to happen. Last week, I was on Laura Ingraham talking about these so-called, quote-unquote, barricades, these planters that were placed by neighbors off of Aurora in North Seattle saying we need to do something to stop the car traffic from the drive-by shooters, the gang members coming down our communities, shooting at us, shooting at each other. We have to do something. And it was effective for the week that they were in place, not even a full week, like 5 days. They didn't have any shootings. The mayor says we're going to take it down. By the way, I understand why they wanted to take it down. Somewhat ironic. You know what you can't have drive on those streets when you've got those planters up? You can't have police or EMS coming by to address the shootings that just took place and possibly injured one of the people who live there. So I get why they wanted to take it down, but they didn't come back and say, we're going to take this down and we're going to implement a plan of X, Y, and Z to go after all this crime, the open air drug use, the prostitution, nothing. They did put traffic calming measures as if there was a problem with the traffic. Again, they're kind of missing the point intentionally. So they go ahead and do that on Saturday, and then just a few hours later, another shooting. You simply cannot make this up. Here's one neighbor talking with our sister station, Current News Radio.
1: We have a routine when we hear shots. We each grab a kid as fast as possible and as low as possible and go to the back room.
20: Jeez. It kind of sounds like when the missile alarms go off in Israel, you know exactly what to do, and it's like second nature.
0: It's routine, yeah.
20: This is not good. And as Andrew pointed out to our sister station, the real problem here are the pimps and the gangs.
1: They listened to Jake, whose 5-week-old was almost hit by bullets. They heard from Fiona, a 15-year-old girl on my street, who as a 13-year-old listened to a woman on Aurora screaming for 10 minutes because she had been shot by a rival pimp.
20: Jeez. Okay. Now, we did get a press release from the mayor who called all of this unacceptable. That's something, a press release. It's like the UN. They send out a strongly worded letter when something bad happens.
0: A resolution.
20: Then they go back to doing absolutely nothing. And it's not just the neighbors that are the victims. It's also the women who were forced into the sex work on Aurora.
1: These are sex trafficking victims and not sex workers. They are victims and not independent contractors. The few actual sex workers on Aurora I see are constantly harassed by pimps, jumped by other pimps' girls. It's sickening, honestly. They need to be detained to get away from their pimps. These girls are scared. The pimps know where they live. They know their friends. They have their money. We need to give them a way out. You can't do that without giving them a way to get away from their pimp.
20: And what's pretty maddening about all of this, around midnight on Saturday, or I guess Sunday morning, SPD brought in some officers to deal with the escalating tensions between the pimps in North Aurora. And they got there, they had their lights on, they pushed the Johns out. The pimps, according to Andrew, just kind of sat in their cars 10 feet away, waited it out, and they only had to wait like 20 minutes before cops left and they went back to doing what it is they're doing. And to be clear, that's not a policing failure. SPD did its job. That's a prosecution failure. This is what happens when you know, even if you were to get arrested, you're not going to be prosecuted. They just don't care because they don't think there's going to be any consequences. And unless you bring back the consequences, this is going to continue to happen. This is what happens when the people who run the city treat this kind of thing as, I don't know, stopping as a quality of life suggestion. Like, could you stop? We'll take it under advisement. We'll bring it up during our next pimps meeting when we get together and decide what we're going to do. It's just pathetic. And I said this on Fox News last week. You'll get a press release and maybe you'll get some added patrols over the course of the next couple days. But within a week, things will be back to normal. I was off by 6 days. It turns out in a day, things are back to normal. I thought that we would get a little bit more. Just a little bit more movement out of the city before things went back to normal. And think about the people who actually live in this neighborhood. Who are they? Who are these people? These are working class Seattleites. Like, this is the neighborhood you go where you can still find reasonably large homes that are affordable. Now, of course, the reason why they're affordable is because you're likely to get shot by a pimp and gang members next door dealing with their prostitutes that they're controlling. Okay. If you're a John, by the way, why would you go to this spot? You could also get shot. How are you going to explain that to the wife? You might be able to explain away that rash or sore. If the gunshot, I feel like it might ask, you know, might lead her to asking some questions.
0: Workplace incident.
20: You know, workplace? What were you doing? You're an accountant. Where were you when you got shot? Why is it that there's a story about a shooting that took place in North Seattle on Aurora? This is silly. But we did. Did you hear SPD said the city gave them funding, I suppose, to do a 2-week study about what would happen if they had permanent barriers?
0: Oh, good. A study.
20: Yeah. That's the Seattle way. Peter is another resident. He spoke with our sister station, Tire News Radio. He said the bollards that they put up, I just love how they're framing this. They took down the barriers for traffic softening and traffic calming measures. These bollards, he points out, hey, dummies, what are y'all doing?
3: To me, it just gives pimps an opportunity to feel more like James Bond. You're just zigzagging a little bit.
20: That's it. Oh, I feel so bad for these people because literally nothing's going to change. And the reality is, and this is the sad part, and this is the scary part, especially if you live there. Someone's going to have to get shot before any meaningful change happens, and even that will be temporary. The meaningful change will be maybe 2 weeks worth of change. That's it. And you know what definitely is going to block this story from any more coverage, pretty much? The upcoming World Cup. We're 3 weeks away from World Cup stories that will overshadow absolutely everything else that we talk about in this city, or the local news will. 2 weeks. What? Oh, yeah, It's 2 weeks and a day, isn't it?
0: I think the 15th is our first match.
20: Yeah, what's 2 weeks? 14 days.
0: Yeah.
20: What's a day plus 14? 1 plus 14?
0: 15.
20: And what'd you just say? It was on the 15th?
0: Yeah.
20: Okay, so then when I said it was 2 weeks and a day, I was right. And then you tried to correct me. What's going on over there?
0: Wait, what? No, it's on Monday the 15th. Today's Monday the 1st.
20: 15 days total. It's on the 15th.
0: I guess. Okay, fine. You want to split hairs?
20: Some of us have respect for the English language and what words actually mean. Okay, we're not all closet case liberals like you who like to redefine words. Push the button.
21: What's trending? Ew, that's kind of gross.
20: This was really gross. We'll start with the good stuff. Mariners are on a 6-game winning streak. I will note, even when I was in Austin last week, I watched every single game. Because of the MLB app and the Mariners. That, by the way, people come up $99 for a whole season. That seems actually fine to me.
0: I get it for free with T-Mobile, so that's kind of cool.
20: There you go. I don't have T-Mobile because I have a job that pays. So I have Verizon, so I don't need to rely on T-Mobile. But I'm the stupid person now because I'm the one paying $100 for it. But I love it. It's been great, even though they repeat the same commercials and vignettes in the commercial breaks on the stream, just ad nauseum. We got it. Dear God, we got it. Did you know they all had kids and it's bringing everyone together? JP says, while then weirdly, like, looking directly at the camera and smiling. It's such a weird spot. So they're doing really well. They won yesterday. Victor Robles with a walk-off single in the bottom of the 10th.
19: Here's the pitch. Swung on, broken bat up the middle. The dive, Perdomo knocks it down. It's going to be a hit. Randy scores. The Mariners have done it again. They've walked off the Diamondbacks for the second time in the series.
20: I don't love that they're winning in extra innings and they're botching like a 5-0 lead. But pushing that aside, they're doing really well. Good teams find a way to win. I was watching the game on Friday from my hotel room in Austin. And they do this every single year. They do an auction for different items, all Mariners related, obviously. And the money goes towards their efforts to get kids playing sports in communities where there's high poverty and maybe the kids can't afford it. Awesome cause, no problem with it. And some of them like signed jerseys and signed baseballs. Some of them are, what are the only seats that I'll go to when I'm at America?
0: Diamond Club.
20: Diamond Club seats. Awesome, awesome, awesome, awesome cause. There was one item that kind of I don't understand. So Josh Naylor, he has a new pair of custom cleats every single day, it seems like. Had he auctioned any of those off, that would have made sense to me. Instead, they went with a jersey and a hat. Okay, that's still really good. I'm assuming he would sign it. Josh Naylor seems to be one of the players who's especially interested in just giving stuff away to fans for free. Awesome guy. It was a game-worn shirt and hat. I don't understand that. That's disgusting. And almost feels like you're fishing for a Mariners fetishist, right? That just wants, at that point, why not just give away their underwear?
0: I mean, game-worn stuff, it's pretty common memorabilia.
20: I don't understand it.
0: I mean, you don't wear it yourself.
20: Does it have a scent? Yes. I'm presuming it does. Probably. You're sweating. It was...
0: Put it behind glass. You won't smell it.
20: It's just... You can't just give us a new jersey? What do I care that you wore the jersey during the game? Why does that matter? I get it with like a baseball, I guess, or a bat. But why clothing? The more, especially what really bothered me was the hat, because you know it's already got the sweat stains all soaked into it. It's just gross.
0: Gotta check for lice.
20: Yeah, it's just, why do people want that? Unless there's a fetish. It's like going on OnlyFans and bidding on someone's underwear or something. I wore these for an entire week. Ew. You can't clean it first, the jersey. Don't you just want a new jersey and have them sign it? Why are you looking at me like I'm the crazy one here? I'm on the right side of this.
0: Well, I'm not sure I agree with the fetish part, but...
20: Why else would you want a worn jersey if not to get the scent of Josh Naylor?
0: Just because it's more, you know, like, it's like more rare. You know, anyone can just buy a jersey, but like, well, he actually wore it.
20: During a game and sweat in it the entire time. It's disgusting. I don't even like the fact that once they get their jerseys tarnished because, you know, they dove during a stolen base to second or whatever, give them a new jersey. You got a bunch of them in the ballpark. You can't give them a fresh, clean jersey to play. Now they just got covered in dirt the whole game. You better hope you're not doing that in the second inning, because now you're going to be just stuck with that all game.
0: I don't think it really bothers them. I mean,
20: well, how about you don't speak on their behalf? And
0: I mean, I played baseball. I don't think...
20: I played baseball, too. What's your point? You don't want to be covered in dirt the entire time.
0: It never really bothered me. I mean...
20: Okay, you never played. You were on the team.
0: I mean,
20: you never
0: I was a pitcher, so I wasn't really getting my jersey dirty that often, but...
20: It really bothers me that you were a pitcher. Well, how fast were you? I bet you weren't as fast as I was.
0: I know. You brag about this all the time.
20: What was my number?
0: Like 87 or 6 or something?
20: 84.
0: 84. Okay.
20: What is yours?
0: I was like maybe 80 at best. Yeah. On a good day. But
20: that makes me feel better. And after I tore my rotator cuff, what position did I weirdly get assigned to?
0: Third base.
20: Third base. Why would you put someone there?
0: I have no idea. Throw in the infield.
20: I have no idea. But it did work. I could never pitch again after I tore my rotator cuff. But I was able to make it from third. 1-800-465-8770 for your texts. 1-800-465-8770. 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When we come back, it's my understanding that people with Nazi tattoos are not necessarily the most loyal of husbands. I am also shocked by that news. 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
8: 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Age-wise, I mean, I'm in my late 60s. I'm old enough to be his grandfather. Will he be embarrassed to acknowledge me as his dad? 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
20: Welcome back to the Jason Rand Show. Thank you so much for tuning in. I really do appreciate it. Don't forget, SeattleRed.com is where you go for news and opinion without any of the left-wing spin. You can get video of this show right now. 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I got in line for ALP nicotine pouches because part of what I do is I take low dose nicotine as a sort of a longevity tool. It helps my brain function a little bit better, but it has to be low amount. Otherwise, what happened a couple weeks ago on air when I was just like crazy high will happen. And that's too much for me. I accidentally last time took a 6 milligram or 9 milligram. I can't remember what it was. I'm good on 3, maybe 4 is pushing it. But anything above 4 milligrams, I'm like Speedy Gonzalez. I'm just like crazy, crazy, crazy. Too hyper-focused. It makes me uncomfortable. I was in line to get ALP because they had a desk there or booth. I thought they were charging normal prices, and I had not tried ALP before, and I get there, and you know how much it was for a canister? $1. Do you know how many I purchased? I bought a lot home. I brought a ton home.
0: Is that Tucker Carlson's thing, ALP?
20: I think? Not ALP.
0: Oh.
20: No, I don't know. I can't remember which one he does. I use ALP or Lucy. Those are the two that I like. ALP doesn't have lozenges, but Lucy does. And I prefer the lozenge versus the pouch. But, you know, beggars can't be choosers. They had a flavor I wanted to try. Tropical fruit. Which tropical fruit? I don't know. I can't really tell. I mean, they're all citrusy, I guess.
0: Any of them.
20: Yeah, it's almost like fruit punch. So over the weekend, there was another big story shining a giant spotlight on a Nazi who we're supposed to pretend is not a Nazi. And you'll hear people talk about Graham Plattner out of Maine by saying he had a Nazi tattoo. To me, I think that qualifies you as a Nazi. I'm going to go out on a limb and say that if you have a Nazi tattoo and you had it for 20 years and you only decided to cover it up once it became a political story, yeah, you're a Nazi. I just really like the design. It's like you've got the Adolf Hitler mustache. I like this style. Why should Adolf Hitler ruin this for everybody?
0: Charlie Chaplin, he had it first.
20: He had it first, and I'm just a really big fan of Charlie Chaplin films. What do you want? He was able to get so much emotion out there without even speaking. Okay. Well, that dude apparently was sexting other women and had been for a while. And rather than simply apologize for something that ultimately is not that big of a deal in the world of politics, it unfortunately isn't, he decided to have his team, I guess, threaten the whistleblower who confirmed all of this. So Graham Plattner is the Democratic nominee for the Senate in Maine. He's a Marine. He's an oyster farmer. He's the working class antidote to the Beltway elite. Yeah. Bernie Sanders and Elizabeth Warren rallied behind him. Chuck Schumer actually backed Janet Mills, the governor, because presumably he knew what was in this guy's background, but he ended up winning the primary, or basically forcing Janet Mills to drop out. But according to the Wall Street Journal first and then the New York Times, he had some questionable text messages exchanged between him and a number of women. And it was his own wife who warned the campaign about these texts to these multiple women and how it could become a political problem. And that staffer ended up leaking this information to the news because of how disastrous of a candidate this guy is. And she claims, Genevieve McDonald, she claimed that the Plattner team had basically been threatening her, trying to get her to sign an NDA, non-disclosure agreement, and then basically said, if you ever talk about this, we're going to destroy you in the press. And she was getting called out by a who's who of the Plattner, I don't know, elites, the Pod Save America bros, people like that. But more and more information came out, including the whole alleged threat against her. And now they're kind of quiet. But over the weekend, it was kind of interesting to hear how the Democrats were going to defend this guy. And it would appear that they're willing to defend him no matter what. And again, in the hierarchy of sins politically, I would rate Nazi tattoo as more serious than sexting a bunch of women while married. If infidelity was disqualifying to run for office or to be in office, we would have very few people in office right now. That's just the unfortunate reality. Maine, I don't know their values. But Democrats, I know theirs, and they're totally okay with this. If you're okay with Nazi tattoo, you're going to be okay with sexting. Now, some people have pointed out he did this on an app called Kick, which I had never heard of. But the line I kept hearing over the weekend was it is notorious for both child sexual exploitation mm-hmm. and human trafficking. Have you heard of Kick before?
0: I think I've heard the name, yeah.
20: It's just an app, I'm assuming. Like Tinder, but for degenerate perverts?
0: Yeah, I guess so.
20: Okay. He's on there, and he's got a shirtless photo on there. We don't know, and this is going to be really, really fun to try to figure out, because he had been asked just a few months ago whether or not there were any more skeletons in his closet. He was on with Manu Raju on CNN.
9: I'm wondering, are there other skeletons from your past that still may emerge in this race?
10: No. I haven't lived a boring life, but I haven't lived a very complicated life. Huh. I've never been close to money. I've never been close to power. I've never really had the ability to screw people over. My life is not very complicated, and there is not anything else coming.
20: Oops. Here's what's going to come next. It's tied to this. You think he might have sent any photos on that Kick app?
0: Probably.
20: Okay. This is like a dozen or so women.
0: Mm-hmm.
20: You think maybe one of them might say something? Maybe.
0: I think it's probably better than a 50% chance.
20: Yeah. I'm thinking it's a really high percentage that there's saved screenshots of text messages, but also probably some parts of his body that aren't covered in Nazi tattoos. But he calls Hitler, I'm sure. Would you like to see a photo of Mein Kampf? Okay, we got it. There was that fake tweet that was...
0: Yeah, it wasn't real.
20: It was not real, everyone. And I almost said something on Twitter, like, okay, guys. And then I just said, no, you know what? The left decided to go after people like Brett Kavanaugh with fake allegations of rape. I'm going to be okay with this. I'm not going to spread it because I don't believe in that. But I'm not also going to get in the way of a guy who's a genuinely bad person. Again, the whole Nazi tattoo thing is a bit of a red flag. Chris Murphy, whose entire career is a red flag, he's the Democratic senator from Connecticut. He was on Face the Nation yesterday on CBS. And, you know, does he have any character issues? Who am I to say?
11: Campaign for Graham Plattner confirmed to CBS on Saturday that the main Senate candidate had sent sexually explicit texts to women other than his wife. This is in addition to other past controversies. Does he pass the character test?
20: Now, before he answers, let's point something out about character and Chris Murphy. Now, Chris Murphy is best known as just being an online troll and really bad faith senator. Like, he's the worst. But did you know that he left his wife for a much younger woman? Just last year, just left his wife for a much younger woman.
0: I actually didn't know that, no.
20: I didn't know that either until someone tweeted it over the weekend, and then I Googled it, and turns out it is true. He has a new and younger, although, as Andrew Stiles from the Free Beacon points out, not necessarily more attractive. Lover less than 4 months after ditching his wife. He's reportedly dating Tara McGowan, the Soros-funded dark money operative who has been denounced by the Washington Post for pushing partisan propaganda via a network of misleading local news websites. The happy couple was spotted canoodling at a hipster bar in D.C. earlier this month. He's 51. She's 39. That's not crazy young for a 51-year-old. Eh. That's, I think, reasonable, especially when you have a lot of power and money. Because when you say younger, I'm guessing like 21-year-old. So I'm going to give him a little bit of a pass on the age. But one might argue he's not the best person to ask about character.
13: Yeah, I mean, I have not followed this story as closely as others have. But, I mean, Graham Plattner is somebody that served our country. He served his community. He's also made mistakes.
20: Like a Nazi tattoo? Like saying a woman who's raped is the one who was asking for it? Like that? Or Purple Heart recipient mocking that person? That's
13: and he has admitted that. Character also involves standing up to people who are bankrupting and corrupting this country. And this race is going to be a contrast between somebody that has put his life on the line for this country against somebody that is literally empowering the moral hollowing out of our nation.
20: I love the idea that the left will call anyone who disagrees with them Nazis while then defending a literal Nazi. Again, I don't know how else you can describe Graham Plattner or anyone who has a Nazi tattoo. You had Pete Hegseth, who has Christian symbols tattooed on his body, and they are quote unquote reminiscent of Nazi symbols. They're not. That was a big story. The guy with an actual Nazi tattoo gets a pass. Seriously? That's how bankrupt you are morally for power?
0: So that you can stop Susan Collins, who's like literally the most moderate member of the Senate.
20: Of all Republicans to target, of all of them, she's probably lowest on the list, or should be. I get you want a Democrat senator, right? Like, I totally get it. You could have gone with someone who doesn't have a Nazi tattoo, who isn't a serial cheater, who doesn't then have his wife deliver what amounted to a hostage video after this?
14: I find it really shameful that there's a group of media outlets and people who are willing to spread gossip instead of talking about real issues that...
20: I mean, it's a little bit more than gossip. I feel bad for her. She's a victim in all of this. She really is. She's a victim in this story, literally. She's the one who was cheated on, but now she has to go out there and defend this guy who, I don't know, maybe they have a loving marriage. They went through couples counseling and they came out stronger on the other side. Or she feels like she can't escape this disgusting, scary Nazi tattoo guy. I don't know. But I do feel bad for her. This line that both she and Graham Plattner are using, though, is kind of stupid. They're going after the media, pretending this isn't a story. And by the way, you're going after friendly media outlets. It seems to me that their friendliness might stop the longer you go ahead and attack them. The New York Times article wasn't particularly damning. Neither was the Wall Street Journal article, by the way. Did you actually read those articles? They weren't gossipy at all. They just were very transactional in what the story was. If anything, they didn't lean into the drama when they should have. That would have made the story a little bit more interesting. And as I said, I don't think the average person looks at a story of sexting other women when you're married as disqualifying anymore. I don't think that people view it that way. I don't even necessarily view it that way. It depends on the circumstance. It depends on, I guess, the content and context, and it depends on what happened after with your wife or your husband. Did you actually go through counseling and come out the other side stronger? Okay, I don't judge as far as my vote solely on an issue like that. It plays a role, and again, it's all context dependent, but that's not necessarily going to disqualify someone from me unless it was particularly egregious and we learned something else. It is odd, however, that the side that told us about how evil Donald Trump is and how he breaks norms and all these things and he's a rotten person with loose values and morals, how could a Christian support Donald Trump? Well, how can you support Graham Plattner? And again, even taking away the sexting, just focus on the Nazism. Just focus on that. How do you back someone like that? That I couldn't do. We've had plenty of Republicans who have fallen into the category of, I believe, racist. One that comes to mind immediately, Steve King, Iowa, right? He was a racist. Like, he was a bad person. I wanted nothing to do with him. The same way I wanted nothing to do with Paul Gosar and wanted nothing to do with Marjorie Taylor Greene and wanted nothing to do with, what's his name from Florida, Matt Gaetz. For a variety of different reasons. Marjorie Taylor Greene, anti-Semite. I said that from the beginning. I said it at the end. I was consistent the entire time. I said no to being on a panel with Paul Gosar. Like, nah, I don't want to have anything to do with that guy. Hard pass. Thank you. So I've been consistent. What did we do, for example, with Steve King? What, remind me what we did with him.
0: He got primaried and yeah, lost.
20: Exactly. We handled that. Now, are there going to be some times in which it's a little bit more gray and you can maybe get away with not getting too involved to the detriment of Republicans? Yes. Texas was a good example. What was his name? Gonzalez?
0: Oh, yeah.
20: Guy cheated on Tony?
0: Tony, yeah.
20: He cheated on his wife. He had an affair with a staff member who ended up killing herself. This guy was a degenerate. But when that story broke, there were 2 weeks to go in his primary. Should I have immediately said, oh, you got to step down? From a moral standpoint, maybe. But I still want voters to decide. And I'm okay with the voters deciding in May.

0: care, and millions more are seeing their health care costs go up.
1: Trillions.
0: Because I have families who say, I can't afford gas for my car and child care for my children.
1: Make that pivot.
0: I know that so much is riding on Democrats taking control of the Senate.
1: At least he's a little bit more honest about that. It's like, yeah, he's a bad person, but I want power. And again, Republicans have done that too. Can you stop lecturing me on the left about your positions? Is that possible? I mean, I know the answer is no, but I thought we would at least put it out there. 1-800-465-8770 for your texts. 1-800-465-8770. 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
1: Welcome back to the Jason Rantz Show. Thank you so much for tuning in. Really do appreciate it. Seattle ranked as the worst performing housing market in the country in March, posting a 2.5% year-over-year price decline that put it at the bottom of all 20 major cities that ended up getting tracked. So that's obviously bad news in and of itself. And yet, it's not the only bad news. We've got bad news on top of bad news on top of bad news when it comes to our market right now. Now, that could change in a bit, but there was a story in the Seattle Times that looked at census data from the 2024 American Community Survey, and it says that Washingtonians are having a harder time than almost anyone in the entire country in owning a home that doesn't have a mortgage hanging over it. We rank near the bottom of this list across the country.

0: the state for what's called free and clear homes, meaning the houses are owned outright by the homeowner, that they don't have any loan left to pay off. Nationally, the share of mortgage-free homes went up a little bit from the 2010-2014 period to the 2020 through 2024. It went from 34.5% to 39.5%. Washington is under that mark. And we're lumped in with a handful of very high-cost states where it kind of looks like, or at least the takeaway from this article to me was, you can call off paying off of a home a luxury. That's the sad part. And it matches, obviously, the general cost of living increases that we've seen in Washington, which I imagine makes it even more difficult to put more to paying down your mortgage versus what you have to put in as a minimum every single month. And the gap, you know, it's not random at all. Mortgage-free home ownership runs highest in the cheaper housing markets. Specifically, cheaper housing markets that have older populations, because you have now people who have spent decades putting in payments off of their mortgage, and eventually they pay it all off. So really what this means, at least in part in Washington, is we have quote-unquote younger homeowners who are either new or newer to home purchasing, and they're just still in the early or mid stages of paying it all off. When you look at places like West Virginia, it's at 53.9%, meaning this is generally a cheaper area with older homeowners, and yeah, they finally paid it off. Maryland, unsurprisingly, and D.C. are at the bottom of the list. And again, that's likely for people who are new to the market because they got a job in the federal government, they purchase a home, they tend to be mid-30s, early 40s as they start to establish and fully set roots there. It's just going to take a little bit of time. Washington is in line with California, where we lost shares, I guess, in all of this, meaning our market grew for people who are still purchasing homes and have mortgages on them. The median home price in Seattle, and this is the metro area, what do you think it is? Median.
1: 700,000.
0: Go up.
1: 800?
0: A little bit more.
1: 850.
0: Yeah, 850. That's a lot. And again, keep in mind, you're buying at 850 even a box, like maybe the size of our two studios combined. These are tiny homes, depending on where it is you want to live. And if it's a condo, you're spending an extra $3,000 a month just on the HOA. So this is not great news locally. It's good news in the context of maybe being in a position to hold off on selling, right? That you want to hang on to this home before you go ahead and sell it, so you'll pay more of it off. Maybe you'll keep your roots here because the market isn't particularly good right now for selling, or at least it's going to start tanking. It'll be interesting to find out when you should truly just jump into the market if you're looking to purchase, because it is now a buyer's market. It is. It's not a seller's market anymore. And the longer it stays a buyer's market, the better it is for the buyers. I just don't know how long that's going to last, and I don't know when you jump in. Because last year, I spent a good half of the year trying to find a home, and I decided not to make that move. God, was I lucky. Do you know how close I came to putting an offer in on a house? Very close. And then just something said, don't do it. Don't do it. And I should have bet the markets on Kalshi what was going to happen.
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18: A mass shooting in Ohio. I'm Pam Husso, Fox News. There was panic after gunfire erupted near a crowded street festival.
19: Toledo police say it happened around 5:37 p.m. They got a call of shots fired at the Old West End Festival, which, talking to folks around here, they say that that's a very popular one. They look forward to it every year, but things took a turn for a worse when they got the shots fired, and police saying that there were possibly two shooters shooting at each other. 12 people in total hit, two in critical condition, no one in custody.
18: Lauren Edwards with Fox 2. As police scour surveillance footage, they're asking people who attended the festival to review their cell phone video. Extremely vile. That's how Ukraine's president describes a drone attack by Russia. Overnight, a facility that stores spent nuclear fuel was hit. Officials say radiation levels are within normal limits. The attack comes as Ukraine strikes more targets within Russia.
12: Ukraine is ramping up its attacks against Russia, this time by striking near the site of a Kremlin-sponsored economic forum attended by Russian President Vladimir Putin. Saturday's drone attacks targeted oil refineries and military sites in St. Petersburg. The strikes come 2 days after Ukrainian President Volodymyr Zelensky sent an open letter to Putin urging him to end the country's four-year war.
18: Fox's Chanley Painter. Israeli residents near the West Bank are being urged to stay inside their homes after a series of simultaneous shootings. That's according to Israeli rescue services. One Israeli man has been killed, at least five other people hurt. Israeli authorities say at least one attacker has been killed. Others are being sought. Yesterday, Palestinian officials said a seven-month-old boy was killed by Israeli soldiers while riding in his parents' car. 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
16: History isn't just in textbooks. It's the story of us, the United States. 2026 marks 250 years of America. 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
0: Good afternoon and welcome to the Jason Rand Show on Seattle Red 770 AM, streaming on the Seattle Red app. We got a lot to get to this hour, including the most ridiculous op-ed I think I've ever read in a liberal newspaper, this time trying to claim there's some sort of gay panic going on for World Cup visitors. It's so stupid. But speaking of the World Cup, it's going to be very expensive to stay in Seattle for it. That's what's trending. 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
0: $248 a night to sleep near Lumen Field and watch a soccer game. That is the going rate for the average Seattle Airbnb during this upcoming World Cup, which is now just like 3 weeks away, officially beginning. According to new analysis from the company Rustic Pathways, which does like Airbnb tourism, they looked at the listings across the 16 host cities for the event that, again, starts in a few weeks and goes through July. There are 11 cities in this country that are hosting, but they looked at Mexico and Canada as well. and we landed as the fifth most expensive at $247.96 a night. The cities that did higher than us or worse than us, Kansas City, Vancouver, Boston, and Dallas. Now, the number is 9% above the tournament-wide average of 228. And for those of you who are saying, that actually sounds like a good deal, $247.96 a night. You are correct in the sense that that's much cheaper than it is for a hotel in Seattle. What you're not taking into account is they're looking at the metro area. So they're including apartments that are being rented out, or like rooms in an apartment or home that's being rented out on Airbnb in, say, Burien or Tacoma, something like that. So they're counting that as well, which is precisely why the number isn't higher than the, if they only looked at Seattle specific, or I guarantee you our numbers would be through the roof, much higher, much higher. And certainly it would go higher if you weren't taking into account Airbnbs in which you might have to share a house with a stranger. But the problem in the data points here, especially when you look at Mexico, it's not just that we're more expensive. It's the reason we're more expensive. Now, the CEO of Rustic Pathways gave some interview, I think it was with Fox in Kansas City, and said the reason why the prices in Kansas City spiked is that the city itself is small and they don't have very many rooms to go around. Massive cities like, say, Mexico or Los Angeles, they can absorb the crowd without rates spiking too much. So the reason why we're more expensive versus Kansas City is different. We are not Kansas City. We have hotels. We have neighborhoods full of Airbnb stock. Seattle still ended up as one of the most expensive a night for a reason. We have committed close to $32 million across 2025 and 2026, selling this tournament as some sort of once in a generation tourism boom. And obviously that boom hasn't actually occurred, like, at all. Our numbers would be much higher if we had more demand. That's the sad part. And again, if you're someone, depending on where it is you're coming from, 247 is going to be a lot still, undoubtedly so. But to me, it's just not that much because I know the prices in Seattle and I know the prices in places like New York or Los Angeles. Like, I just generally know the market. If people wanted to come here for the World Cup, which they clearly do not, according to all the early data still, and it's not that early anymore. We're getting late into this. The games are 3 weeks away. Not in Seattle, but they're coming up. I think Seattle's on 4 weeks, something like that. But if more people actually wanted to show up and watch a game here, the Airbnbs would be few and far between, and that number would go through the roof. 80% of the hotel operators across the host cities, as of at least 2 weeks ago, were reporting bookings well below expectations. And I saw this tweet earlier today, maybe it was yesterday morning, where seats that were listed initially for like $1,200, and that was cheap for the worst seats in the stadiums, they're now going for $400. The closer we get to the World Cup matches, the numbers are coming down. Now, some of that is going to be natural in that you just overpriced, not having to do with demand really, but you made a crazy assumption that was not based in logic or reason on the demand. It was more wishful thinking than what the market was. But $400 for World Cup, that's a steal for the World Cup, especially if you got two matches or two teams that you actually want to see play or are really good. And I say this all as a fan of soccer and a fan of the World Cup. I will be watching almost every single game, almost every single game. And thankfully, the matches, they released yesterday the schedule of the times. And almost all of them, at least during the week, are at noon and at, I believe it was 7 p.m. our time, maybe it was 6 p.m. our time. But like, it's unlike in Qatar or when they were in Russia, like, we actually get them during the day. And I'm a soccer fan, so I can't wait to watch. I would go to a match for the right price, probably, depending on the team. If I got to see England or Belgium, obviously, if I got to see the United States, I would jump at that probably. But I'm not going to spend an arm and a leg for this experience because you can still watch it on TV and get the same level of, you know, the sport, like the actual strategy behind it in that way versus going to a stadium you generally don't. I could have gotten probably free seats if I just asked for the press pass. I probably could have gotten one. That's my guess. Maybe not for the U.S. match because they don't want a Seattle conservative talk show host there. But the other matches I probably could have. I didn't really. It's just too much of a hassle. And frankly, getting there is going to be a little bit of a problem. And really, I can't go because as a gay person, I'm very, very scared to even leave my apartment in Seattle as a World Cup fan. Why? Okay, that's what's trending.
35: What's trending? LGBTQIAADFHZ++.
0: The San Francisco Chronicle wants you to believe that a gay soccer fan needs what amounts to a panic room in order to survive a weekend match in San Francisco. The claim in print from a major American newspaper says that the, quote, open hostility to gay rights in today's U.S., end quote, has created such an, quote, anxious environment for LGBTQ fans traveling to World Cup matches that they need these things called pride houses as a safe haven in San Francisco, the city that throws one of the largest pride celebrations on the planet every single June this month, where the rainbow flags fly over the Castro every single day of the year, where the local government would sooner repaint every crosswalk than tolerate any kind of even idea of discrimination. So safe from what exactly? What's the threat? Too many brunch options in San Francisco? What exactly is the threat here? And again, people yesterday, Monday, were just ragging on this dumpster fire of an op-ed. And it truly was a dumpster fire. Look at the map, because the map of where the World Cup matches are in this country demolished the entire premise of this stupid article. We're hosting 11 World Cup cities this summer. We have 11 cities that are hosting these matches. And going down the list, it's gay-friendly city after gay-friendly city, right? It's actually quite remarkable. San Francisco, L.A., Boston, New York, and of course, here in Seattle. Matches at Lumen Field, or excuse me, Seattle Stadium. That's not some sort of gauntlet of danger. That's a greatest hits tour of the most gay-friendly cities in the entire world. If a gay or trans traveler can't feel safe in San Francisco or in Seattle, then there's no safe city anywhere on planet Earth. And we should probably just cancel travel as a concept. But just keep it home in Seattle. And this matters in Washington more than the Chronicle would talk about, since that's a San Francisco-based publication. Our state legalized same-sex activity in the 70s. It was like 1976. Passing comprehensive anti-discrimination protections just a couple decades later. Same-sex marriage. We've had it here since 2012. We banned conversion therapy on minors in 2018. We eliminated the so-called gay panic legal defense a few years ago. We have the fifth largest LGBT community in the entire country. A gay World Cup fan flying into SeaTac ends up landing in one of the most legally protected places for gay people that has ever existed in human history. And again, the same can be said for Los Angeles, San Francisco, Boston, New York. But the Chronicle wants the visitors who are checking in to check over their shoulders, clutching some brochure for the nearest panic room. Because why? Some people are pushing back against the extremist transgender identity crisis. This is a moral panic that ends up getting sort of presented in the Chronicle as compassion. They invent a threat in the safest places on the map. They gin up the anxiety, and then they call it journalism. It's disgusting. But it's also hypocritical. The last World Cup, do you guys remember where it was? Qatar. The same Qatar where same-sex activity is a crime. Not marriage, any kind of same-sex activity. Do not hold hands with your boyfriend or girlfriend walking down the streets if you're also a boy or a girl. They have punishment there running up to 7 years in prison for gay activity. They have a death penalty on the books for gay men. That's not a microaggression. It's not an awkward stare at a cafe if maybe you're trans and uncomfortable. That is state-sanctioned execution. And what did the San Francisco Chronicle do back in 2022 when we had the last World Cup? When the world was rightly horrified that a tournament was being held in a country that can legally kill you for being gay. What'd they do? You remember? They ran an op-ed scolding everyone for bringing that up, suggesting that the concern over the human rights record of Qatar was, quote, tainted by Islamophobia. I went back and I looked it up. Tainted by Islamophobia, if you were to criticize Qatar. They floated the idea that criticizing that country was really just Western bias against Arab and Muslim identities. The righteous concern, they wrote at the time, was a problem. In 2022, you weren't allowed to criticize a regime with a death penalty for gay people because that was considered bigotry. In 2026, you're told gay fans need a safe house to survive San Francisco. The same newspaper, same editorial worldview, the same country with the actual gallows gets a defense from the San Francisco Chronicle, and yet the city with the actual pride parade gets treated as if it's a crime scene waiting to happen for gays. That is unbelievably stupid. Seriously. And think about what this does for a real conversation. There are places on this planet where being gay will get you imprisoned or killed, pushing aside Qatar. Ironically, these are the places that a lot of folks on the radical left will defend. Iran, Gaza. Those are real stakes with real victims. And you have to be awfully courageous to even speak up about these issues there. And so when an American newspaper, whether or not it's the Chronicle or something else, spends its credibility manufacturing terror about some weekend in the Castro, it doesn't help a single one of those people who actually is struggling right now to be free, to survive, openly gay or lesbian. The Chronicle is cheapening the word danger until it means absolutely nothing, turning a genuine human rights cause into some sort of cheap, lazy, partisan, domestic political cudgel swung at the country that protects gay people the most and aimed away from the countries that punish them the most. That's what's so outrageous about this. The Chronicle looked at a nation with same-sex marriage and a city with a world-famous pride parade, and they decided to frame that as some sort of humanitarian crisis. It looked at a country with a death penalty for gay men and saw a victim of Western bias and Islamophobia. So spare us the safe houses, Chronicle. The most dangerous thing facing a gay soccer fan in Seattle this summer is the price of parking at Lumen Field. Or no, you can't even get your car that close. It's walking through the gauntlet of open-air drug use and open-air drug sales. That's what's dangerous. The newspaper that can't tell the difference between Qatar and the Castro, they're not protecting anybody. They're telling you which way the compass is always rigged. And it's always to make this kind of just outlandish, larger societal, political point. Just, it's so pathetic. So pathetic. Let's find out what else is trending.
35: What's trending? National.
0: Today is the primary in California, both for governor as well as for mayor. I've not been following either of the races super closely, just sort of as a Seattleite who pays attention to big national stories, and both the gubernatorial race in California as well as the LA mayoral race are obviously big national stories that could tell us maybe a little bit something about the future of not just California, but this country, depending on how Steve Hilton does and how Spencer Pratt does. More so on Spencer Pratt, who's running for mayor in Los Angeles. We're not going to have results during this show. The polls don't close until 8 o'clock, and we're on the same coast as them. So Fox News will have an update at the top of the hour during the Scott Jennings show. But whatever happens today is important in the context of showing that you can be someone without political experience who's driven by passion and make a viable campaign. I don't think Spencer Pratt becomes the next mayor of Los Angeles. I do think, based on the numbers that we've seen, the polling that we've seen, he's likely to make it into the general. I can't imagine that Karen Bass, the incumbent, gets over 50%, which is what she would need to avoid a runoff. Like, that just seems very unlikely. It's possible, but it seems unlikely. In fact, it's possible that Spencer Pratt becomes the winner of the primary, because there's a third very far left candidate in Nithya Raman, a socialist who's on the Los Angeles City Council. It's possible that the two of them split the vote and it gives just enough for Spencer Pratt to eke out a win. I don't, however, think he's going to win the general. A Republican in Los Angeles has as much of a shot as winning as a Republican in Seattle, in that there's no shot whatsoever. But he is giving people at least a scare on the left, which could have the effect of moderating them. I don't know if ultimately he's going to be seen as such a lightweight as far as, you know, the threat of winning, that Karen Bass just doesn't take him seriously at all and doesn't even respond to anything or even debate him. I think that would be a mistake, but I can certainly see that she says, he's got no shot in the world. I'm not even going to sweat it. I'm just going to do my thing. That's possible. But she's certainly not attacking Nithya Raman right now. She's been attacking Spencer Pratt in the press. Why do that? She should want to face Spencer Pratt. She should be turning all of her attention to Raman, because she is the actual threat. Then you've got two Democrats going up against another. It's a midterm election. You know that progressives are very good at organizing. But Karen Bass is focused specifically on Spencer Pratt. And I think that they must be seeing something about the potential that he comes in and is really, you know, the upset. So I'm really interested in how that ends up going. On the California gubernatorial side, unfortunately, it looks like they're going to be two Democrats in the race. God bless Sheriff Bianco. He should drop out of this race. He should have never stayed in it as long, because he's just Steve Hilton should have stayed, because he's in the lead. And he'd always been in the lead over Bianco and over everybody else. But now that people have to actually choose between, you know, their top two candidates, this is where the math just gets really hard for Steve Hilton with another Republican in the race. So it's possible it's going to be Javier Becerra, as well as the uber wealthy Tom Steyer, both progressives running for California governor. We'll see, though. It's depending on what the turnout is. Maybe we'll see a nice little upset with Steve Hilton moving forward. 1-800-465-8770. Speaking of running for governor, Jim Walsh is thinking about running for governor. And over the weekend, Bob Ferguson got very upset with an article that we wrote. And he decided to taunt Jim Walsh. He stops by to respond when we come back on the Jason Rand Show.
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0: the Jason Rants Show. When my next guest came on this show last week, a listener asked if he was running for governor in 2028. And to his credit, he didn't dodge. He said, of course I'm looking at it. Now Bob Ferguson is taunting him on X. And my next guest, Jim Walsh, just dared him to a monthly debate, which we know is most definitely not going to happen. Bob Ferguson does not want to debate. Joining me on the line is State Representative Jim Walsh. Welcome back to the show.
1: Well, it's good to talk to you, Jason. And just in case anyone's confused, I am a state representative.
0: Yes.
1: I am not currently a candidate for governor. So the current governor can relax. I'm not running against him yet, but I certainly think he should stand a little taller than he is and defend all his bad ideas on taxes and K-12 schools and neighborhood safety, and not keep ducking hard questions about his failures on these fronts.
0: Well, he is ducking on a monthly debate, which you challenged him to. What does that tell you, that a sitting governor is picking fights with the state representative this far out from an election?
1: He's desperate. He's scared. He knows his bad policy, his bad bills, his bad law are all cutting against him. The state income tax is probably the first and most, but it's other bad ideas he promotes too. That pension raid on cops and firefighters' pension, that's another bad one that, you know, a lot of public employees have traditionally been supporters of this governor and the Democrat Party. And when those guys start attacking their pensions, the public employees are rightly concerned, and the governor is losing one of his key bases there. So he's making mistakes all over the place, and I guess he's picking on me because he thinks, you know, I'm a good punching bag for his left wing rhetoric. But I'll take it, Jason. You know the feeling. We're used to this.
0: Well, he is kind of trying to goad you into running, and you can take that two different ways. One way to take it is that he thinks he can beat you easily, which is why he wants you to run.
1: Well, sure. I mean, I'm sure he's got polling that says I'm the most outspoken conservative in Washington, and he could run an attack campaign against me and try to make me look like some kind of bad guy. But I think the ground in politics is shifting under him. I think I think his polling or whatever he's got, his echo chamber of left-wing zealots, probably aren't the best advisors right now. I mean, if they were better advisors to him, Jason, he wouldn't be in the trouble he's in right now.
0: Mm-hmm.
1: So, you know, whatever. I'm sure he wants to, you know, strike at me because he thinks he can draw the biggest contrast and appeal to his radical left base. But, you know, he's already got most of those guys. He's got the unemployed, blue-haired, you know, radical whack jobs. What he's losing is the middle. And that's what he's scared about.
0: What does some of the polling you're seeing suggest about Bob Ferguson? I know there's some internal polls that have been spread about in certain districts that ask the question about Governor Bob Ferguson. And based on what I'm hearing, it all says pretty much the same thing, which is he's just losing popularity left and right.
1: Yeah, I mean, the least bad poll for him shows it's a 2-to-1 negative impression of him, Ferguson. And then there are other polls that show it's worse than 2-to-1, that it may be as bad as 4-to-1. So like a 20-80 negative spin for Bob Ferguson. So he's in deep trouble, and he's trying to pick a fight with someone he considers the most conservative kind of recognizable name. You know, I'm sure what his echo chamber is telling him is, oh, well, a moderate could get you.
0: Mm-hmm.
1: Try to play that game and triangulate, but they've been triangulating for so long, Jason. And triangulating is, of course, the political theory that you just find polar opinions and you split the difference, and that's how you quote win unquote. But they've been triangulating so long in their political campaigns that I think they've got no room left to triangulate. So we'll see. I mean, look, the 2028 elections are a long way off. We still have the 2026 midterms to talk about. And that will be a real test of Bob Ferguson's problems. I mean, we've got a couple of initiatives already qualified. We got a couple more that are out gathering signatures now. It looks like at least the repeal of the state income tax initiative is going to get enough signatures. The voter ID might. And if we get these initiatives on the ballot for this November, they'll join the Protecting Girls Sports and the Restore the Parents Bill of Rights. And if these initiatives pass, that will be a real mandate against Bob Ferguson. And yeah. I think, forget his attacks on me, I think that's what he's really afraid of. Looking forward to November of this year.
0: State Rep. Jim Walsh, Republican from Aberdeen, joining me on the line. He's also the chair of the Washington State GOP. In that regard, if you are thinking about running for governor, is it fair to say you should not be the chairman if you get close to making that decision and end up making that decision? I imagine there's some significant conflicts, and you say you want to sort of avoid the drama that we've seen in the past. That could create a whole bunch of drama if you announce and you're the chairman.
1: Yeah, I mean, that makes sense, but we're a long way from any such announcement, Jason. I mean, we're just a long way. So right now I'm focusing on building infrastructure, building ground game so that conservative, common sense candidates to statewide office, whoever they are, can get enough votes in King County and Puget-opolis that they can balance the playing field and win statewide. We don't need to win King County, but we need to do better in it. Mm-hmm. And that requires ground game, that requires infrastructure, that requires a volunteer base and an organizational structure that we're building. And that is my focus right now, not running for governor, not running for any other office. I'm focused on building the tools, building the machine that will help common sense conservatives get elected statewide. And that's not just governor. That's governor, that's commissioner of public lands, that's lieutenant governor, mm-hmm. that's attorney general, that's school superintendent. My goodness, we need a competent school superintendent. And right now we're falling in the performance of our K-12 schools. So, and there are others. Auditor. Now, state auditor is a position that we need to kind of rediscover its backbone and do more aggressive audits of state agencies. There are a bunch of statewide elected positions that are urgent, and all of them are important. It's not just governor. It's the whole slate of statewide elected positions, and we need to have a machine that can get good people in all of those positions.
0: Well, you also need unity, right?
1: Focused on the nuts and bolts.
0: You need unity amongst the base, and one of the biggest issues in the last election when we had Semi Byrd versus Dave Reichert was there was a lot of division, and you know, you try to navigate that. That's not easy to navigate. It was never going to be easy to navigate, but how do you realistically prevent another instance of having someone who can win an election but heads with someone who's popular amongst the base but had zero chance of winning?
1: By building enough of the party structure, the apparatus of supporting good candidates, that we have more in place ahead of the election cycle, and don't leave it to 6 months before to try to find a candidate and build a structure. You build the structure ahead of time. It's sort of like a Field of Dreams. I mean, if you build it, they will come. We need to build the better structure first. And I think that attracts good candidates. And I think that gives both base voters and swing voters and other voters, all voters, a sense of opportunity, yeah. a sense of hope that there's a way to win. And so, but first we have to build the structure, and that's what I've been working on the last couple of years at the state party, and we'll continue to work on. What comes in 2028, that's down the road. That's not this year. And Bob Ferguson may try to make it this year because he wants to try to be theatrical, but we've seen his taunts and his trying to create drama have backfired on him badly. If he really wants a debate, We can do a Lincoln Douglas style debate, Jason. Let's do a Lincoln Douglas style series of debates where we talk about policy. And if he's too chicken to do that, then that's all the statement we need about Bob Ferguson yeah. and what he's doing.
0: I think he might be too chicken for that. Yeah.
1: I'm just gonna, let's find out.
0: I'm going to go out on a limb and pre-declare him to be too chicken to do this. I sincerely doubt he will. But however, I will say I would love to have it happen. I would love to air them on the radio. So hopefully his team will see the opportunity to expose the entire state to his brilliance and his strategy and all of his popular views on things like the income tax and boys playing girls in sports. We've been talking with State Representative Jim Walsh, Washington State GOP Chairman. Thank you so much, as always, for stopping by.
1: It's good to talk to you, Jason, and let's hope Bob finds his courage.
0: I'm not going to hold my breath, but let's hope. You're listening to The Jason Rants Show. Back with more after this.
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0: Welcome back to the Jason Rants Show on Seattle Red 770 AM. We're streaming on the Seattle Red app. Don't forget, later tonight, 7 o'clock our time, I will be on CNN with Abby Phillip. This is Newsnight. This is the debate show where we will, I'm presuming, talk a lot about the results in Los Angeles as well as California, but getting into some of the national stories, political stories as well. We'll find out. I don't get my topic list for another couple hours or even know who's on the panel with me. But it's always a blast. I hope you'll check it out. 3% is how many Portland residents think their own downtown is beautiful. 3%. And we're not talking about a poll from, you know, in this case, it's the 2026 Gensler City Poll Survey. They do this every single year. But we're not talking about a poll that asked visitors or the haters. They asked the people who actually live in Portland. And they looked at over 75 cities, over 35,000 residents who were polled about this. And they say among North American downtowns, Portland finished dead last when it comes to beauty. And it wasn't just this like one category fluke. Portland tied St. Louis for the lowest score on vibrancy. It was 58%. It tied Baltimore for second worst on whether downtown is even enjoyable to walk around anymore. That was at 62%. St. Louis was number one there. But only 47% called Portland iconic. Only ahead of Phoenix and San Jose. Whether or not the city, the downtown core, is welcome to everyone, it was in the bottom three. Memorable, it was in the bottom five. The only category Portland didn't bomb was authenticity, where it landed somewhere in the middle of the pack. Okay, downtown Portland is authentically what its leadership built. Here's why this matters. We're not watching this from a safe distance. There are a lot of people who look at what happened in Portland and they see the exact same thing happening in Seattle. We're basically looking in a mirror. Now, I do think Portland is in worse shape than Seattle, but it's still the same storyline between the two cities. Portland did this to itself with policy choices that Seattle has been flirting with for years. Drug decriminalization was a failed experiment in Oregon, more so than it was a failed experiment in Washington. They were both failed experiments, but at a city level, Portland and Oregon were way worse. I'm not even way worse. At least they were worse. We'll just say that. I don't need to give it a qualifier. But what it did was, and even Democrats in both Oregon and Washington concede this, when they decriminalized drugs, it fueled the fentanyl crisis. And there's still open-air drug use and drug dealing in Seattle and Portland. It's still worse in Portland. The other policy I think you can look at is they treat downtown property owners like a problem instead of the victims. That's how they view businesses there. They're floating this vacancy fee to punish the owners of storefronts that crime and disorder emptied in the first place. We're talking about that exact same policy in Seattle. We'll get into it in the next hour, in fact. Seattle is running the exact same play, right? Our downtown office vacancies are bleeding into the budgets of the city and the county. Our streets have the same open-air drug markets. Our political class spent years calling enforcement by police cruel. Prosecution is oppressive. And the result is the same. People stop showing up. And that's not just people going and skipping out on court cases. We're talking about workers and shoppers, conventions, tourists. They feel it before they can name it. We're a little bit insulated on the tourist front in Seattle because of our very strong and vibrant cruise season. But those are people, I dare say, don't come back to visit after they experience downtown. They just don't want to come back. And if they are, they're going to take their money to Bellevue or Kirkland or Tacoma, anywhere that treats a sidewalk like a sidewalk. And that's becoming increasingly less the case in Tacoma. But this is just, it's a really bad survey result. And I would argue that Portland is the warning for Seattle. Seattle becomes the sequel to Portland. Same script doctors, same actors. Same audience walking out before the third act. And I don't want that to happen. I live in Seattle. I don't just work here. I live here. This is where I walk my dog. I

0: And that in and of itself is not all that shocking. Number one, just get used to this. We're going to see the whole we're celebrating pride from every team, every league for the next month. His response is not, you know, anything we haven't seen before. I imagine, you know, there were plenty of people who have said something similar. The problem is that when the Indiana Pacers posted their Pride Month note, he responded, "I am a lifelong Pacers fan, so this pains me to say, but I think I'm finally done with this team. Going to cancel my season tickets right now. Absolutely disgusting." It's like, okay, so that's very similar to what you said about the Tampa Bay Bucks. And I suppose it's possible you have two season tickets to two different teams in two different states. But then he responded to the Baltimore Ravens, who posted their Pride Month tweet. Any guess as to what it says? "I'm a lifelong Ravens fan, so this pains me to say, but I think I'm finally done with this team. Going to cancel my season tickets right now. Absolutely disgusting." Then, when the Green Bay Packers tweeted something, he said, "I'm a lifelong Packers fan, so this pains me to say, but I think I'm finally done with this team." He did this in total, 10 separate teams across 10 different leagues. I mean, he even did this with the University of North Carolina Tar Heels. "I'm a lifelong UNC football and basketball fan, so this pains me to say, but I think I'm finally done with the school. Going to cancel my season tickets for both sports right now. Absolutely disgusting." Now, people who do things like this hurt the cause more than almost anything else. Now, maybe he was doing this as a joke. I can't tell, seriously. And I know he's like, he poked some fun at this when people called him out. What I can't tell is that I don't think it was a joke, but I can't tell that, because he could be trying to pass this off as it was a joke because he just got caught. Doesn't matter. He did get caught, and it's a really bad look. I can't stand, and this is true on our side as much as it is on the other side, the people who boycott things online, they pronounce, "Because you hold this position, I'm never going to purchase from you again. I'm never going to hire you for a service again, blah, blah, blah, blah, blah." I've always said the likelihood that they either follow through with that or were, you know, supporters to begin with, very low, very low. It just seems so contrived to me. And that's why when I look at those things, I kind of just roll my eyes, regardless of which side of the aisle is doing it. I just don't like it. There's going to be some exceptions, but most of the time people just talk. This makes you look like a total fool. Even if it was a joke, it didn't come off as a joke. You come off as a joke. I don't know who Nathan Roberts is. He's, you know, he's listed as a social media influencer. He's only got like 5,200 followers. But he looks like a giant dork when he gets caught in something like this. 1-800-465-8770 for your texts.
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8: At a festival. I'm Pam Puso, Fox News. It happened in Ohio last night.
9: Toledo police say it happened around 5:37 p.m. They got a call of shots fired at the Old West End Festival, which, talking to folks around here, they say that that's a very popular one. They look forward to it every year, but things took a turn for a worse when they got the shots fired, and police saying that there were possibly two shooters shooting at each other. 12 people in total hit, two in critical condition, no one in custody.
8: Lauren Edwards with Fox 2. Police are scouring surveillance footage and they're asking people who attended the festival to review their cell phone video. A ceasefire between the U.S. and Iran continues to be tested.
10: Late Friday, U.S. forces shot down four one-way Iranian attack drones that were headed toward the Strait of Hormuz. New video shows additional U.S. strikes that targeted radar systems in Goruk, Iran, and on Keshem Island. In response, the Iranians launched seven ballistic missiles toward Bahrain and Kuwait, according to the IRGC. CENTCOM says six of the missiles were shot down, with one landing short. Now, Iran is still linking the issue of Lebanon to a possible broader agreement with the United States. The IDF announcing they are striking the Dahiya neighborhood of southern Beirut. Last week, IRGC officials said if this happens, they would consider firing missiles at Israel.
8: Fox's Trey Yingst reporting from Tel Aviv, Israel. President Trump remains confident a peace deal can be reached. He told NBC's Meet the Press the U.S. has destroyed most of Iran's military.
11: Their Navy is gone. Their Air Force is gone. Their anti-aircraft is gone. They might have built it up a little bit over the last 4 weeks of during this little ceasefire.
8: Pakistan's interior minister met with Iranian officials this weekend in the hopes of restarting negotiations. America's listening to Fox News.
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1: I'm Jeff Vaughn, filling in all this week on the Josh Hammer Show. Thank you very much to Josh Hammer. Hope he's enjoying his time off. I know he will be back on Monday. First, let's talk about Los Angeles. I know this is a national story for a lot of you as well. Spencer Pratt has caught fire, not only here, but across the country, because of the way that his campaign is using social media. I've been certainly very impressed with the use of social media and how he is using that to call out the real problems here in Los Angeles, which I see firsthand every single day with the crime and the homelessness and the dirty streets. And I was evacuated 2 weeks ago because of wildfires not related to the fires a year ago. That continues to be a very stubborn problem here in Los Angeles. And Spencer Pratt is addressing that. Of course, you know incumbent Mayor Karen Bass. She is running for re-election, and it looks to be at this point in time that she will make it through to November. The very latest numbers I checked this morning, here in California, it's going to take days and days and days to have all the votes counted. But as of right now, incumbent Mayor Karen Bass is up 35% to Spencer Pratt at 30%. The top two will go on to November. So it's very interesting to have my guest in today, Dan Schneider. He's with the Media Research Center. He is the VP of Free Speech America with MRC. Dan, thank you so much for being here.
2: Hey, Jeff. Great to be with you.
1: Well, let's talk a little bit about Spencer Pratt. I want to show a real quick video just to set up what we're talking about here and his social media prowess. This is going to be one of the many videos that his campaign has released. This one is called Pilates.
3: All right, class. Great job today. Hey, I have to tell you something. Promise you won't get mad? I'm voting for Spencer Pratt. Get mad? I'm voting for Spencer Pratt, too. Did someone mention Spencer Pratt? No? No. Oh. Because I'm actually voting for him. Oh, so are we. I just don't know if we can say that too loud over here. Say what? Spencer Pratt? He's got my vote. Wait. Is everyone here voting for Spencer Pratt?
1: And Dan, that's just one of many. And that's not even the best one, to tell you the truth. I mean, it does really kind of hit to what a lot of people are feeling in LA. What's your response? This is, as I understand, all put together by artificial intelligence.
2: Yeah. Yeah. Jeff, just from a communication standpoint, you know, he's my hero. And when I say that, that's with decades of experience. When I first moved to Washington, D.C. 3 decades ago to work here, there was a congressman named Dick Armey from Texas. And I loved Dick Armey. He was a former econ professor, and he'd go to the floor of the House with these economic modeling charts, you know, supply demand curves, and it resonated with me. And I was shocked then to discover that nobody else in the country understood the thing he was saying. And the left was so good at speaking at a very, you know, granular level to the American public. You know, George Bush is trying to throw grandma off a cliff, you know, with that kind of commercial. And that sort of commercial just seemed stupid and silly and didn't communicate any actual ideas. But that's what the left dominated, and they were winning. And we finally have a candidate who actually is far superior at communicating at a very basic level to California voters. And that's putting him in a position where he potentially could actually win this race.
1: Yeah, for sure. And all of those videos have broken through. And I think as somebody who lives in Los Angeles, the people that want change have always had this kind of impending doom, especially now, because we all know that this takes so long when it comes to the vote count. We see the numbers continue to go up for those favored candidates, right? And we all think that there's something in the background going on and that change will never, ever really happen. But yet you get this hope with Spencer Pratt, and he's touching all the right buttons, pushing all the right buttons in the way that that I feel. Just living in Los Angeles, that conversation that the Pilates moms are having is a conversation that I've had on the pool deck and at school with other parents about just, have you thought about, you know, the election? And it seems to me that it's not only catching fire and helping him, but it was a fire that was already there, Dan, and has just since been fanned and allowed to grow.
2: You know, in the martial arts, jiu-jitsu is the form where you use your opponent's strength and weight against him. And that's what Spencer Pratt is doing. The left has demonized being a Republican or being rational even. You know, rationality is a form of racism and sexism. And so it made it impossible for somebody on the right to have a logical conversation to try to persuade people on ideas. And Spencer Pratt is now using these techniques to say, look, it's okay to vote for somebody other than a Marxist, and breaking down those barriers that the left has been so effective at creating. And let me just add this. The left has also tried to use Hollywood and tried to use those techniques.
1: Yeah.
2: Hillary Clinton brought in executives from Hollywood. Kamala Harris did the same. They were trying to get the Steven Spielbergs of the world to create their campaign commercials. It never worked because they were, you know, the left was trying to normalize things like putting men into girls' bathrooms. And that just was not going to work no matter how much magic was brought in from Hollywood. Spencer Pratt is talking about very practical things like, let's not have drug needles on the corners of schools. And can't we have a place where it's safe to actually walk down a sidewalk? And so it's their common sense policy solutions he's pursuing, and he's communicating it in a way that resonates, kind of like the whole Team America movie from a number of years ago. You know, using images, kind of funny creative images, to speak rationally to people, really speaking to their hearts.
1: Yeah, and I also think that you got to be able to back it up as a candidate. You could put a video out there, but if you're not able to talk on your feet and not able to get to those talking points and to kind of translate from the video to real life, then it may fall flat. And I think that that's where somebody like Spencer Pratt and a lot of Republicans that have this policy down and have what the people want, they got their, you know, their finger on the pulse of what people want. That's the real key, because you might remember there was one debate, only one debate. Spencer Pratt, he won, and by an overwhelming margin. Like, I think they did an instant poll right after the debate. 85% of the people said Spencer Pratt won that debate. I watched it. I would agree with that. Karen Bass did okay. Nithya Raman, who is one of the third, she's in third place. She's a city councilwoman, a Democratic Socialist, who's also running. I would say that not only the videos help, but if you can back up those videos with substance and you can bring to the table a good debate performance, and that, Dan, got Karen Bass to say no more debates.
2: Yeah, and I'm not sure if the people in Los Angeles really understand that the whole nation really is watching this. Maybe you all assume the whole nation is watching you since you're so accustomed to to the whole nation watching, you know, Hollywood and that sort of thing. But, you know, Karen Bass, her latest slogan is, vote for me because I'm pursuing change. And I'm just scratching my head, like, you've been mayor for 4 years. What are you trying to change? Because you're the one responsible for the status quo. Whereas Spencer Pratt truly is the guy who's wanting change, and change that 99% of people, you know, probably support.
1: Yeah, and Karen Bass just yesterday said that she was going to, you know, clean up the city. She was going to get rid of the tents. It's like, you've been in office for 4 years. That hasn't happened.
2: Yeah, but the good people of California have been brainwashed for so long. I remember I visited California. Now, it may have been 10 years ago. I was shocked. I couldn't go past a Starbucks or go into a Home Depot or any other kind of establishment without seeing a sign on the front door saying, sawdust is known to cause cancer in the state of California, or coffee beans are known to cause cancer in the state of California. The excessive, massive government control of people's individual lives, yet you can't stop a fire in the Palisades. This just the insanity of California government at every level. You know, Spencer Pratt, you know, God bless him. If he can't win, I don't know what it means both for California and for the rest of the country.
1: Well, it's so nice to have you on, Dan. Thank you so much. Real quick, before we leave, how do we get more information about the Media Research Center?
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1: Democrats pause for like 24 hours after these things happen, and then they go right back to where they were. Donald Trump's a fascist. He's a Nazi. He's Hitler. He is an existential threat to the Constitution, to democracy. Actually, last I checked, the true existential threat to, quote unquote, our democracy comes from people who would attempt with their own hands to mow down and to murder the man who secured both the Electoral College vote and the popular vote. Kind of ironic how you purport to care about our democracy while simultaneously ginning up all the passions that lead crazy freaking people to try to do crazy freaking things, ultimately culminating in the attempted, or in the case of my friend Charlie Kirk and others, the all too real assassinations of people on the political right.
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9: And welcome back to the Josh Hammer Show. I'm Jeff Vaughn, filling in all this week. So I'm in Los Angeles. We know that that race has resonated across all of California. Also, a lot of people are looking at the California gubernatorial race. We're going to talk about that right now with one candidate that has really kind of surprisingly gone up so much in the polls. So we'll talk about that in just a second. But first, Republican Steve Hilton is leading the governor's race for California at 28%. Javier Becerra is at 25%. Tom Steyer is down a few points from that. So it appears at this point in time, because there is the top two candidates in California go to the November election and battle it out. It appears at this point in time that Steve Hilton and Javier Becerra most likely will carry over to the November election, and we'll have a Republican versus a Democrat for California governor. You know, there's a lot of people here that are excited about that. A lot of people that want change, that see that Hilton can bring that change. A lot of people have that doom, however, impending doom that something's going to happen, because this is a very, very deep blue state. On top of that, there's days and days and days it's going to take to get the votes counted, because there's still millions of votes out there. California allows for those to be counted up to 7 days after the election. I know it's crazy. Everybody else, Florida got theirs done in just seconds after the polls closed. Here in California, you are allowed to cure ballots. You are allowed to have your ballot mailed in. Every single registered voter, whether they like it or not, gets a mail-in ballot. I have two registered voters in my household here in California, and for some reason, we get three ballots. So 7 days after Election Day, as long as that mail-in ballot is postmarked on Election Day or before, will be counted. To add a little bit more about the Democratic ticket here, when it came to governor, there was a number of candidates. Javier Becerra, I mentioned, who's now in second place. Tom Steyer, he's a billionaire, very liberal Democrat. You might remember Katie Porter. She was a congresswoman from Irvine and Orange County. She was famous for that video where she was screaming and yelling at her staff. She has dropped out of the race. She ran for governor. Sheriff Chad Bianco, another Republican, also was running. I think he is currently in fourth place. Also, Eric Swalwell, Congressman Eric Swalwell, also was in the race. But you know what happened to him? He had a sex scandal, allegations of sexual abuse against staffers and women, whatnot. And so he dropped out of the race. And then it just seemed like all of a sudden Javier Becerra kind of went to the top. And we want to talk a little bit more about this. Will Swaim is with the California Policy Center. He joins me now here on the Josh Hammer Show to talk about Javier Becerra. And it's really interesting, Will, because I always do research for these interviews. I'll let you know. I sat in front of the computer and tried to find some Javier Becerra stuff that I could play here and there. I couldn't find much. For somebody who's been in public office for so long, you know, maybe something in me was saying, has he been scrubbed somehow? Because I couldn't hardly find anything. He's done a lot of unflattering stuff. I certainly couldn't find much of that. Tell me that I'm wrong. Is that what you're seeing there at the California Policy Center?
10: Yeah, I think first, you know, thanks for having me. This is such a delight, even though we're early days here, as you just pointed out, in terms of counting ballots. You know, I would also point out that we have a full month before we actually certify the election results. You already talked about signature curing and all these other little wrinkles in California law that just make us among the absolute worst state for processing votes. But let's talk about Becerra, because he is just a phenomenon. This was a guy who, as you pointed out, he spent 12 terms in the House of Representatives and did nothing. Like, literally, you are not crazy when you say you have looked for clips and social media stuff. His status as an empty suit, I think we want to really keep an eyeball on that, because I think that's part of the feature, not a bug here in his candidacy. Let me explain that. The Democrats are hard-pressed to account for their ownership of California. They have run the state as a supermajority for the better part of 15 years. The last time we had a Republican statewide officer, it was a guy named Arnold Schwarzenegger. You and I remember him well.
9: Yep.
10: And while people complain that Steve Hilton has a foreign accent, boy, the Austrian accent is really something to hear, you know, a German, Austrian influenced. So we've had experience with foreign-born candidates for governor and even successful ones. But the interesting thing about Becerra is 12 terms, that's 24 years in the House of Representatives, and then he is plucked from backbench obscurity. As I say, he did nothing of note while he was in the Congress. But Jerry Brown in 2017 plucks him from the backbench of the Congress to become the Attorney General for the state of California, because Kamala Harris had just run, she had been the AG, and she became a U.S. Senator in 2016. So Jerry Brown, the governor at the time, picks Javier Becerra to become the AG. And he does worse than nothing. He takes zero action on warnings that the unemployment insurance system is vulnerable to fraud. He has been warned for years about this as the AG, and this will come back to haunt him. I'll explain why in a moment. But boy, when COVID hits, he starts prosecuting conservative counties that he says are flouting state law with regard to social distancing and lockdowns. He goes after churches. His big claim to fame as the attorney general until 2021 is that he sued Trump more than any other state representative in the nation. He bragged about this all the time. 120 times he sued Donald Trump, but not once did he intervene to stop rioting in L.A. during the George Floyd summer. Rioting that actually, with our own eyeballs, we saw violate social distancing. Apparently, the virus, we used to joke at the time, could not penetrate people's political outrage. They were invulnerable to COVID. So he did nothing to police up rioting during the summer of 2020, did nothing to stop campus protests that were really driven by anti-Semitism at the time, even. This is before October 3rd. So he's a do-nothing guy, except where it comes to performative sorts of things, which is how California politicians specialize. It's always about theater and performance. So he is then, just like Kamala Harris, he is plucked from out of nowhere again, this time by Joe Biden, who wins the presidency in 2020. And Biden selects Javier to become head of Health and Human Services, where he does, drum roll, please, absolutely nothing, Jeff, nothing. Yeah. In fact, he is vilified by his fellow cabinet members as, quote, an idiot and, quote, stupid, a no-show on COVID. The most the New York Times could say about him was that he had lost track of 85,000 children, child migrants, as they call them, kids who were ushered across the southern border by Joe Biden's administration. And of course, the left went nuts, you know, losing track of these kids. How could you? Well, we had record historic illegal immigration runs across the border. He lost track of 85,000 people. So he does nothing. And that makes him, I think, a really wonderful antidote to the problem of Democrats trying to explain why they have so badly mismanaged the state. If you ask any one of the Democratic candidates for governor, why is California in such dire straits? You know, high homelessness, high price of insurance, of homes, housing affordability.
11: Gas.
10: We've got street crime. I could go on. They own this stuff. The high-speed rail. They own all this. So what do they say? Donald Trump. And who's their candidate? The guy who sued Donald Trump 120 times.

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1: But a people cannot be free. A people cannot be self-governing when they put down their words, their pens, their keyboards, and instead they take up knives and firearms and rockets and other forms of weapons. When you put down the spoken and written word for the physical or the lethal weapon, you are essentially giving up your right to engage in Republican self-governance. The only way that this country endures is if we recover this sense of speaking to our fellow citizens, debating in good faith, and settling our differences in things like videos and op-eds and essays and books, and ultimately, of course, at the ballot box. We're not on a good trajectory. The left needs to look itself in the mirror before it is too late and pull their own side back from a potentially fatal or catastrophic brink.
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0: And welcome back to the Josh Hammer Show. I'm Jeff Vaughn, filling in from Los Angeles. Before we get back to the topic of Javier Becerra, let's listen to Kevin McCarthy, former representative here in California, on just what's going on with the vote count here in California.
1: And how does Florida count all their ballots
2: in a couple hours?
1: And we take weeks. In California, it didn't used to be this way. We could know who won it in a day or two. And the governor went in and made sure everybody just gets mailed a ballot. And people move a lot. So you can live in a house and there'd be three other families that lived there in the last 10 years. They don't clean up the rolls. So you get a lot of ballots.
2: Yeah,
0: with that in mind, let's bring back in Will Swaim with the California Policy Center to continue our conversation about Javier Becerra. He is, of course, the former HHS secretary under Biden. He was a former attorney general here in California. He is running as a Democratic gubernatorial candidate, and he is one of two poised now to go to November. His challenger may very well be Republican Steve Hilton. So, Will, we've kind of established the uncertainty that we have here for the next few days as to who is going to actually win this and go on to November. But it's pretty sure that Javier Becerra is going to be. We had that conversation about there's not much that we know about him. I think that it's interesting to find out as we know more about him, we see that he's not necessarily very quick on his feet. He did an interview with a local media outlet here, and he was imploring upon them that this needed to be a puff piece and needed to be a profile piece and couldn't really be anything hard questions. And that kind of harkens back to Biden, who went into the basement, who wouldn't take questions. Kamala Harris as well, when she was running for president, wouldn't do any interviews. Do you think that that's the tack that he's going to take, one? And two, will that work in today's political climate?
3: Wow. I would defer to your judgment as quickly as I would my own on this one, but let's just say that Javier Becerra is not a charismatic figure. And, yeah. You know, I said earlier, and I think you'll agree, that is a feature for the Democrats, not a bug. Consider that a lot, you know, Tom Steyer, who's become extraordinarily left-wing as a bazillionaire, he actually paid for a report by an Israeli tech firm to try to find out, like, how did Becerra jump immediately? Swalwell is driven out of the primary by very credible allegations of sexual, let's say, inappropriate sexual behavior at the very least, and perhaps even, you know, claims of sexual assault. In that vacuum, suddenly launches Javier Becerra out of nowhere. Just weeks earlier, the Democratic Party had been telling Becerra and others, get out of the race. We are terrified of having two Republicans finish in the top two positions. And Becerra said, it's racism that you would not allow me to continue. It's only racism. It was the most passionate we've ever seen this man in his entire adult life. And what's been fascinating is Steyer's report that he paid for, that he commissioned, let's be fair, suggested at least 3,000 bots had been set up by unknown entities to just amplify pro-Becerra, anti-Steyer messages as soon as Swalwell dropped out. So somebody was dumping a bunch of cash into these social media influencers to try to drive up Becerra's positives, drive down Tom Steyer's reputation. And Steyer's ticked. You know, he spent $220 million, I think, at this point, $220. He rightfully thinks that he has purchased this office. It ought to be his. He's very offended that a no-name like Javier Becerra. Javier Becerra is like the witness protection candidate for the Democrats. And again, I think they like this. To your point, I don't think he's going to be able to handle the media. And the Democrats have, you know, the media, largely owned by the Democratic Party, owned, figuratively speaking, maybe not figuratively, have been very, very gentle on Democratic candidates in the past. But there's something that upsets them about Becerra. And you pointed out that, you know, one reporter sat down, started asking him questions, and Becerra said, like, hey, easy, easy. You know, this isn't supposed to be a gotcha piece, is it? Like, the man cannot handle even gentle questions.
0: Yeah.
3: The most important one I think he's going to have to answer, Jeff, if I could just take a minute, is that he's now implicated in a scandal involving the theft of campaign funds, he calls it, from his own former campaign funds, $250,000 that went to pay his chief of staff in the Health and Human Services office. That's a guy who had been with Becerra for years here in California, and it was also helped. Created this entire theft of Becerra's campaign funds by Dana Williamson, who is Gavin Newsom's chief of staff. Hmm. So you have a bunch of Democratic insiders moving cash to Becerra's chief of staff. Becerra says, gee, I knew nothing about it. That's also not a good answer. Now, Williamson, the former Newsom chief of staff, says, no, she understood that Becerra had greenlit this entire movement of cash, which would be illegal to give this money to somebody for this kind of a purpose. His best response is he didn't know. Becerra's best response is, I didn't know that $250,000 just was swept from my account. So the guy either can't watch his own business or he is lying flat out. And I expect that Hilton or whomever runs against him in the general election will make this issue front and center going forward. And Becerra has no good answers at present.
0: Well, to give our national audience some perspective about the numbers that you gave out there, there's about $350 million that was spent on this race for governor. 200 plus million, as you mentioned, is from billionaire Tom Steyer that just put money, his own money, into the campaign. But, and he was, of course, leading the money race. The number two in that money race was the anti-Steyer campaign at $35 million, which eclipsed all the other candidates down the line, including the front runner, Steve Hilton. So talk a little bit about that. $35 million that we know of was spent in a campaign. Could they then transfer and put that money towards a campaign, much like they did with anti-Steyer for anti-Hilton?
3: Yeah, I think that's what a lot of people figure. And let's not be coy about this. A lot of this money is coming from the business world, the business community in California, and especially, you know, as Steyer has complained, it's oil companies. Mm. Why would oil companies want to see Becerra win? It's not so much that oil companies, utilities, and other business interests want Becerra to win. It's that Steyer represents a really existential threat to California and California business, to the economy. He is a disaster in the making. If he follows through on any of his pledges, he would double down on some of Gavin Newsom's worst policies. So that terrifies business people. And they suspect, rightly based on history, they suspect that no Republican, not Steve Hilton, not Chad Bianco, the sheriff, as you mentioned, could win in a general election in California where Democratic registration outnumbers Republican almost 2-1. It's a pretty significant lead. So if you're a betting person in the business community and you don't want a guy like Steyer to win, you'd love to see a guy like Hilton win. He hasn't got much of a chance, they're betting, to win in the general. Remains to be seen. So I think the safe money for them is let's go to Becerra, who is, again, a moderate, relatively speaking, on the Democratic left. He's a moderate Democratic lefty. And he's a do-nothing guy. He's at least not competent. You know, he's so incompetent by his own resume that he's unlikely to do anything really ambitious or aggressive. Very much like, as you mentioned it, Joe Biden. In 2020, people rallied around Biden, not because he promised a sea change in politics, but because he was the safe alternative to people like Kamala Harris, who are very progressive.
0: I think the danger there is that Becerra, being the empty suit and not really committed to anything, could be like a spam burger, could be like one of those people that it's a wolf in sheep's clothing, and could be one of those people that is completely influenced by the very liberal left. Because we already know he's for open borders. We already know he's pro illegal immigration. He's said so. And so that will continue. But I have a feeling that somebody like that is not really in charge, that they're going to be influenced by somebody that will then have those ultra liberal skews go towards policy, and that will be exactly where we were before, or maybe even worse.
3: Well, this is the secret of the Joe Biden administration, right? That Biden was mostly the autopilot pilot with an auto pen. He really wasn't making a lot of the decisions. We now know it's very clear that his cabinet were much more important, his own staff much more important, that these were the people who really guided, and you'll pardon me, a really old and aging fast president. It was very much like Woodrow Wilson. These people were in charge. And the same logic holds, you're right, with Javier Becerra. He just doesn't really understand California policy. He spent most of his political career in Washington, D.C., not here. Touched down briefly for that stint as attorney general. So this is not a man who is familiar with policy. He can't stand, he doesn't really understand what buttons he's pushing in the governor's mansion. election. And so he's going to rely on a lot of insiders. And in the monoculture of California's politics, that's likely to be extraordinarily left-wing liberal sorts of people.
0: Well, Will, let's leave it there. We want the audience, I know that they're itching for some more information. So to get to where you are, tell us how we can find out more about the California Policy Center and your podcast.
3: Sure. Well, thanks for asking. California Policy Center, just californiapolicycenter.org. 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We're a free market think tank based here in California with offices all over the state. And I also do a podcast with my friend David Bonson. He's an investor, frequent Fox Business guest. And we do a show called Radio Free California. 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You can find it anywhere. Thanks for asking.
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1: This notion that this is an all-sides problem is garbage. It is flaming, stinking, blatant, demonstrable, empirically verified garbage. It is an increasingly elite and left-wing problem. This new study showing that the percentage of those with PhDs think political violence can be justified roughly twice as often as the rest of Americans. Just last summer, there was this Harvard poll. Roughly one-third of Harvard students say political violence can sometimes be justified. Roughly 25% of those on the furthest left of the political spectrum in general think that political violence can sometimes be justified. Yet another poll that I recently saw showing 56% of self-identified left-wing respondents justified murdering Donald Trump, said that this actually can be justified. I mean, the mind just wants to explode.
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And welcome back to the Josh Hammer Show. I'm Jeff Vaughn, filling in for Josh this week. He'll be back in the saddle on Monday. Thank you so much for joining us. I'm in Los Angeles. We're going to talk a little bit more about L.A. politics and that race for mayor, which is still up in the air at this point in time. I know states like Florida, they have the ballot count just shortly after the polls close. But here in California, it's going to take a week or so. However, we have some breaking news related to the L.A. mayoral race and the gubernatorial race in California as well. President Trump has weighed in, slamming the process here in California, calling it a big cheat and saying that the U.S. attorney is investigating the ballots and the counting of the ballots here in L.A. County. And the news media is running with that, saying it's all unsubstantiated. There's no investigation. Well, we haven't heard from the U.S. Attorney Bill Esalen yet. We'll see. He is somebody that will just have a press conference at a moment's notice, and he'll present that information. So we'll see if that happens. But related to President Trump calling it the big cheat, if you will, here in Los Angeles County in California for the votes, it is a very difficult ballot counting to understand. In the state of California, basically, it takes them, you can have your ballot received 7 days after Election Day, as long as it's postmarked on Election Day. And the other thing that I think I'm most concerned about, and all my family and friends here in Los Angeles talk about, is basically, why is everybody mailed a ballot? If you're not asking for a ballot, you get a ballot in California. I think most places, if you can't go to the polls, you might get the mail-in ballot. But during COVID, Governor Newsom expanded under emergency law because of COVID, allowed him to, every registered voter got a mail-in ballot, whether they wanted it or not. So now you have millions of ballots that go unused. And that kind of leads to the thought about, could this be fraud? Because, you know, ballot harvesting and just finding ballots. There's been stories of ballots that have just been found in certain places at certain homes because there's people registered to that address, but they don't live there. I have a good example. I have two registered voters in my household, me and my wife. For some reason, we get three mail-in ballots. So President Trump is saying the big cheat, and the media here is freaking out.

0: and saying that that's, you know, untrue, but you got to understand how the system is. So there's a lot of uncertainty going into the count, especially when it's such an important election. I'll give you the latest numbers for L.A. Mayor. Incumbent Mayor Karen Bass is at 35% right now. The challenger, Spencer Pratt, is at 30%. It looks like those two are going to go on until November. That's how that works here in California. If one candidate doesn't get 50% plus one vote, then it carries over to the general election, which will be November 3rd this year, and they will have the then second challenger. And so that's going to be probably, my bet, Karen Bass and Spencer Pratt. Let's go to some video of Spencer Pratt and some interactions he's having with some voters here in Los Angeles.
1: So we can get her too.
2: Hi. There's the twins.
3: Come here. Yeah, go ahead. 98.
2: Okay, cool. What a legend. Oh, wow. Good luck.
0: That says a lot, doesn't it? Somebody who has lived in Los Angeles, is 98 years old, has seen the city at its best and the city at its worst. And he is voting for an outlier, a non-politician, a TV reality star that has resonated with so many people in Spencer Pratt. And I got to tell you, that's not a one-off. That's not somebody that they just sought out and then did a little, you know, cameo and got a little video to put out on social media. My friends, family, neighbors, they're all saying the same thing, that LA needs change. I don't know if we're going to get it. And we're talking about Karen Bass, who was in Ghana when the city was burning down with LA fires, and has mismanaged homelessness in this city, has spent billions of dollars on homelessness, and there's still a problem. And she's probably going to be reelected. So there's this real kind of impending doom that we're going to get almost to the point where we can have change, but then the rug is going to be pulled out from under us because of the Democratic machine and the way that the votes are being counted and the way that they can be cured. And that's a real deal. For the national audience here, you do know that takes a long time in California. And that, with all the mail-in ballots out there, it leads to the speculation that something's going on, that at the last minute they're going to pull out some sort of victory. 1.4 million votes in LA County have already been processed. There's 713,000 outstanding. So I think there is a vote count dump twice a day. We'll have another one around 4 o'clock this afternoon. And we'll see those numbers kind of trickle up just a little bit. But it's going to take a while. And that really is not good for democracy, right? To have to wait so long. I mean, it's just the way that the Democrats want to operate. They want to control every single thing. So we'll wait and see how that goes. And I want to bring this up. I was watching election coverage on NBC News. This was on election night on Tuesday night. And I was watching the national broadcast. And they had a number of people. They had panelists. And they were giving... Kornacki was at the board, and he does a really good job. And they were really drilling down on the L.A. race for mayor. And they featured the top three candidates, Karen Bass, Nithya Raman, who's a city councilwoman, who's a Democratic socialist. Karen Bass is a Democratic socialist as well. And then Spencer Pratt, who is a Republican, conservative, white man. So take a look at the photo that they chose to use to show the three candidates for L.A. mayor. I mean, take a look at that. Is that not editorializing right there? Is that not showing bias towards the one male conservative candidate? I mean, Bass and Raman look like they're ready for a Vogue cover, right? They're smiling. They're engaging. I mean, for those people that just watch, you would think, oh, I'm going to vote for somebody who's happy. And the person that looks like he just got bad news from his accountant, ooh, he seems angry. You know they did that on purpose. And I've worked in newsrooms, and I know that this goes on. And I will tell you that the anchors and the contributors there during the live broadcast knew nothing of this. I've been on air many, many times, and the graphic pops up, and it's a surprise to me. That is decided by management. And that's what has changed in broadcast lately, is that management is the one pulling the strings. A lot of people think reporters are, the journalists are, the anchors are, and to some degree they are. But the biggest pull is coming from management. So you know somebody there in New York City at the NBC News headquarters said, I want the two best pictures you can find of Bass and of Rahman. The third picture, well, that's that white guy who's a Republican. He's MAGA. Make him look like he's constipated. Seriously. How do you explain that? I mean, that's not a coincidence. And it happens over and over and over again. They will look for the unflattering photo of the person that they want to villainize because they don't agree with politics. How petty is that? Pretty petty. And it's on display at NBC News and all across mainstream media. Josh will be back in the seat here on Monday. This is the Josh Hammer Show on Newsweek and the Salem News Channel. I'm Jeff Vaughn from Los Angeles.
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10: In Ohio, I'm Pam Cusso, Fox News. Police in Toledo say 12 people are hurt, two critically, after gunfire erupted near a street festival last night.
11: Police are still searching for those two gunmen that they say may have been shooting at each other when at least 16 shots rang out in a crowded summer street festival in Toledo. It all happening around 5:30 local time last night. Police say at least 12 people were shot, including two in critical condition. The victims range in age from 14 to 61, with officials confirming most were in their early 20s. There were several hundred people at that festival. Police are asking those that were there to review their cell phone footage to help identify the suspects. And festival officials, of course, have canceled the remainder of that weekend-long event.
10: Fox's Chanley Painter. With just 2 days to go before the primary, scandals are rocking the campaign of Democratic U.S. Senate candidate Graham Plattner of Maine. Fox's Griff Jenkins takes a look at posts made on Reddit.
12: The Post described him as a communist. He leaned into it. He was anti-police and disparaging rural white residents as racist. That was troubling. But then it was that tattoo also in October that we see the tattoo on his chest resembling a Nazi symbol that he got in Croatia with some of his war buddies. He had it removed. Then we get more posts that start to come out when he describes the war as the most enjoyable experience of his life, saying that he wants to kill people. If that wasn't enough, then we get the disclosure in May that confirmed he had a kick profile, a profile largely where young people are. He's sexting, sending explicit messages to women while he's married.
10: Plattner, who hopes to unseat Republican Susan Collins, says his past is being weaponized. 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
16: 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Host

Welcome. I'm Alan Johnson. This is the Reagan Gold Show. Did you just hear those horns blow? Well, those are the racehorses in the starting gate. And today I'm going to be talking about why gold's moment is coming. And I want to start today with something that I think is one of the most vivid and accurate descriptions of where gold and silver stand right now that I've heard in a very long time. I want to talk about a guy by the name of Brian London. He's the editor of Gold Newsletter, one of the most respected precious metals publications in the entire country. And here's how he said it. He said it his own way. He said gold and silver are like racehorses in the starting gate, waiting just to gallop ahead. Well, I love that image. First of all, I love horses. Racehorses in the starting gate, powerful, coiled, ready, and waiting for the gate to open. And here's why that image matters so much right now. Gold has pulled back a little since the Iran war began on February the 28th. Gold prices have dropped nearly 11% from their peak. So yes, gold has pulled back a little. And I know that when people hear that, some of them get nervous. Some of them think, maybe I missed it. Maybe it's over. Maybe I should just wait and see. Well, I want to talk to those people today because I believe, and the data supports this, that what we're looking at right now is not the end of gold's bull market. It's just a pause, and it's the horses in the starting gate, and the gate is about to open. And today, I'm going to show you exactly why, and I'm going to walk you through what's happening in the markets and what's happening in the global economy and what former Federal Reserve Governor nominee, I love this lady, by the way, Judy Shelton said that I think is one of the most important things anyone in public life has said about money in years. And then I'm going to tell you what you can do about all of it starting today. Now, if at any point during today's show, something hits home, if you find yourself thinking about your retirement account, your savings, your 401k, call us. The number is 800-702-2212. I'll say it again, 800-702-2212, or go visit mygoldquiz.com. 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Submit your information, and one of our metals experts, which are standing by right now, will get right back to you. But first, let's talk about what's actually happening. Why gold actually pulled back, and why this is actually good news for you. I also want to set something straight from the top. When gold pulls back a little, when it has a down month, the mainstream financial press, they just love to write the headlines. Gold tumbles, safe haven trade falls, gold bugs wrong again. You're going to see those headlines every time there's a correction in the precious metals market. And what those headlines never tell you is the context. They never tell you where gold was before the pullback. They never tell you about the fundamental forces that drove it there. And they never tell you what has historically happened after gold pulled back from elevated levels. Now, today, we're going to give you all of that context because context is everything. Now, before we dive in, I want to say something to that person who's been sitting on the fence about gold. You know who you are. Maybe you've been meaning to call, or maybe you've been watching the price go up and thinking, I missed it. Or maybe the pullback has you second guessing. And I want to address all of that directly today because the story of what's happening with gold right now, the pullback, the Iran war, the oil spike, the deficit, it's not a story about a missed opportunity. It's a story about a door that is open right now that may not be open
for long. So let me give you the full picture. Let me give you the context that most financial media is not giving you. And let's talk about what you should actually do. Now, let me explain what happened to gold back in March, because I think understanding it is actually the most bullish thing that I can say to you today. When the Iran war began, gold did exactly what gold always does in the opening moments of a crisis, a geopolitical crisis. And what did it do? It surged. Investors flooded into the safe haven trade. Gold jumped immediately on February 28th, but then something happened that has happened in virtually every major crisis market in modern history. Prices pulled back a little. Stefan Gleason, he's a metals expert like myself, explained it clearly, and I couldn't have said it any better. Here's what he said. He said, what we have seen since the outbreak of war is a fairly typical pattern in crisis markets. Gold initially surged on geopolitical fear and safe haven demand, but the price pulled back as liquidity needs emerged. In other words, people needed money, so they started selling off their gold, their silver, mainly not actual physical gold, but they actually sold off like their paper gold, their paper silver. But anyway, like I said, they pulled back as liquidity needs emerged and as the narrative shifted to inflation worries and a halt to the Federal Reserve's interest rate easing cycle. In other words, they didn't lower those rates like people thought they were going to do. They're staying where they're at right now. So in other words, some investors who own gold, like I said, sold it, not because gold fell, but because they needed cash. They needed the cash. So they needed liquidity. And gold was the asset, the only asset that actually held its value well enough to be worth selling. You understand? So I want to stop on that for a moment, because there's a quote that I've been thinking about since I first read it. And someone put it this way, and I think it's one of the most insightful things that I've read about gold in years. And they said, gold is the asset that held its value well enough to be worth liquidating. Let me give you that again. Gold is the asset that held its value well enough to be worth liquidating. Now, that's not a weakness in gold. That's the entire point of gold. That's what I bring home to you every time on this show. Gold is the asset that held its value well enough to be worth liquidating. So when everything else is cratering, when stocks are down, when bonds are getting hit, getting hammered, when investors need cash, the thing they sell is the thing that still has value. And that thing is gold. So the fact that gold got sold in March is not evidence that gold failed. It's evidence that gold did exactly what it's supposed to do. It held its value in a crisis and it was worth selling. And here's what happened to everything else. The S&P 500, you know that, right? Lost 5.1% in March. Now, the S&P 500 metals and mining industry index fell around 13%. Silver dropped along with mining stocks as investors raised cash across the board. And then Brent crude oil, the oil, meanwhile, has climbed about 49% since the start of the war, touching a high of over $119 a barrel this year. So the war, what it did was it reshaped the entire market landscape in a matter of weeks. And gold, even after pulling back a little, it's still sitting at historically elevated levels. Think about it this way. If you had bought gold 2 years ago and it went up 60% and then it pulled back 11%, are you going to be upset? Of course not.
you're still significantly ahead. And more importantly, the reason that drove gold up 60% in the first place did not disappear because of an 11% pullback. The debt is still there. The deficit is still there. The money printing is still there. The global uncertainty is still there. A pullback in price does not change the fundamentals. And in this case, the fundamentals are actually getting stronger, not weaker. They're getting stronger. Now, I want to pause here and make a point that I think is critically important when you hear that gold fell 11% since the war began. The natural human reaction, of course, is concern. 11% sounds like a lot, but let me give you the full picture. So gold entered this pullback near all-time highs at above $5,200 an ounce, $5,200 an ounce. Even after that pullback, it's still trading above $4,600, and it's still up dramatically from where it was 2 years ago, 3 years ago, 5 years ago. The pullback did not erase the bull market. It created this buying opportunity within a bull market. So those are two very different things. And the people who understand the difference are the ones who tend to come out ahead. Now, here's what I really want you to understand. The pullback in gold did not change the fundamental reasons to own gold. If anything, it's added to them. And let me walk you through exactly what's building right now. And Michael Ambruster, who's the co-founder and managing partner of futures brokerage firm called AltaVest, he came out and told MarketWatch that the macro setup in the second half of this year is going to be more favorable for gold. Now, let's start with oil. Brent crude has climbed 40% since the war began. 49%. That's not a small move. That's a seismic shift in the cost of energy. And energy is not a luxury. Energy is the foundation of everything. It's how we heat our homes and we power our factories and move our goods and grow our food. And when energy prices spike 49%, the price of virtually everything else follows right along with it. So inflation does not just stay elevated. It gets worse. Now, GDP growth slows. The economy then weakens. And in that environment, gold is always going to be your safe haven asset. And remember this, the United States is still running this multi-trillion dollar deficit that's going to be financed by, guess what? And always remember this, the national debt is now near $39 trillion. So we're adding roughly $2 trillion more every year. And the only way Washington can fund that gap between what it spends and what it collects in taxes is to borrow more and borrow and borrow and borrow and then eventually print. And that reality did not change when the first shots were fired in Iran. It got worse. It got worse because wars are very expensive. And America is already borrowing money it does not have before the war cost a single dollar. Brian London, who I mentioned earlier in the show, the Gold Newsletter editor, he made the clearest prediction that I've seen about what comes next. He said he believes the gold bull market will resume as soon as peace breaks out between the United States and Iran. And if you've heard me on other shows, you've heard me say the same thing, which means oil prices will go down. And with them, inflation worries and the prospect of higher interest rates. So the moment the war ends, and mark my words, you remember this, when that war ends, you say, Alan Johnson told us this. When the war ends, or even the moment the market believes the war is ending, the pressure on interest rates will ease. In other words, it will feel a whole lot better. The Fed then goes back to cutting.
the dollar then softens. And gold, those racehorses we talked about at the starting gate that have been standing in the starting gate, they gallop ahead. And that is the setup. And it's building right now, even as we speak. Gold is slightly down from its highs. But the reason to own it are piling up. Oil up 49%. GDP slowing. Multi-trillion dollar deficits. And Brian London says the bull market resumes the moment peace breaks. And so does Alan Johnson. Are you positioned for that move? 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Or you can even email me if you like, just to say hi, alan@reagangoldgroup.com, and that's A-L-A-N. Now, I want to take a step back from what we've been talking about and give you some history, because I think one of the most powerful arguments for owning gold and silver is not what's happening this month or this year or what's in the headlines. It's what's been happening for the last 100 years and the story of how we go from sound money to where we are today is one of the most important financial stories most Americans have never even been told. Now, here's the fact that I think will stop most Americans cold. In 1933, the United States government defaulted on its own debt. Think about that. Not on bonds, on gold. The government had promised to repay its obligations in gold. But guess what? It did not. It changed the rules. What it did, and I know some of the old timers out there know about this, it confiscated gold from American citizens and it paid them paper dollars instead. And they immediately revalued gold prices upward, effectively stealing the difference. Then in 1965, it did something similar with silver, allowing its central banks to default on the silver it owed, removing silver from American coins. Gold and silver, which is the money of the American Constitution, well, those metals literally defined what a dollar was. Guess what? It was completely stripped from our monetary system in two acts of government convenience. Because here is what Americans do not know. The dollar was not always just a piece of paper. The Constitution defined the dollar as a specific amount of precious metals weight. Gold and silver were not commodities that happened to be used as money. They were money. It was actually written in the law because the law said so. So the founders, what they did was they chose them deliberately because they understood something that every generation of Americans since has had to learn the hard way. A government that can create money out of nothing will eventually create too much of it. Linking the currency to a precious metals is wise and prudent. And what happened when we abandoned that discipline? Well, gold was at $35 per ounce in 1971. Well, it's now approximately $4,600 an ounce. And that's not gold going up. That's the dollar going down. Gold is the same. The dollar has lost over 99% of its value relative to gold since we cut the last tie between them in 1971. Now, that's not an accident. That is a predictable, inevitable result of removing the discipline that gold provided. The erosion of the fiat dollar's purchasing power cannot be viewed in isolation.
Today's dollar is very much tied into the United States government financial position, which has been gradually deteriorating for decades by an increasing debt burden caused by overspending. The similarity to those two previous defaults is not just historical curiosity. It's a warning. And I repeat, it's a warning. It's a pattern that's played out before and a pattern that always ends in the same way, with people who owned real money, physical gold and silver, coming through intact, and people who held only paper promises coming through with far less than they started with. Gold and silver are the money of the American Constitution. We've already said that. And right now, with deficits at $2 trillion a year and the dollar losing its purchasing power. Now, owning physical gold, not paper gold, not paper silver, real silver, has never made more sense than now. 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Now, let's just, before I have to go, and by the way, before I go, I just want to remind everyone that gold is down from its highs, and the reason to own it are just piling up. The horses, the racehorses, are at the starting gate getting ready to gallop out. Oil is up 49%. GDP is slowing. We've got multi-trillion dollar deficits. And just at the moment peace breaks out in Iran, oil prices go down. Gold goes right back up. Are you positioned for that move? Now, in the second half, I want to introduce you to one of the most important voices in the sound money movement, a woman named Judy Shelton. And I want to walk you through what she said. So stand by. I'll be right back.

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Welcome, welcome back to the Reagan Gold Show. I'm Alan Johnson. And you know, before we get to Judy Shelton, I promised you, I want to address something. And let me address this directly. I hear this question all the time. They say, Alan, is it too late? Because gold has already had a big run. And the question is, they ask me, did I miss it? And the answer is no. And here's why. Gold went from under $300 an ounce in 2001 to over $5,600 an ounce at its January 2026 peak. That's extraordinary. That's an extraordinary run. And some people look at it and think the opportunity is gone. But here's what I say to that. Gold went from $35 in 1971 to $300 by 1981. That's a tenfold increase. And then people said again, did I miss it? Then it went from 300 to 1900 by 2011. And people said, did I miss it? And then it pulled back from 1200 and people were sure that the bull market was over. Then guess what? It went to $5,600. So the people who asked me, did I miss it at $300, missed a sixfold gain to 1900. The people who said, did I miss it at 1900 could have bought at 1200 in the pullback. The question is, never did I miss it. The question is, given where the fundamentals are today, does gold have further to go? And when you look at $39 trillion national debt, that's a multi-trillion dollar annual deficit with oil up 49%, and a Fed that is trapped between inflation and a slowing economy, the answer is yes. The racehorses are in the starting gate and the race is not over. What can you do right now that the race is not over and the horses are at the starting gate? You can pick up your phone, call 1-800-702-2212. 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And remember, they're even there on the weekends to take your call. Again, that's 800-702-2212. Tell them Alan Johnson told you to call them. Now, I want to introduce you to one of the most important voices in the sound money movement. And she's a woman named Judy Shelton. And she's actually a gold bug just like me. She's one of my favorite. And I want to walk you through what she has said about gold, about Nixon, about Paul Volcker, and about what the founding fathers actually believed about money. Because I think when you hear it all put together, the history, the philosophy, the economics, it will change the way you look at everything in your wallet and everything in your retirement account. So let's get into it. Judy Shelton, the woman Washington called a gold bug, is not your typical Washington insider. She's advised presidents over years. She's rubbed shoulders with the likes of Paul Volcker and Alan Greenspan, two of the most consequential Federal Reserve chairmen in history. She was nominated to serve as Federal Reserve governor. By every measure, she is a very serious, credentialed, mainstream voice in monetary policy. But there is one thing that sets her apart from almost every other person in her world. She believes, like me, in sound money. She believes in gold. And in Washington, in the world of fiat currency and unlimited government spending, that makes you a gold bug. I guess I'm a gold bug. And like me, Shelton does not mind that label because she has watched what happens when governments are not constrained by sound money. She cut her teeth studying the internal monetary and financial system of the Soviet Union. And she came to a very clear conclusion very quickly. And you know what? She saw what governments can really do to turn money into what Soviet citizens, Russia, came to call ruble trash. I'm just going to say rubbish. It's because that's what it is.
And think about that phrase for a moment. Ruble trash or rubbish. That's what the Soviet currency became, rubbish, when the government printed it without restraint, without discipline, and without any anchor to anything real. And Shelton wrote a book predicting the collapse of the Soviet Union based on that monetary reality. And it was titled The Coming Soviet Crash. And her book caught the attention of President Richard Nixon. And that relationship then led to one of the most revealing exchanges I've heard about the decision that changed American money forever. She told Nixon that she was planning to write a book about the Bretton Woods system, the post-World War II international monetary framework that Nixon ended in 1971 when he closed the gold window. And Nixon wrote back with something that I find extraordinary. Here's what he said. I know very little about monetary policy. The man who made the single most consequential monetary policy decision in American history, the decision that untethered the dollar from gold and set us on the path to where we are today, he admitted he knew very little about monetary policy. And in another letter, listen to this, Nixon confessed, I am not sophisticated enough on monetary matters to comment on your proposals. And yet, Nixon stood before the American people on national television and promised that the closing of the gold window would only be temporary. Temporary. To defend the dollar against the speculators. He said, and he promised to lay to rest the bugaboo of devaluation. He promised, and I want you to hear these words, your dollar will be worth just as much as it is today. He told Americans not to worry about traveling in Europe. Maybe things would cost a little bit more, but we're going after that, those speculators. We're protecting the dollar. It's temporary, and it will be fixed. It would be fixed. But guess what? It has never been fixed. The gold window closed on August the 15th, 1971. And he's never reopened it. So what was a $35 per ounce of gold that day is now approximately over $4,000 an ounce. The dollar did not hold its value. The point I'm making here is it lost 99% of its relative value to gold. And Nixon, who admitted he knew very little about monetary policy, made the decision that made all of this possible. Now, did you know that when Nixon closed the gold window in 1971, gold was $35 per ounce? Today, it trades over $4,000, $4,600 and up. That means the dollar has lost approximately 99% of its purchasing power relative to gold in just 55 years. Nixon promised the move was temporary, and yet your dollar, and that's a president telling you that it's temporary and that your dollar would be worth just as much as it is today. It wasn't, and it isn't. Now, let's talk about Paul Volcker's confession. He said, I never meant that to be the outcome. Now, here's the part that I think is the most remarkable piece of this entire story. Judy Shelton had a 3-hour recorded conversation with Paul Volcker. By the way, if those of you don't know who I'm talking about, he was the Federal Reserve chairman who famously raised interest rates to 20% in the early 1980s to break the inflation that raged out of control after the gold window was closed. And Volcker was in the room when Nixon gave the order to close the gold window. And he was present at the moment it happened, and he initially supported the move. But what Volcker told Shelton in between taping while sitting on the sidelines off cameras is something that I think every American should hear. And here's what he said. I never meant that to be the outcome.
He said he thought that they needed to be temporary. It just needed to be a temporary close to the system because they inflated so much to finance both the Vietnam War and the new entitlement programs, that they had exported inflation around the world. And those countries were demanding that the United States redeem dollars at the old $35 per ounce convertibility rate. And he thought they might need to go to $38 or maybe even $40 per ounce. But he said, then I thought we would reinstate what was essentially the system. So he believed, everyone at the Treasury believed in the Bretton Woods system. And he thought it was just a temporary adjustment. Now, Paul Volcker is one of the most consequential Federal Reserve chairman in American history. He's the man who had to raise interest rates, and I know some of you out there know this, to 20% just to clean up the mess that followed the closing of the gold window. 20%. He said in private, I never meant that to be the outcome. That is not ancient history. That is the confession of someone who was in the room when the decision was made, who understood monetary policy far better than Nixon did, who thought it was a temporary fix. And what did he do? He watched it become a permanent transformation of the American monetary system. And what followed was exactly what sound money advocates have been warning about. We ended up with a free-floating currency that the government could inflate at any time they want to fund its ever-growing spending. The discipline was gone. The anchor gone. And as one analyst put it, the United States effectively traded discipline for flexibility in its monetary system. Well, flexibility is a weasel word that can sound good. And the governments like to say they need the flexibility. But what it really means is the flexibility to not be disciplined. The flexibility to reduce purchasing power and take down, in other words, debase the currency. And that is when money gets reduced to just another economic variable so that they can achieve whatever government objectives they have or they think is in the interest of their government. Nixon promised the dollar would hold its value. It lost 99% relative to gold. Volcker said he never meant that to be the outcome. And the result is a currency that loses purchasing power every single year by government design. 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Fill out the questionnaire and a metals expert will get right back with you and answer any questions that you may have. And remember, you can always reach them there even on the weekends. Now, here's something that Shelton said that I think captures the global moment we're all living in right now. She pointed out that gold has had this amazing run-up, not just in dollars, not just euros, but in every currency around the world, gold is at or near record highs. Now, what does that tell you? It tells you this. It tells you that what is happening is not a dollar story. It is a fiat currency story. It's a government's credibility story. People around the world, from individual investors to central banks to sovereign wealth funds, hedge funds, they're all losing faith in government-issued money, and they're moving toward the one asset that has maintained its value across 5,000 years. And that's not a trend. That's a fundamental shift. And it's happening right now. Now, I'm not saying America
is the Soviet Union. And I'm not predicting hyperinflation tomorrow. But what I'm saying is that the principle is the same. When a government removes the discipline that sound money provides, when it gives itself the flexibility to create as much money as it needs to fund

0: Another word, cash is trash.
1: And that is what happens at the extreme end of the road that every fiat currency is on. Now, let me tell you what Judy Shelton actually believes, because it's not an abstract philosophy. It's a direct and practical prescription for what sound money looks like and why gold is the center of it. She said, and I quote, "I wish we had a neutral reserve asset like gold, something universally recognized, something that had constant purchasing power over centuries. The beauty of gold is that it provides a reference point independent of the government. Money is meant to serve as a reliable measure. It's supposed to be a dependable store of value, a reliable measure." Now, let me ask you something. When you look at your savings account today versus, let's say, 5 years ago, are those dollars in a dependable store of value? Have they been a reliable measure? The government devalues the U.S. currency by 2% every year as a matter of deliberate policy. That is a 10% reduction in the dollar's purchasing power every 5 years, just from the official target. And in practice, it's been much more worse since in January 2021 alone. Now, in the last 4 years, price inflation has risen between 23.6% and 27.1%, depending on which measure that you're going to use. You've got your groceries, your utilities, your insurance, your healthcare. All of it add up to like 23 to 27% in 4 years. Well, that's what a currency that is not dependable store of value does to your life. Shelton also said something that I think captures the fundamental shift happening globally right now. She said the interest in gold, the amazing run-up in the price of gold denominated in every currency, would seem to indicate that people are losing faith in the fiat currencies, the paper money, in other words. Well, maybe they don't trust governments to maintain a store of value that's meaningful, that's trustworthy. And she said she hopes that it's indicative of people saying, "I'm not satisfied with money that loses value." Are you? "I'm not satisfied with money that loses value. And I almost demand a unit of account that's meaningful and dependable." She invoked James Madison, one of the founding fathers, the primary architect of the Constitution. And Madison argued that a depreciating currency is the same as stealing property and therefore unconstitutional. He considered it the government stealing. The father of the Constitution believed that when a government deliberately allows its currency to lose value and when it inflates the purchasing power of what its citizens have earned and saved, that is not economic policy. That is stealing. That is theft. And it is the government reaching into your wallet and taking a little bit out every year, quietly, without even asking, without even getting a vote, without your permission. That's what Madison believed, and I believe Madison was right. Shelton is pointing out to what is happening globally as the clearest possible evidence that people are waking up to this reality. China is accumulating gold and silver at historic levels that we've never seen before. Other countries are asking to have their gold return, physically return back to them from the basement of the New York Fed where it's been stored. Central banks everywhere, in fact, France just had a bunch of their gold returned, but central banks everywhere are moving toward real assets and away from the dollar-denominated paper. What does it mean, Shelton asked, when nations around the world are asking for their gold back? It means declining faith in government-issued currency. It means a desire to have a reserve asset that's more dependable. And it means the world is moving quietly, deliberately, at the institutional level, back toward the discipline.

0: discipline that gold provides. So let me bring everything we've covered today down to the most personal level that I can, because I know that monetary history and Federal Reserve philosophy can start to feel removed from your daily life. So let me make it as direct as I can. Gold does not work that way. Gold cannot be inflated. The government cannot create more of it by just pressing a button. 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I'm Alan Johnson. I want to say God bless you, God bless your family, and God bless America, and I'll see you next week.
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13: Suspects. I'm Pam Huso, Fox News. Police in Ohio are looking for at least two people after a shooting near a street festival.
15: Toledo police say it happened around 5:37 p.m. They got a call of shots fired at the Old West End Festival, which, talking to folks around here, they say that that's a very popular one. They look forward to it every year, but things took a turn for a worse when they got the shots fired, and police saying that there were possibly two shooters shooting at each other. 12 people in total hit, two in critical condition, no one in custody.
13: Lauren Edwards with Fox 2. Negotiations are at a standstill, but President Trump remains confident a peace deal will be reached with Iran. Over the weekend, the U.S. military intercepted missiles and drones launched by Iran towards the Strait of Hormuz and allies in the region.
16: A source tells Fox that the administration could use frozen Iranian assets to cover damage in neighboring Gulf states. Trump once again compared the conflict length to that of previous wars, giving potential insight into his outlook on a timeline.
17: I'm moving very fast. I'm into 3 months. You know, Vietnam lasted 19 years.
16: The president now faces new pushback within his own party. For the first time on Wednesday, the House approved a resolution aimed at limiting the president's war powers. Four House Republicans crossing party lines to support the resolution.
13: That's Fox's Alex Hogan. Gas prices remain far higher than they were before the conflict started. And during an interview with NBC's Meet the Press, the president weighed in on when prices could fall.
17: Well, it depends. I mean, it depends where the war goes. It could be I'll have to give them a shot. And it could be we'll sign an agreement. If we sign an agreement, they'll go down now. Otherwise, they'll go down after we're finished.
13: AAA says the national average price for a gallon of regular is $4.17. 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
31: 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We got a lot to get to this hour, including the city of Leavenworth potentially making a change that will completely destroy what's left of Leavenworth. I know not all people see it that way. I'll explain. But first, a school board director invites children as young as 9 to her sex shop for sex ed. Yeah, that's what's trending. Brought to you by Legacy Group Capital, Common Sense Lending.
0: What's trending? Wait, what?
31: A Bellingham sex shop owner who also happens to sit on the local school board is yet again inviting children into her adult store for a two-day sex education workshop that's open to kids as young as 9 years old. Now, for those of you who've been listening to the show for a while now, you might recognize the name Jen Mason or the sex shop, Wink Wink, which, by the way, is a self-declared woman-owned all-ages sex shop. It's in downtown Bellingham. But she also serves as a director on the Bellingham School Board, Jen Mason. And she does something every single year, I think every single year, called Uncringe Academy. It's sex ed. And she offers two different sessions. One is for 9 to 12-year-olds. Another is for 13 to 17-year-olds. She does a separate evening session for parents, which I actually think is tonight, or maybe it was last night. Now, this is the same store that I've previously covered a few times, where she hosted a queer youth open mic advertised for kids as young as zero. So we're pretending that zero-old kids are queer. Now, none of this controversy is new for Jen Mason. She seems to be embracing it. Now, I don't think she believes it's that big of a deal. I think she believes that the coverage is unfair, but she has to know that this is going to be seen as controversial. When you have a store that's literally a sex shop that sells sex toys and lingerie, it's labeled an adult entertainment service on Facebook. When you invite kids into that, even if it's a separate room, like an event space, does not matter. You are asking for some scrutiny, and you should get the scrutiny. I think she knew that this was going to get some scrutiny, and maybe she knew this a few years ago, because she changed how she's pitching this. It's using much softer language than she's used in the past. Now, you've got these two workshops that are going to happen at the end of this month. The 13 to 17-year-old one is for June 23rd, and the 9 to 12-year-old group is for June 24th. It's from 10 a.m. to 2:30 in the afternoon. Tickets, you know, cost money, but it's on a sliding scale. If you tell them that you can't afford it, they'll let you come for free, it sounds like. Now, the store is framing this as an ordinary, age-appropriate sex education course. On their website, they say there's a lot to learn when it comes to bodies, puberty, sex, gender, and relationships. That's why Wink Wink created Uncringe Academy, honest, supportive, and inclusive sex education classes to help young people and their families understand this important part of their life. They say we use a variety of techniques to help kids stay engaged, including activities, group discussion, and lots of games. Need to offer them another selling point? We've got snacks and fun prizes for our games. Now, the wholesome framing is kind of awkward when you considered the curriculum that Mason has advertised and talked about in the past. I mean, she previously said, and this was back from 2021 when I think it was 2021 when I initially covered what she was doing, or no, excuse me, 2022. It promoted the, quote, sexual anatomy for pleasure as a topic, quote, kinds of solo and partnered sexual activities. She got into gender and sexual identities and safer sex practices for all kinds of sexual activities. Now, I don't know if she changed the curriculum at all or if it's just about the framing, because now she's framing this all as developmentally appropriate and that she does not, quote, provide instructions or demonstrations for children on how to have sex. She said sex, and this is a statement that she gave me yesterday via email. She declined to come on the show. This is the second time at least that she's declined to come on the show, which is, you know, her prerogative. She says sex education is highly personal. I understand that families may choose different paths for addressing it with their kids. Uncringe Academy was developed at the request of parents looking for a community-based youth sex education program. The program is held in a separate event space. It's entirely optional, and parents are welcome to stay and learn alongside their kids. Since 2022, we've had nearly 400 participants, including many homeschool families, young people who struggle in school-based environments, and families simply looking for more education around this important topic. Now, again, I don't know if she is reframing this because she saw how she did it originally and found it to be inappropriate in retrospect, which would be a very evolved way to look at this from her perspective, I think. I don't know if this is just meant to lessen any potential blowback for the exact same topics that will be taught in that class. I honestly don't know. She did say that previous criticism of her courses resulted in harassment and threats, which is obviously wrong, and no one should respond in that way. But she did in the past offer a different description of what the children would be taught. She said, and this was a statement that she wrote to me back in 2022. I went back and I looked it up. She said, while some people think of sex as only being when a penis goes in a vagina, sex can be really any activity that a person does with themselves or others to become aroused. There's no such thing as real sex. And it's okay if your definition of sex is different from someone else's. Now, the first controversy that we even talked about had actually nothing to do with the sex education classes. It was back in 2021 when there was a trans book that was read to a first grade Bellingham classroom. And as we dug deeper into this, it turned out that Jen Mason, who was pushing this, was the owner of an all-ages sex shop, which I don't know how many people realized at the time. Obviously, her profile has grown since all of the coverage. She says that the classes are run in her capacity as a business owner. They're not tied to the school district. And previously, I didn't reach out to the school district this time because I don't think anything has changed. They previously told me that it doesn't endorse the events. It has nothing to do with it. And I believe them. I don't think they have anything to do with that. I don't think this is being done sort of on the DL to try to get around parental, you know, guidance. If anything, this is certainly better than having your kid sit through these courses without you even knowing what's in them. This, you have to, as a parent, be proactive and say you're going to have your kid attend. So I don't think this is the same as doing it in a classroom. And while I don't think there's any, you know, inherent nefarious intent on behalf of Jen Mason, like I don't think she's doing this for like perverted reasons, I do find it strange that an elected official is offering prepubescent kids courses around sexual arousal inside of a store that sells toys and lingerie. The idea that this shouldn't be seen as controversial at all or shouldn't be scrutinized at all is just naive to me, and willfully naive. I think it's willful. I honestly do. This is kind of ridiculous that we're even having this conversation as if it's no big deal, which Jen Mason wants us to believe. Now, you know, I get her perspective as a sex shop owner who's saying, look, I want to have a sex positive world. I think we're, I'm presuming she believes that we're too, you know, uptight when it comes to sex. Okay, fine. That is a fair position if that's what you hold. But this is about 9-year-old kids in a sex shop. Again, I don't care that it's a different event space. Would anyone be okay? I mean, what I think of is in Everett, the schools got all upset, the school district and city officials got upset that students were being taken off campus to a church building to learn about religion. There were no tax dollars spent whatsoever, none. And yet the city and the district were up in arms to the point where they had to punish those kids or try to restrict those kids. And it got in front of a court, and the court overwhelmingly sided with, what was it, Life Choice, I think it was. That's controversial. And yet this isn't controversial? Oh, okay. And also keep in mind the timing of all of this matters. Voters are going to be weighing in on ballot initiatives, on parental rights, classroom transparency, while this is happening. And while, again, this is not directly connected to the school district in that it's offered by them, it's still being offered by a school board director. And I do think that this is going to remind people about what's really on the line. If you want to read about this and help me spread word about this, please head on over to SeattleRed.com. I've got the story up right now, SeattleRed.com. Let's find out what else is trending.
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2: The economy.
31: Washington State just lost $800 million in 2,000 jobs, plus 2 million square feet of office space being rented out and everything that comes along with it. All of that was supposed to be done in Washington State, but now it's being done in Montana. And you can thank the Democrats who decided to drive business growth out of the state. Janicki Industries, which is this privately held engineering and manufacturing company, they're based out of Cedro Woolley, and they just announced that that it's putting its next decade of growth in the city of Great Falls, Montana, not Skagit County, not Snohomish County, not anywhere within borders of the state where this company was actually built. They're deciding to expand in Montana. Yet another example of the real life consequences of taxes that are just simply out of control. And kudos to the company, because they did not hide why they're doing this. And you're getting a lot more businesses that are coming out and saying, this is why we're making these moves. Here, for example, is the president of Janicki, John Janicki.
1: Governor Gianforte, we just want to announce that Janicki Industries is going to set up shop and expand in Great Falls, Montana. Our reception there was incredible. They just were on top of everything, and they took care of everything that we needed.
31: Because they want you there. And they're mentioning Gianforte, Greg Gianforte, he's the governor. He actually wants businesses in Montana, and he doesn't care if he's getting them from Washington or Oregon or California or anywhere else. He wants to build business there, and he's opening up his arms to make it as easy as humanly possible, unlike in Washington State, which does the opposite.
1: Most importantly, we have opportunities for workforce housing that's going to be transformative to our whole company. Years ago, my brother Peter started the company with his wife Susie in Sijawuli, a city of about 15,000 people. Now we're moving to the great big city of Great Falls. So we're super excited. We like the idea of working with a government that understands business and will work with us instead of against us. So we're ready for a toast. We're ready to get together, and we're ready to work and build a great future in Montana and for Janicki Industries.
31: I mean, that should sting. It's designed to sting. And you know, this is not a press release. I like to think of it, this is a divorce filing. And the spouse is being served in Olympia. Because just looking at the numbers, $800 million in capital investment. And by the way, Montana did put out a press release on all of this, celebrating this, because it is a big deal. $800 million in capital investment, 2 million square feet of production space that will be built over the next decade. You're going to have 1,000 new jobs just in the first 5 years, over 2,000 by the time this entire project, this warehouse and production space is built out. Those are not, you know, barista jobs. These are advanced manufacturing jobs. We're talking about fabrication, machining, engineering, which are the kinds of careers that end up allowing someone to raise a family, buy a house, pay enough tax to actually keep a state solvent. All of them are gone, going to Idaho's panhandle or across the Idaho panhandle. They're not even stopping in Idaho. They're going into Montana. And again, it's always a competition. If you want to stay in this general region, you look at Idaho, you look at Montana, maybe you look at Utah. Like, there are actual threats here. And Gianforte, he celebrated this. And again, you should take this as a warning shot.
2: We are thrilled to welcome Janicki Industries to Montana. And we celebrate the company's $800 million investment that will create over 1,000 good-paying jobs right here in Montana.
31: You can tell he actually wants them there. Like, you can actually hear that he wants them there. That's the difference. And let's just connect the dots. The ones that Washington Democrats don't want you connecting, right? Janicki isn't happening in a vacuum. This is not an isolated case. This is the trend. We had last week a Bonnie Lake fitness business saying that they're looking at exiting. It's the exact same reason. They're citing the income tax, the capital gains tax. Governor Bob Ferguson has been getting, you know, community noted on X for a reason. His pledge that it's not going to expand to the rest of us, this income tax, doesn't match his actual record. And voters are on the same page here. There's a reason why Brian Haywood of Let's Go Washington is having such an easy time getting initiative signatures. It's because the people know where this is headed, but the businesses are not going to wait to see whether or not we make the right move. When you're talking about these kinds of expansions, the longer you wait, the more expensive it is. And so they're cutting and running. That's the unfortunate reality. Now, they're not going to close their shop in Sijawuli, at least not at this point. But again, all of this could have been avoided had we a governor and Washington Democrats who wanted to be reasonable. But they're not interested in reason. They're interested in taking as much money from us as humanly possible. And we are all suffering the consequences as a direct result. all of us, every single person, because these are jobs that are not going to be built here. These are businesses that are not going to thrive here. And it's not just about those direct jobs. Now, I don't know if they would have expanded in Cedar or Woolley or somewhere else in Washington State, but when you're hiring 1,000, 2,000 more people, what do they do before and after work? What do they do for lunch? They go to a local coffee shop. They go to local dry cleaners. They go to the local retail. They spend their money locally. They buy houses locally, which then contributes to property tax increases or property tax coming in and increasing the coffers at the local level that goes directly to schools, that goes to potholes being filled. That's all gone, all of it. Never realized. Because of decisions that have been made at the state level by Democrats who don't care about the Cedar Woolley community. Who don't care about Centralia or Bellingham. They care about Seattle. They care a little bit about Spokane. Maybe every once in a while they care about Tacoma and Everett. But it's really focused on Seattle, not even King County, Seattle. And they are beholden to the radical voters in the city of Seattle who want tax, tax, tax, tax cuts. And by the way, some of the people who want those taxes, they end up leaving the city and the state for at least half of the year so they don't get hit by the taxes. These hypocrites. 1-800-465-8770 for your texts. We got a story written on this very issue. I hope you'll check it out over at SeattleRed.com. Let's find out what else is trending.
0: What's trending? Crime.
31: As the city and state, as we all enter summer, there are a lot of folks who are upset and concerned about what might happen based on their previous experiences. And in the city of Seattle, Alki Beach and West Seattle particularly, they find themselves bracing for what normally happens around this time of year. And it's not exclusive to Seattle or Washington. We generally see an increase in crime around summer months. But when you have policies out there that embolden criminals, obviously, you feel this a lot different. And it's not just like the traditional criminal acts, which, of course, they're worried about. Gun violence is an actual issue, reckless driving, but also late night, like really loud parties on the beach. You've got the street racing, and all of that combined creates some concern for the folks who live there. And their core concerns, I think, are serious, right? They look at the past summers. They say, we've been hit with, you know, our homes end up getting hit with stray bullets. Cars are getting hit with stray bullets. You have local businesses getting break-ins over and over and over again, hit-and-run crashes that are happening many times, not all the times, but many times involving impaired drivers. And the neighborhood generally is rattled. Como has a story about that up right now. And again, I think the general concerns expressed by folks are serious. Kevin lives near Alki, and you know, he told Como there it's frequent that you hear gunshots and street racing all the time.
3: Suddenly, you know, at night, they suddenly hear some gunshots going, and they just hunkered down the house till it all ended. Hunkered when all the guys with the fast little cars show up and burnouts and take over the streets a little bit. I've noticed a lot more presence of police, and that seems to help.
31: Yeah, when you have the police presence, it does help. It turns out proactive policing actually works. Someone should tell the city of Seattle that. Now, for their part, they're saying, yeah, we're going to increase patrols. We're going to work to close the parks earlier, which doesn't really often do anything. The reality is, and we'll listen to Captain Krista Baer, who's the commander of the Southwest Precinct. Just be clear, when they say they're going to increase patrols or have officers out there, they only mean that in the context of when they have them to spare. Many times, most of the time, they don't have them to spare.
4: This year, we started in February. We wanted to get ahead of it. So we're going to remind you of the rules. These are the rules. There's nothing too...
31: I love the... And no offense to the captain. She's doing awesome work. I support the cops. You don't have to remind people not to shoot guns. You don't have to remind people that street racing is illegal. The people who are complaining about all of this know it. The people who are committing those acts know it. Everyone already knows it. So instead of reminding them what the rules are, how about say, we're going to find you, we're going to arrest you, and we're going to ensure that you're actually convicted and spend time in jail.
4: Difficult. And if everybody followed them, we'd all have a great time. It's just two officers, and you're going to stay down there during your shift. It's nighttime, third watch hours, so about 8 o'clock at night until 4 in the morning. And You're going to be a deterrent.
31: Yeah, if they're not responding to active 911 calls in which they're needed. And that all depends on what the staffing is for the Southwest precinct, which is not fully staffed many of the times. Now, is this a step in the right direction? Sure, right? I mean, I'm never going to get upset that we have proactive policing where we're going to actually station cops where they need to be stationed. That is a great thing. But I'm just being honest about what this truly means. They say they're installing new light along Alki Avenue because of the string of business break-ins. Again, in a normal world, that would work. No one really wants a spotlight on their criminal behavior. But if you don't think you're going to be caught, if you don't think you're going to spend any time in jail, if you are, in fact, caught and prosecuted, all it is a spotlight on the targets that you're looking to more easily break into, because now you can actually see the lock you're trying to pick or window you're breaking. That's all that means. Now, the one thing that I do think matters, even though I don't particularly like speed bumps, but they're putting and have put in speed bumps with the possibility of more on Alki Beach or on Alki Drive, whatever that main thoroughfare is. And yeah, I guess I prefer roundabouts. Speed bumps are particularly annoying, but that is something, at least as it relates to the, you know, the car racing, the street racing. That I think is fair. What Alki is not going to get is what some of the other beaches have received, like Golden Gardens Park and Magnuson Park, both got overnight private security patrols funded by the city. They're not going to get that in this case, but they do say they're expecting park ranger presence to increase. Okay, we'll see. The bigger picture for a lot of folks is still the same. It's just this worry that you say you're going to do something. Will you actually follow through? Will we actually see results in a city where traditionally we complain about things? You say you're going to take it seriously, and then even if you do, nothing actually changes. That remains the concern, and frankly, it's a valid concern. 1-800-465-8770 your text. When we come back, the city of Leavenworth is considering something that I think is a huge, huge miscalculation. I'll get into it. 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
31: Hey, look at the time. It's 4:30 on a weekday afternoon. That means it's time for the Big Local, brought to you by the Scott Jennings Show, heard weeknights from 8 to 10 right here on Seattle Red, 770 a.m. online at seattlered.com. This is a part of the show where we completely ignore the stories coming out of Seattle and start with the communities you live in and care about most. We head to Leavenworth, the Bavarian-themed mountain town. Brings about 3 million visitors a year who, I guess, think that this is an adequate replacement for visiting Germany. It's certainly convenient than going to Berlin or Frankfurt or wherever. I've been to Germany a number of times. I never enjoy it. I've been to Hamburg, Frankfurt, or Munich. I can't remember which one I went to. And I've been to Berlin. I never liked it. And perhaps that's why I'm not a big fan of Leavenworth. I also don't drink beer, which makes it even more kind of useless to visit. But I have been to Leavenworth a few times because there have been conferences there that I've spoken at. And the one thing you find out rather quickly is, unless you get there really, really early, there's nowhere to park. And for a spot that, you know, requires to thrive people visiting from out of town, meaning you're driving there, any idea of getting rid of even more parking just does not make any sense. To make it more difficult to get around with a car makes no sense. And yet, it would appear, at least according to Fox 13, they're exploring a sweeping redesign of the downtown core, which would make it more difficult for all of us to get around. Mayor Carl Floria apparently wants to permanently convert Front Street, which is the main sort of corridor. This has the Nutcracker Museum, Icicle Brewing, Munchenhaus, Gustav's, all those places. He wants to make it car-free and just a pedestrian plaza. So what they would do is rip out the curbs and other vehicle infrastructure to replace them with festival lighting, expanded gathering areas. I'm assuming you get like some more beer gardens, terrace seating, all these different things, an event stage that's redesigned. And even, and I don't know if they're going to get to this point, but they say heated pavement for winter and cooling water features like fountains for summer. Now, the roots of all of this trace back to 2020 during COVID, when everything was basically closed down and they just never removed the barricades. And the folks who live there and work there who initially opposed the closures, Fox 13 says they've largely come around and they see the benefits of pedestrian-friendly areas, or at least a pedestrian-friendly atmosphere. And so they say city leaders later travel to Bavaria to study how German towns handle heavy foot traffic. And it just reinforced the direction of getting rid of the accommodations for cars. So they've been working on this design project since September of 2024. They're nearing a 10% design milestone, just basically providing a foundational blueprint for what would become the final plans. They're not doing any construction yet. They're still like 2 or 3 years away from that. And right now they're basically saying now's the time to weigh in as a member of the public so that we can figure out how we're going to do this, how we're going to pay for it, and what specifically we're going to end up doing. This is the worst idea ever. This will have an unbelievable impact on cars to the point where you're just hurting yourself. You're making it more inconvenient for people to travel there. I don't care what they say as far as, oh, no, we'll mitigate the traffic. No, you're not. You're not going to mitigate, not with the plans, at least in concept, that they're talking about now. Going to Germany to study how they do this is really stupid. And it was a waste of money. Here's why. The people who live in, say, Frankfurt or Munich or Berlin or even some of the smaller cities, they're the ones who primarily go into these pedestrian-only zones. They have really big populations. There's no doubt that you've got a lot of visitors, especially to Berlin and Munich. No doubt whatsoever. But it's still an economy that's built on the locals. You can't sustain Leavenworth based solely on the locals. You need people driving to your city from, you know, nearby Centralia or Yakima or something, or you're going to need someone from further down, like in Seattle or Tacoma or Everett. You need people to actually travel to you, and they're not taking public transit. They're not jumping on a bus. They're obviously not biking or walking. They're driving. And anything that gets in the way of the driving experience to and into and out of your community, all it does is hurt. All it does is hurt. This is such a monumentally stupid idea, which guarantees it's going to move forward. Meanwhile, speaking of moving forward, SeaTac Airport is a step closer to their expansion. The Port of Seattle just put out a draft environmental impact safety statement for its sustainable airport master plan near-term projects. That's what it's called. Quite a mouthful. The public comment period is now open. It goes through July 21st. Then they'll do a final environmental review by the end of the year. This is supposed to bring a brand new second terminal to the airport. It's supposed to have 19 additional gates. It's supposed to be connected to the existing main terminal, but it would be done via an automated people mover with three stations. So you're still going to get onto that, you know, little trolley system that they have internally. But obviously it makes it a little bit less crowded in theory at the rest of the gates. And I say in theory only because, you know, we're over capacity, it seems like. So I don't know if the growth is going to keep pace, or I guess the growth of the infrastructure will keep pace with the growth of the actual terminals that the people are going in. But as much as I can appreciate what they're doing, all this story did was highlight how slow everything is. You've got to go through months and months and months of just public commentary after months and months and months, in some cases years of design. Then you go through years of the build out. It just takes too long. It takes too long. And I refuse to believe you need the extensive policies that they have in place right now for the review, for the public comment. People generally don't provide public comment. Now, and I will say, in fairness, the public comment period is not that long. It's about 2 months. But still, the people who actually participate in these kinds of things, they are the ones who are professionals. They are super involved. They can get it done in half the amount of time. The environmental review, no one actually cares about. The only reason you do an environmental review is to give professional activists reason to complain about some, you know, owl that ends up getting its nest moved, and they can complain about that and fight for that as if they're heroes saving all owl species. It's just, it takes too long. And if you're going to keep the same process, go ahead and keep the same process. Just stop talking about it as much. Because I'm someone who travels a lot. I was obviously at SeaTac Airport yesterday. I'll be back through SeaTac tomorrow when I fly back from New York, where I currently am. And I always have the same exact complaints. And I would love the idea of making it a little less crowded. I don't love the idea of having to get on another tram for a terminal station. But okay, fine. I want that tomorrow when I get to SeaTac. I want to be able to land and have it better. And again, I'm not even asking for that much. I just like a spot to sit. I like a place to plug in my phone, because none of the plugs ever work, never do anything. That's all I want. So now you're dangling in front of me the promise of potentially something better. But it's not going to happen for years and years and years. And that's assuming there aren't delays, which there always are. So just don't even tell me. Let me be pleasantly surprised. I want the press release to say next week it's going to open. I will happily take that surprise. Please. I'm begging. Please. And then finally, in Bellevue, they're introducing paid street parking in the next year. After decades of free parking, Bellevue is going to start charging people to park on the busiest streets and the busiest neighborhoods. The council approved a paid parking program. It would cover downtown, Wilburton, Bell Red, and the Spring District. And, you know, it depends on the time of year and time of day, but it'll be somewhere between $1 and $8, depending on the block-by-block demand, which I'm not a fan of in this case. They say the data says that on-street spaces in these particular areas are always full at the same time. So this would effectively force people into getting out of their spots instead of just parking there the entire day. There, you're not going to find too many people who are thrilled about this idea. Some of them spoke with Como.
13: I would expect they'll do it sooner or later anyway.
31: Mm-hmm. Yeah, that's
13: it's a source of revenue for them.
14: I personally don't want to pay parking when I come to Bellevue. I've never had to. I've worked out here for 15 years, and it's just not something I want to do.
15: Probably not a great idea because a lot of people like to hang out here, and they like to come to the park, and they spend a lot of time here and just walk around the town.
16: I'd like for it not to happen, but I'm not surprised.
17: Yeah, I guess for some people, like, it may change their opinion on what they want to do.
15: If it's going to be something like $8 an hour, it's going to be really high. So probably it'll impact the city, and people might not come here much.
13: You got to remember the cities are growing. They got to have money. Mm-hmm. They've got to have money to maintain them and pave the roads.
31: Well, okay, you can pay more taxes then.
18: Got to have money.
31: This is a rare misstep from the Bellevue City Council. It really is. I get their arguments, but dear God, you all just celebrated the opening of light rail. Isn't light rail a way for people to get out of their cars and visit downtown core of Belltown or Bellevue? You've got that new bridge project potentially opening within the next couple years. To introduce paid street parking is just so silly. The people who are visiting Bellevue, especially these particular areas, just looking at downtown alone, they're not parking there all day and they're not spending any money. They're constantly spending. They're there to spend money. That is why they go there, whether it's retail shops, restaurants. They're going there to contribute to your economy, and now you're going to try to milk them of $8 an hour for street parking that's going to be limited? That's just so ridiculous to me. And again, it is such a rare error from this council, which traditionally has made really good moves and made good decisions on behalf of their local economy. I don't think that this is a good move. I really don't. Now, before the meters can go live, they still have to install signage and the payment system. They have to create the enforcement tools and all those things. And they say to Como that the rollout could come as early as 2027. They say a lot of what they're doing here is that we're just trying to manage growth, which I get their point. They say we're expecting tens of thousands of new jobs and housing over the next 20 years, and we have to figure something out now. Okay. I mean, you could also build more parking structures that go underground that would actually be helpful. To me, it just seems the future is making it as easier and cheapest as possible, or easiest and cheapest as possible, to get to your cities to spend money. That just seems like the future. You've got light rail right now. It seems maybe you ought to wait just a year or two to see whether or not that makes a difference as far as what you perceive to be the parking problem. Just give it some time, because it's not like this is necessary now for growth over the next 20 years. You can put it off for another year. I'm not bullish when it comes to light rail, but I'm certainly willing to give it a shot. And it makes more sense for the East Side than it does in, you know, Seattle expansion. But we'll see. 1-800-465-8770. When we come back, I'm on the road, so I'm picking the news. Scott Pelley gets canned over at 60 Minutes. That's exactly what he wanted to have happen. We'll get into it when we return on the Jason.
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31: Welcome back to the show. Yes, normally you pick the news, but when I'm on the road, because I can't bring the vote tabulation machine with me, I choose the news. And I wanted to talk about what went down yesterday and culminated in the termination last night of Scott Pelley from 60 Minutes and CBS News. He spent 37 years building this pretty silly, I think, reputation, but he torched it in like 37 minutes, right? And I think he did it on purpose. So he's been at 60 Minutes at this point, the longest of any on-air broadcaster, but he has been fired as of yesterday evening. And if you've been waiting for the moment that Legacy Media finally admitted what it had become, this is it. This is it. So Barry Weiss took over CBS in October. And she brought in just recently Nick Bilton as the new executive producer of 60 Minutes. Bilton walked into his first staff meeting on Monday. He was ready to introduce himself, talk about the direction, talk about his excitement, talk about his plan. And he was immediately derailed in front of everybody by Scott Pelley, who wanted to establish his dominance. But again, I think he wanted to get fired because he knows he can then pivot into what would be, he believed, portrayed as him heroically standing up for journalism. He was waiting for him. Pelley didn't ask a question according to any of the reports. He didn't raise any concerns or anything, but he hijacked the meeting in front of the entire staff and he trashed Bilton and his qualifications. He dismissed his experience. He dressed him down in front of people that he would.

and he won. Scott Pelley says that Barry Weiss murdered 60 Minutes. Murdered 60 Minutes. He said that in front of everyone. And I don't know, maybe I'm old school, but when you do something like that in front of your boss and your boss's boss, and you do it publicly like that, you get fired. That he wasn't immediately fired on the spot is the only downside to all of that. That's my only criticism. But in the letter that Bilton wrote to Scott Pelley announcing his termination, you learn a lot about integrity. You learn a lot about the way business is supposed to run and about knowing your place. And yes, Scott Pelley needs to know his place. He's not untouchable. Bilton wrote, and again, I'm going to read a nice portion of this because it's just so good. He said, yesterday, he's talking to Scott Pelley, you hijacked my first meeting with staff to disparage me, my qualifications, and my intentions with remarkable incivility and contempt. Yesterday's performative display of hostility enacted in front of the staff instead of in a civil, private conversation demonstrated that you have no interest in contributing to the future success of the show or approaching my new tenure with a mind open to collaboration and progress. Such a good line or two. Performative display of hostility, remarkable incivility and contempt. That's great. That's a man with a spine telling a 68-year-old anchor that the prima donna era is over at 60 Minutes. You don't get to do this. So then Barry Weiss gets on a staff call. And again, this is according to the transcripts that have been leaked. She didn't grovel. She didn't apologize for anything. She didn't, you know, offer some promise of an internal review and a healing circle where we all get together. This is what she said. Quote, I know I speak for myself, and I hope I speak for everyone here when I say that I'm only interested in working in a newsroom that is built on trust and mutual respect. We cannot do our work without it. That foundation was broken on Monday, and despite our attempts to engage with Scott Pelley and to find a way back, unfortunately, we weren't able to do so. And so we had to part ways. We did not want that to happen, but that's the path that he chose. And she's right, of course. Those seven words, right? 1, 2, 3, 4, 5, 6, 7. That's the path that he chose. That's six words. I guess I'm including the but. That is what he decided to do. And no one is really talking about this out loud yet. I think Scott Pelley wanted this. I think this was engineered. He walked into that meeting knowing exactly what he was doing, knowing it was going to get leaked. Because if you're Scott Pelley, you don't get to retire as a martyr by quietly cashing out. He might have feared that he was going to be pushed out with this new regime because they need to figure out how to attract a younger audience and make 60 Minutes relevant again. And while 60 Minutes from a ratings perspective still does fairly well, it's suffering the same issues that most media is, traditional media, trying to find a new audience and live in a world that is increasingly digital. And they're not succeeding there. No one is really succeeding there in the traditional TV model. There's some that are doing better than others, but they haven't quite figured out how to make it completely work. Certainly not traditional news shows like 60 Minutes, which has been a trash show for a very long time that has really leaned into gutter politics, pushing partisan spin. It's gotten better since Barry Weiss has taken over, but it's not great. And Scott Pelley had to have seen that. And so getting fired by the woman that conservatives like and liberals hate, getting fired by the new boss, you're manufacturing an exit so the New York Times can write this up as if you're a hero. And right on cue, his statement came out saying, I depart after 37 years at CBS with one emotion, a heart brimming with gratitude for the men and women of CBS News who encourage and enriched my work, very often at the risk of their own lives. I pray for a day when those people and their ideals are honored again, a day when sanity, competence, and courage return. Yeah, okay. A heart brimming with gratitude. Yeah, got it. Dude, you read the teleprompter at 30 Rock. You were not dodging mortars in Fallujah. You weren't operating on kids with brain cancer. The self-regard is doing more reps than a gym in Tukwila. It's really remarkable. You will never meet

0: people who take themselves as seriously as a journalist takes himself or herself. I mean, find yourself in life, for those of you who are single, find yourself someone who loves you the way Scott Pelley and other journalists love themselves, and you are golden. You know, for 40 years, people watched 60 Minutes all across Washington State, right? From Spokane to Bellevue, Yakima to Seattle, Seattle to Tacoma, to everyone's watching it. But that gold standard that they built in trust in media started to decline pretty rapidly over the course of the last several years. And this was really the last near decade or so when Trump first took office. Scott Pelley and his colleagues spent the last decade going after Trump and Republicans in hyper-partisan ways. They handed Kamala Harris a debate prep edit job dressed up as an interview. They settled a lawsuit with Trump for $60 million because the editing was that egregious. They lost half of their audience. And then, of course, they blamed the audience. And then Barry Weiss shows up from the Free Press, who is not a conservative. She is a liberal. She is a liberal. She is not a progressive, but she is not a conservative. She hires someone, in this case, for 60 Minutes from outside and tells the staff, trust and respect are the new floor. And the longest serving correspondent throws a tantrum on day one because he can't handle that idea of accountability and he knows what's going to happen to him. He knows what's going to happen to him. And so I think he thinks he's going to be able to survive in the world of digital. He'll go the route of, what's his name, Don Lemon, which is just an annoying lunatic on Twitter now, who doesn't really have an audience. It takes a lot of hard work to build an audience on your own. And unless Scott Pelley hires like 60 people to work with him and work for him, work under him and do all the work for him, he's not going to be able to know how to do anything. He's not going to build an audience. He's not going to put out any content. He spent his entire career telling all of us what to think. And on Tuesday, yesterday, he finally told them the truth about himself. That this is a maniacal narcissist. And Barry Weiss did what every one of us who pays a cable bill has wanted somebody at a network to do for 20 years. Show him the door. Show him the door. And this is what he deserves. 1-800-465-8770 for your text. Don't forget, I'm on CNN later tonight, 7 o'clock Pacific Standard Time. Debating liberals, getting yelled at by liberals. Should be fun. Hopefully this topic will come up. 1-800-465-8770 for your text. 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

0: a festival. I'm Pam Puso, Fox News. It happened in Ohio last night.
1: Toledo police say it happened around 5:37 p.m. They got a call of shots fired at the Old West End Festival, which, talking to folks around here, they say that that's a very popular one. They look forward to it every year, but things took a turn for a worse when they got the shots fired, and police saying that there were possibly two shooters shooting at each other. 12 people in total hit, 2 in critical condition, no one in custody.
0: Lauren Edwards with Fox 2. Police are scouring surveillance footage and they're asking people who attended the festival to review their cell phone video. A ceasefire between the U.S. and Iran continues to be tested.
2: Late Friday, U.S. forces shot down 4 one-way Iranian attack drones that were headed toward the Strait of Hormuz. New video shows additional U.S. strikes that targeted radar systems in Goruk, Iran, and on Keshem Island. In response, the Iranians launched 7 ballistic missiles toward Bahrain and Kuwait, according to the IRGC. CENTCOM says 6 of the missiles were shot down, with 1 landing short. Now, Iran is still linking the issue of Lebanon to a possible broader agreement with the United States. The IDF announcing they are striking the Dahya neighborhood of southern Beirut. Last week, IRGC officials said if this happens, they would consider firing missiles at Israel.
0: Fox's Trey Yinks reporting from Tel Aviv, Israel. President Trump remains confident a peace deal can be reached. He told NBC's Meet the Press the U.S. has destroyed most of Iran's military.
3: Their Navy is gone. Their Air Force is gone. Their anti-aircraft is gone. They might have built it up a little bit over the last 4 weeks of during this little ceasefire.
0: Pakistan's interior minister met with Iranian officials this weekend in the hopes of restarting negotiations. 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

0: I'm going to go ahead and turn the phone lines on. The number to get me live right now, 888-961-0222. Again, 888-961-0222. I'm your host, Kenny Michaels. This is Striking Gold. Welcome aboard. We have the amazing Wendy on phones this morning. Go ahead and call in. Again, 888-961-0222. All right. Well, first thing I want to mention this morning, ladies and gentlemen, is the former futures trader and commodities trader for Goldman Sachs came out on Friday and said, you ready for this? Gold to 10,000. Wow. Gold to 10,000. Let's go, baby. And we all know that Donald Trump is opening up Fort Knox. First president to do so in almost 70 years. Okay, he's opening up Fort Knox. Why is he opening up Fort Knox? I talked about this last week. Why does he have such an interest in Fort Knox? I don't get it. I don't understand. Well, of course I understand. The whole world's going to gold. Okay, Bitcoin's a failure. Crypto sucks. The dollar isn't worth anything, so the world's going to gold. And of course, we being the leaders of the free world, lead the way. And so Trump is now heading to Fort Knox because I believe, and many articles believe, he's going to use what's in there to help pay down our national debt. It's brilliant. And we continue to bring in more and more gold because, as Trump said, there's no tariff on gold. We are in the process, I believe, Trump is in the process of repricing gold. This is why he has such an obsession with physical gold and silver. And you've heard me say before that if Trump reprices gold, it's going to explode. Gold was repriced back in, I think, 1933 or 1934, something like that, where they took it off the market for 48 hours, brought it back 75% higher. This is going to be way bigger than that. Because think about the difference of the world between 1933 and today. On top of all that, the war in Iran is settling. If the war in Iran is settling, oil prices go down. What happens to gold and silver? They work in an opposite effect of oil prices. So if oil prices go down, gold and silver explode. That's why the new predictions this week are 10,000 by Goldman Sachs. The Bank of America's calling for 9,000. This is nuts. Okay? They're calling for silver at, let's see, 250 by the end of the year. All because now with the war settling, they know what's going to happen to gold. The only thing holding back gold and silver were oil prices, right? Now, here we go. So you want to move your retirement account. You want to move your cash into physical gold and silver for sure. All right. The number to get me live, 888-961-0222. That's the number to get me live. I'm Kenny Michaels. 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All right. Something else. For those of you that have 401ks, 403bs, 457as, thrift savings plans, these are accounts that are under your company, meaning the place you work or the place you used to work. 401ks and 403bs, those types of accounts are now new identity theft targets. I warned you about this 6 months ago. I said, get out of paper, get into gold. You cannot scam gold. You cannot scam gold. But you can scam paper. And all these retirement accounts are now becoming the new identity theft target. And so what you want to do is move into gold. Protect your money. Okay. Here's something else you should know. More and more employers are no longer contributing or pausing contributions to your retirement account. That means your growth is going to be stagnant. It means your growth is going to be held back. Hell no, move to gold. Okay. There is something that you need to understand when you have cash in the bank and when you have a retirement account. Look at when you started your retirement account 30 years ago. Yes, it's grown. Sure, of course. But take a look at the last 10 years. You're 10 years older, and this thing's bouncing around like a crazy Super Bowl. Okay? The volatility in the stock market is not your friend. It's your enemy. Physical gold and silver is your safety net. It's your safe haven. It's your insurance. It's knowing that money will be there when you need it. By far. And the opening of Fort Knox is telling you where we're headed. And so as you move your retirement account or your cash into physical gold and silver, pay attention to this from the good-looking Kenny Michaels. You are moving into an investment that the whole world wants. The dollar is not what the whole world wants. In international trade, these countries are all shying away from the U.S. dollar. If I own something and nobody wants it, it's not worth anything. That makes sense, right? I'll say it again. If I have something and nobody wants it, it's not worth anything. But if I have something and everybody wants it, guess what? It's worth a fortune. That's why you're seeing the numbers now. And the war is now coming to an end. Donald Trump made an announcement the other day that we have largely have an agreement with Iran. That means oil prices are going to tumble. When oil prices tumble, gold explodes. 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Okay? Now, remember this about silver and gold. It never used to be a product that grew. It was just a product that sat there and looked shiny and looked beautiful. Not anymore. Number one most profitable investment in America, physical gold and silver. You got it. Okay? And the funny thing is you got people like Mark Cuban 3 days ago said, I should have bought more gold when it was less. Gold's the way of the future. Mark Cuban said, gold is where it's at. Ain't that the truth, Mark, baby? Okay? The repricing of gold and silver that's being discussed by our president and everybody else in the world is creating growth. You want to go where growth is created, not where it has been. You want to go where it's created. That makes sense, right? That's how we retire at a young age. Okay? Or be able to retire. Okay. Now, ladies and gentlemen, a new article came out on Fortune.com that says that Americans are dipping into their retirement accounts. Please pay attention to what I'm about to tell you because it's going to save you a boatload of money. So pay attention to this. Americans are dipping into their retirement accounts as a hardship to pay everyday bills. That's what it's saying. It's at a record high, up 252% since COVID. It's at a record high of people dipping into their retirement accounts. Now, I get that's what it's for. I get it. But hear me out. Before you dip into your money, move it to gold. Why? Well, if you stay in paper and you dip into your money, you're taxed heavily by your uncle. If You are not, if you are not into paper and you're in gold and you take the withdrawal out in the metal itself, guess what? You pay a lot less tax. 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So if you think you're going to need to dip into your retirement account, move it to gold first, not after. Because once you take the money out and you're in paper, then guess what? You're taxed. 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Okay, that gets you with me. The point I'm getting at is this, people. Look what's going on in the world. We've had this war with Iran. It has lasted a lot longer than our president thought. Now he's opening up Fort Knox. Trump is moving us to real money. Trump himself has sold properties and asked to be paid in gold. Why? Why wouldn't he want to be paid in dollar? What does the 45th and 47th president of the United States know that we don't know about the U.S. dollar? Well, I don't care what he knows, but if he don't want it, I don't want it. Right? That makes sense, right? And as I said earlier, if I have something nobody wants, it's not worth anything. Nobody wants the U.S. dollar. Nobody. Nobody wants the U.S. dollar anymore. But what does everybody want? They want gold. They want silver. People like me, seniors like me, and I'm a senior. I know I don't sound it. I know I don't look it. I know I don't act it, but I am. I'm a 64-year-old good-looking stud. But I'm old and I'm a senior like you. And so I realize that my retirement account is something I'm going to need at some point. Maybe not, but probably. And if I get into a hardship and I have to withdraw from my retirement account, you want to be in gold first, not after. Once you make the withdrawal, you're taxed. You can't stop it. But if you move to physical gold and silver first, and then you dip into your retirement account because of a hardship, well, now you take it out in the physical metal and you keep more and Uncle Sam gets a lot less. Okay? All right. The number to get me live, 888-961-0222. This is Striking Gold. I'm your host, Kenny Michaels. That's the number to call to get me live on air. If you have a retirement account or you have cash and you're thinking about moving into physical metals and you got questions, ring up the phone line here, 888-961-0222. We have the amazing Wendy on phones this morning. She will take your call and connect you to me. All right, we already got a caller. So let's go to line one. We're going to go to Rob. Rob, welcome to the show.
1: Thanks, Kenny.
0: How you doing, Rob? Good morning.
1: Thank you, sir. Oh, just fine. Good morning. Just wanted to call and tell you thank you again.
0: Yeah, you're welcome. You know, so every week, as you know, we have what's called a gold miner. A gold miner, since this show is called Striking Gold, a gold miner would be appropriate. A gold miner is somebody who trusted me, moved into the show, heard the show, decided, oh, hell, I'm going to buy some gold and silver. You're this week's gold miner. Tell me your journey. Tell me your story, bud.
1: Well, started out, you know, when I'm younger, collecting coins with my dad. All right. Still have them all. then it got down to, you know, mom's buying gold here and there and, you know, hit $30 an ounce or $40. Oh my God, it went up to 65. Oh my God. Yeah. We're rich. Yeah. No, we're not. Yeah. But, yeah, other than that, as I get older, and I say, well, why don't I take my Social Security money and just transfer it right to you and get gold and silver with that? I don't need it. You know, I'm still kind of working.
0: How did that process go?
1: Well, it went just fine. Well, it took me about 5 minutes.
0: Yeah, 5 minutes.
1: Talking to you.
0: Yeah, so one of the things I want to mention to people is I know that you didn't do a retirement account rollover. You did an actual direct cash purchase, which is smart. And, and you know, that process in buying precious metals with cash, and when we come back from my break, I'm going to be talking about something going on in the banking system why you want to get your money out. You were smart. You took your money out of the bank. You bought physical gold and silver. And you got... It was a process that took about how long, sir?
1: 5 minutes.
0: 5 minutes.
1: I got out of the ditch and answered the phone, and it took about 5 minutes to decide what we wanted. And you said okay, and sent you talked to Heather, and she sent me a nice envelope from FedEx, and I went to the bank, got a check, put it in there. You had it the next day for some reason. And FedEx is fast, and we're good from there.
0: Well, that's good. That's great. So I'm glad the process went well. I know for being this week's gold miner, you're going to receive a free Silver Eagle coin coming to your door. Congrats on that. But I want to ask you, you know, I say all the time on my show that if you go to kennysgoldquiz.com, which you did, by the way, congrats, that when you go to kennysgoldquiz.com, you're going to get me, the good-looking guy, you know. And then I always say that I'm going to send you free silver for tuning into my show. Sir, on your transaction, correct, Robert, on your transaction that you did, how much free silver did we send you?
1: $8,000 worth, 62 ounces.
0: Wow, $8,000 worth of silver. So, you know, one of the things that people don't know is China is creating an issue of a massive silver shortage in the world. That shortage is getting more and more. This free silver people are getting from me, think about that alone. Think about if that $8,000... If silver keeps climbing the way they're saying it's going to go, think about the profit you make on that $8,000, and that's free money.
1: Right. And then I can put the pickleball court in the backyard.
0: There you go. As soon as you put the pickleball court in for free, sir, I'm going to come play. Absolutely. Listen, Robert, I want to thank you for being this week's gold miner. Thanks for allowing us to help. You're welcome. Congrats on the 8,000 free silver, buddy. Okay.
1: All right. I'll still be talking to you. Don't worry about it.
0: You got it. Have a great day. God bless. Bye bye.
1: Thank you, sir.
0: Yep. Bye bye. All right, the number to get me live, 888-961-0222. I'm Kenny Michaels. This is Striking Gold. If you're ready to get moving, you're ready to finally take the plunge and say, you know what? I've been listening to you long enough, Mr. Michaels. Enough of this nonsense. Enough of this garbage. Get me to gold. Let's go. Let's get you to gold. Let's get you to silver. Call 888-406-6222. That is the number to get Golden Crest Metals. They'll get you going. Or if you want me to get you going, go to kennysgoldquiz.com. All right. So one thing I want to mention, and I'm going to start this conversation. I know in a few minutes we're going to take a break, and I'll bring it back up after break. This is very important. For those of you with money in the bank, pay attention to this. Please, dear God, listen to me. When you put money in the bank, and you put it into a CD or a money market or a high-yield savings account, and the bank pays you interest on your money, if you want to call it that. It's a joke, but whatever. They call it interest. At the end of the year, you receive an interest 1099 tax form for the interest you earned. Now you have to take that tax form, go to your accountant when you file your taxes, and say, hey, here's my interest income that I earned from the bank. So the bank already paid you very little. Then you're taxed on the very little. So you lost money. It's nuts. It's a screwed up system. Big time. The bank says, hey, Mr. Michaels, we're giving you this much interest on your money. And then at the end of the year, they send me a tax form. Now I take that tax form, go to my accountant, and I pay taxes on that money. There's nothing left of that money. It's the dumbest system ever invented. How do you avoid it? Take a wild guess. Move to physical gold and silver. Why? Well, think about it. You take the money out of the bank that's earning you 3%. Silver in the last 6 months is up 50%. Silver's up 140% in the last year. Gold's up 50% in the last year. So think about this. You take the money out of the bank that's giving you 3% that you have to pay tax on. Instead, you take it, you buy gold and silver. The gold and silver shipped to your house. You put it in a safe at home. Don't do nothing. And if silver goes up 140%, in the next year, you gain that 140% with no tax form. There is no tax form. None. So what happens? You're making money without having to pay Uncle Sam. Does that make sense to you? That's why I say every week, gold and silver is the best investment you can invest your money in, especially if you're a senior. If you're a senior, you want to put your money in safety and in growth. That's gold and silver. You are about to see a major explosion in gold and silver because oil prices are dropping. Because the war is coming to an end. And oil prices and gold work in an inverse relationship. When oil goes down, gold goes up. And now that the war is settling, oil prices are coming down. That means gold's going to explode. Okay? So, move your money into physical gold and silver. Another thing, money in the bank. When you die, what happens? Someone goes into the bank to get the money and they're taxed on that. Not in gold. All right, we're going to take a quick break. When we come back, we'll continue this conversation about cash in the bank. If you want to have questions about moving to gold and silver, call me here, 888-961-0222, or go to kennysgoldquiz.com. We'll be right back.

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0: 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Welcome aboard. 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Time to make some real money. Real money. And you get to keep it. That's the best part. All right, let's go to the phones. We're going to go to line three. Let's talk to JP. He's been very patient in Tacoma, Washington. JP, good morning. Welcome to the show, sir.
1: Hey, good morning, Jenny. Thanks for taking my call. Yeah, so my question is, here in Washington State, there's no income tax, which is, unusual. So does that change the retirement planning calculus for people compared to other states that do?
0: Well, the
1: and
0: only
1: also
0: thing
1: wanted to hear your take about
0: the only difference you have, JP, is you don't have state income tax. You still have federal. Okay? And the federal is always larger than the state, right? So, yes, it's true. The state of Washington does not have state income tax, but you still pay federal income tax. So it really doesn't change moving to gold, because you're still going to owe, when you take money out of a retirement account in the state of Washington, you're still going to be taxed by the federal government. Yes, you may not pay state tax, but you're going to pay federal. The way to reduce the federal is move to gold. Okay?
1: I see.
0: I'm not saying you're going to... I want to make clear with you. I'm not saying that you're going to eliminate income tax. I'm not saying that. I don't want anybody calling this show or calling me after the show saying, you said there was no tax. I've never said that. What I have said is you will significantly reduce what you owe Uncle Sam if you move the precious metals and make a withdrawal in the physical metal itself. Okay?
1: Okay. Wow, that makes it, well, then the other question I had is, what's your take on that CIA agent that was found with 40
0: wasn't that bars
1: in his house?
0: Yeah, wasn't that something? Ladies and gentlemen, what JP is talking about, in case you missed it, there was a big article, big story on the news about an ex-CIA agent who stole $40 million worth of gold and was caught with it at his home. What's my thought on that? Well, he was stupid because... if you're going to steal the gold, you don't steal bars. You make sure you get metals that are non-reportable to the federal government. he stole metals that are reportable. He stole metals that are tracked. So he's not too smart. But anyway, yeah, it's pretty crazy. But you see, everybody's running to gold. Even the thieves are running to gold. Everybody's going to gold because that's where the money is. You notice? Got it?
1: Well, yeah, you've answered my question. Thanks so much, Kenny.
0: You're welcome, buddy. Have a great day. Thanks for tuning in. Bye-bye. All right, the number to get me live, 888-961-0222. Ring up the phone lines now. We have the amazing Wendy on phone today. She does an outstanding job. She'll get you to me. We have another caller. Let's go to line four. We're going to go to Ross in Plainfield, Connecticut. Let's talk to Ross. Ross, welcome to the show, sir.
2: Well, thank you very much. Hope you're having a wonderful day.
0: I am any more blessed, I'd be up with the Lord. Okay, so anyway, thanks for tuning in. What's up, brother?
2: Okay, so I was on my way to work, and this is the first time I've heard your show. I'm glad you took me right in for the call. I have maybe somewhere between 75 and 125 $100,000 to invest, and I've been thinking seriously about silver.
0: Okay, so here's my.
2: So I just need to get your input.
0: Yeah, no problem. I'm going to give you I'm going to give you the input and the output. Okay, sir. Here we go.
2: Okay.
0: So investing in silver is brilliant, right? There's low supply, high demand. Anytime you invest in something with low supply, high demand, we all know the outcome. It does well. Okay. However, I would never put all my eggs in one basket. I would buy gold as well. So if you have $75,000 to $125,000, whatever amount you decide to do, listen carefully. I would use half of it for gold, half of it for silver. Why? Well, think about it. Sometimes silver gets quiet, doesn't do much, and gold's on a tear. And then there's other times gold is quiet and the little brother silver gets on a tear. In order to maximize growth for your investment, which is the name of the game here for all of us seniors, I'm a senior, I'm in gold. My cash is in gold. My retirement is in gold. My wife is in gold. My dog is in gold. Everybody's in gold. All right. 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You don't just want to dump it all into silver. 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Now, regardless how much gold and how much silver you buy, I know you wanted to know how much free silver you're going to get with your investment. Is that right?
2: I was curious.
0: Okay, well, it's okay to be curious, sir. Okay, curious killed the cat. 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All right, anyway, poor cat. Anyway, just hear me out for a minute. 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Okay?
2: Very good. I really appreciate it. And I will do that. I got that money sitting there. It's probably getting a 0.5% interest per year. And you really bring home with my situation when I was driving into work.
0: Well, get this one. You're getting 0.5% interest on the money, and then at the end of the year, you're going to get a tax form for the 0.5%, okay? And then you got to pay tax on the 0.5%, so you lost money. That's the scam.
2: You're right. I don't file. Now at my age, I don't file anymore.
0: Yeah, well, I'm just saying that's the scam of money in the bank. The bank thinks they're doing you a favor by giving you 3.5-4%, let's say, in a CD. But then they give you a tax form. Then you got to pay tax on the money. You made nothing. Imagine having a product that sits in your safe at home that's growing like crazy and there's no tax form.
2: That's what I like.
0: There, that's what everybody likes. Have a great day, sir. Thanks for calling in.
2: You too. You have a blessed day.
0: You bye too, bye. Sir. Thank you. Bye-bye. All right. The number to get me live, 888-961-0222. Again, 888-961-0222. That gets you live with me. I'm Kenny Michaels. This is Striking Gold. So how exciting is this? I mean, think about it. The last president to open up Fort Knox and audit it was FDR. That's the same last president to reprice gold and silver. And he repriced it 75% higher. He pulled it off the market one day, brought it back 48 hours later, 75% higher. Now, fast forward to all these years, and here comes Donald Trump. Here he comes, baby. And he says on True Social, it is time to audit Fort Knox. No president since FDR has ever opened up Fort Knox. Okay, no president has ever opened up Fort Knox since FDR. And now Trump is doing it. There's also been article after article about Trump repricing. So is he going to be the next FDR? And if he is, it's 75, you know, FDR repriced it 75% higher. If you reprice gold today 75% higher, it takes it to 8,000 an ounce. Imagine Trump pulls gold off the market for 48 hours and reprices it 75% higher 48 hours later. All of a sudden, think about what your retirement account's going to look like. Think about it. You move a retirement account now. And let's say all of a sudden it goes up 75% because Trump repriced the product you're invested in. Think about that concept. Wow. And the fact that he went on True Social, his social media platform, to say that it's time to audit Fort Knox. Let's go. That's why Bank of America is calling for 8,000 in gold. Wells Fargo, 8,000 in gold. JP Morgan Chase, 10,000 in gold. Goldman Sachs, 8,000 in gold. Yahoo Finance, 8,000 in gold. Now they're talking silver is going to triple. Silver is going to double. Now I see why. Listen, the head of Chase Bank, Jamie Dimon, meets with Trump, talks to Trump. Has a direct beeline to Trump. You don't think he knows what's going on? You don't think he knows what's going on? You don't think the head of Wells Fargo, the head of Bank of America, you don't think they talk to the president? They do. They have a direct line right to his hotline. Okay? Remember the old days of Batman when they had that red phone? The phone would ring and Alfred the butler would answer. Next thing you know, Batman and Robin would lift up the head of Lincoln, turn that little dial, the door would open, they'd slide down the pole, and it would say, da da da da da da da da da da da da da, Batman! Remember that? Well, here we go! Da da da da da da da da da, Trump man! Goldman! Goldman! That's him! He's auditing Fort Knox. He's obsessed with gold. That's our president. And our president tells this country, tells the people that work for us what we're going to do. And the people that work for him, he says, we're going to do this, we're going to do this, we're going to do this. And he does it. And so now, why does he want Fort Knox audited? Is it because he's obsessed with gold? Yes. Is it because he has a plan for gold and silver? Yes. Otherwise, why waste your time? Think about it. Why, with all the stuff he's got going on with Iran and all this and the deep state and all this stuff going on, why does he care how much gold is in Fort Knox? Why would Trump even care? Why would he care? Well, here you go. Number one, he said no tariff on gold. Number two, when he captured Maduro, he brought in $100 million worth of gold to this country. Number three, King Charles came into town from England and brought him gold. Could have brought him a bottle of wine. Could have brought him champagne. Could have brought him a diamond ring. Could have brought him a gift. What did he bring him? Brought him gold. Why is there a 22-foot statue of Donald Trump at his golf course in Doral, Florida, made out of all gold? Why is there a gold logo at an international airport of Trump? All gold. Why is the Oval Office decorated in all gold? And why is Trump opening Fort Knox? What's in Fort Knox? It's not stocks. It's not bonds. It's not mutual funds. Okay? It's gold. It's silver. The last president to do this repriced it upwards 75%. Am I

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Okay? And I will handle your account personally. And just like everybody else, you get that extra 10% free silver. There you go. Take advantage of it. Low supply, high demand for silver. When I say Trump's going to reprice gold, you understand what that means. I'm talking both metals, not just gold. Okay? I use the word gold as the term for precious metals. When it gets repriced, holy smokes. All right. Here's something else I mentioned earlier on the show, and I want to talk about it again before we come to an end. There's a lot of people out there that have inherited a retirement account from a deceased relative. And an inherited retirement account is very dangerous from a tax standpoint for the person who inherited it. Okay? Very dangerous. Because when you inherit a retirement account, you have to drain it within 10 years. That's under the Secure Act. That means no matter how old you are, you have to take money out of this inherited retirement account every single year until it goes to zero. Okay? So if you don't move it to physical gold and silver, and you leave it in the crappy stocks that it's in, when you take money out every year, you are going to be taxed on every dollar you take out. Again, Uncle Sam has their hand in it yet again. But if you move it to gold and you then have to take it out, you can take it out in the physical metal itself, which reduces what Uncle Sam gets, and you keep more. That's a good thing, people. That's a good thing. Okay? So, if you are in the process of inheriting or you've inherited a retirement account, move it to gold. 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Okay. The other thing is this: 401ks and IRA balances have dropped by 5% since January. Isn't that crazy? The average balance of a 401k, 403b, any one of those, or an IRA since January has dropped, the average balance has dropped 5%. Not gold, not silver. It's why you move to physical gold and silver. And I'm going to end this show by saying this. I'm a senior. I'm 64 years old. I know you can't believe how good looking I am at 64. I understand. Nobody can. But I'm telling you now, I'm a senior. I'm you. And my money's in gold and silver. My cash is in gold and silver. I leave very little bit of money in the bank. Why would I put a lot of money in the bank? They're going to give me interest, and then I got to pay tax on the interest. It's a joke. When I can put it in my safe at home in some shiny stuff and watch it grow and leave it to my children with no government involvement, and it grows, and there's no tax form with it. I love that. So, ladies and gentlemen, move to gold and silver. Do it. 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Is the repricing next?

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I'm Kenny Michaels. This is Striking Gold. We'll see you next week. God bless. Bye-bye.

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19: 100 days and counting. I'm Carmen Roberts, Fox News. Today marks 100 days since the war with Iran started, and it appears the peace talks are at a standstill. U.S. forces downed two more Iranian attack drones threatening the Strait of Hormuz today. President Trump's defending his decision to launch the war, telling NBC's Meet the Press,
20: I had to stop a country, very powerful, very dangerous country, from having a nuclear weapon, because they'd use it. They'd blow up the world, they'd blow up the Middle East, they'd blow up Israel, they'd come here, they'd blow up Europe. They're crazy people.
19: Fox's Trey Yingston, Tel Aviv, reports on a social media post from Iran's top negotiator.
21: Iran's parliament speaker, Mohammad Khalibaf, posted on X. He says, quote, the naval blockade against the Iranian nation and today's U.S. green light to the Zionist regime turn of American bases and assets in the region into legitimate targets. A translation there indicating that the parliament speaker is connecting the strikes today in Lebanon and the ongoing U.S. naval blockade to the broader agreement with the United States. And again, he is echoing that parliament member threatening Israel with missiles tonight.
19: In Ohio, police are searching for at least two shooters who opened fire and wounded a dozen people at a festival. Fox's Madison Scarpino reports.
22: Police say that the suspect shot people as young as 14 years old, and the shooting happening at what was supposed to be a fun family festival. It's described as one of the most joyous and celebrated events in the community, and locals who were there say this type of tragedy happens way too often. City officials say because it was a festival, tons of roads were closed, people were trying to get out of there, golf carts were everywhere, so it was challenging for first responders to get to the patients, but all were off of the scene in an hour. The rest of the two-day festival is now canceled.
19: And two of those victims are in critical condition. 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
23: Welcome to The Money Professor with Chris Longworth. 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
0: And a comprehensive review is made available to you.
28: And it's wonderful when all of a sudden the light goes on. Now they have confidence in the decisions they're making. If you plan well and plan correctly, every day of your retirement life will be like a Saturday.
0: Chris Longworth is the Money Professor.
1: The professor is in the house. He's at the lectern, and he has his famous Mr. Rogers blue sweater on for today's lecture. Chris, how are you?
28: Good morning. Good morning, Jackie. Good morning to all the listeners and students. You know, we're having a great day, as always. And, you know, every day we wake up, we get to create our own day, each and every day. And if we don't like what happened yesterday, guess what, folks? We get to do something different today. Mm-hmm. And that's the wonderful thing about, you know, thinking a little bit about what we're doing, thinking forward, you know, having some kind of plan of action, something that will guide us a little bit, give us some, you know, something to think about along that journey. And yeah, we're enjoying it. We're working with some folks this week that we're really excited about. And, you know, they're really excited about getting their programs put together and helping, letting us help them structure things properly, putting those personal pensions together. They really like that idea. That's been the most popular idea this year so far, is the Wealth Defender Defined Benefits Plan. Absolutely the number one thing that people are happy to learn about. And then, like I said, it's always wonderful to learn things, but never be afraid to take action, folks. Right now, especially, it's not the time to stand, you know, in the middle of the road and freeze solid because of fear. Remembering that fear is the greatest paralyzer on the planet. I mean, truly, Jackie, we talk about this often. Fear is one of the most paralyzing things that people fall into. And, you know, I'm an acronym guy. So what is fear? F-E-A-R, the word. F-E-A-R. It's false evidence appearing real. Mm-hmm. Fear is only there because we don't know something, right? So learn about it. Find out. Dig deep if you have to. I mean, get some confidence behind your knowledge, and then build a plan of action that you can actually take steps upon, put action to what you've learned. That's the positive side of where we can go with good planning and good measuring. So, yeah, mm-hmm. we're having fun. We're enjoying it.
1: Good. Very good. The Money Professor, and that's the name of our show. And Chris Longworth is the Money Professor, and his reach out number, contact info, 800-719-7917, 800-719-7917, certainly. Or his website, thefinancialeducationgroup.com. Yep. And we're going to talk about some strategies for creating a personal pension. That's exactly what we're going to talk about. And there's a world full of weird information right now.
28: Oh, boy.
1: You got the SpaceX IPO.
28: Well, there's all kinds of stuff happening, and I mean, especially in the world, we've got you know, Jeff Bezos' rocket blew up a few weeks ago. So I mean, it's just all kinds of craziness that's happening, and you know, it's just the motion of life. I would say it's life moving forward, guys. If something's not happening around us, then that's a bad sign. That means that you're probably dead and in a box if something's not happening around you. But truly, life is that. And we need to be on our toes. We need to be looking forward. We need to be, what I say, in the ready position. You know, all of us athletes out there who know what the ready position is, truly, you're on your toes. You're ready. Your eyes are forward. You're focused on whatever's in front of you. You know, your hands are up a little bit. You're ready. You are ready for what comes at you. And that's what we like to help folks try to think about in their retirement planning. It's, I will say it like this, as in coming from the athletic world that I did, it's a full contact, you know, I will say retirement planning is a full contact sport, folks.
1: All right.
28: It is a full contact sport in retirement planning, and doing it right and avoiding all the hard hits, you know, avoiding the pile-ons, avoiding all those things is good planning. This is where you have to have a good playbook, right? Now, I played football for many years, and I, you know, still see it in my mind when I close my eyes and think about it. I see the playbooks that I have studied throughout my years, and I remember them, most all of them. Mm-hmm. And the X's and O's on the page, and the lines that show everybody where they're going, and all of the plays that we had to know and memorize, and what each man's job was, each position on the field had a job to do, and if everybody did their job right, we had the ball moving forward. I mean, it's kind of fun to think about and even more fun to execute. But truly, you have to apply the same principles to your planning structure, right? If we have a well-defined benefits plan and we have a well-defined playbook in front of us, events, timing, things that we want to do, dates on a calendar that bind them to us, this is where really we can structure these things, and this is where I talk about just going back to basics, folks, because this is what we're doing. We're going back to the basics of building a personal defined benefits plan, which is a budget. You build a budget, a personal budget, and now we take that budget, we put that budget onto a calendar, and now we have dates and times and events that will take place, that are planned for, that we know what's coming, and we can work towards these things and really make them fun events and really enjoy them. And this is where planning really becomes the separator from just living. I'm certainly you cannot do anything, don't change a thing. You'll wake up every day, your eyes will open up, your feet will hit the floor, you'll have a cup of coffee, and you'll wonder what's happening. As opposed to wake up every day with a smile on your face, your feet hit the floor, you're energized, you're looking forward to what's coming because you know what's going to happen.
1: Mm-hmm.
28: Right? There's a little difference there. Right?
1: Sure. Oh, well, sure. That's what we want is predictability in our retirement monies. Chris's number, 800-719-7917, 800-719-7917. So that whole pension feeling, because once the paycheck stops, I mean, people freeze like a deer in the headlights, don't they? Unless they have a plan.
28: And this is where, again, designing a retirement distribution income plan using a defined benefits plan to distribute your income gives us that structure. Because remember, folks, when we put definition on our money, put definition on your dollars, you get much better results. Two to four times better return on that money when it has defined purpose associated to it. An example, we're building some programs today, or this week, I should say, with folks that are all around the defined benefit purpose. They have things that they want to see happen in their life. One of the gentlemen we're working with, his total purpose in at the money he has right now, he says, Chris, I want this to support me in the end of my days. I might have longevity. I might see 95. I want to stay home and die in my own bed. Great, let's plan for that. And he has the assets to make that happen. And so there again, it's structuring things and using the proper investment cycles and structures that will get us the results that we desire. This is where I say, what is your expectation, right? You have to match your expectation with the investment's ability to deliver, but not just the investment, but with the plan. So in a personal pension, we have that pension feeling. We all know what that means. That's quality of life. That's mind that is free of worry because we have a defined benefit and we know we're going to get it every month as long
1: you
28: as we
1: bet.
28: Live.
1: Yes.
28: And that is what the replacement of paycheck should be, right? So if you're going to replace your paycheck, which you have to do, your paycheck's going to stop, folks, but the money cannot stop flowing. Ah, so now we can build our own defined benefits plan using the Wealth Defender defined benefits distribution model. And now you have secured that piece of your life. Now your money's never at risk. You have income that will last as many lives as you want it to. And just looking at the data metrics, we love data metrics. So last year, annuity sales has in general reached over $460 billion in 2025.
1: That's a lot.
28: Breaking all records. That's a double-digit increase over the previous year. And the real issue is not just account size, but it's the monthly income that feels reliable, right? They want the reliable feeling of monthly income. So that's the pension feel that we can build in to the program, right?
1: Yeah. That's the whole idea, is to be able to predict how much money is coming in. Just yanking money, and this is different than just yanking money out of your IRA, right? In retirement,
28: well, think of it
1: to
28: this
1: cover
28: way,
1: your
28: Jackie,
1: bases.
28: Think of it this way. Your retirement savings is the pile.
1: Okay.
28: It's the pile, right? The income is the plan. So now we have a pile. Trust me, we work with folks that have large piles. No plan. No plan of distributed income. So let's turn to the students and listeners right now and say, guys listening.
1: Yes, please.
28: If you would like to have that personal pension feel. If you want to feel like you have a pension, you want your money to act like it's in a pension, you want it to do like you, let's build it, folks. We'll show you how. Give us a call. The next 10 of you right now that call in, you'll get the priority spot. Every single week, we love talking to you folks, and we'll sit down and help you do what we're going to do this week with all of those that called in last week, and that's build that personal pension for you. We want to make sure the income will last all of your life, no matter how long that life is, and no matter how long or no matter how many lives we have to cover, we can do that for you. So for the next 10 of you that call in, no cost, no obligation, total financial review, we'll look at the fee report. We'll show you what's going on there. Let's do the risk assessment. If we can help you recognize and stop those unnecessary losses, that's just more income potential for you. How about the tax analysis? Do you know how much you're going to be able to keep? Or, you know, it's a big number. If you don't pay attention to it, we can show you the smallest number and how to achieve that. 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So for the next 10 of you that call in right now, Jackie's going to throw a phone number out there. Call in, use that number, get on the calendar, and we are certainly happy to help.
1: And it starts with your education, 800-719-7917, 800-719-7917. 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
2: Chris Longworth, the money whiz. Flexing wisdom.

0: Next growing, no decline, future.
1: Since we're hot into the topic here now, Chris, what is the difference between retirement savings and retirement income?
2: Well, so like we were talking about, the savings is the pile, right? That's maybe the whatever account you're using, whatever investment structure you're using, that's your pile of money. That's not a retirement plan. It's an investment account. It's just an investment account. It's a pile of money. There's no structure to distribution there. There's nothing there that guarantees distribution from those investments. So this is where having the large pile is one thing, but you must have is a structured distribution plan, a defined benefits plan that will give you what you desire as far as steady income that you don't have to worry about, right? So this is where looking at that cash flow as income becomes equally, if not more important, than the pile of money itself. That makes sense?
1: Yes.
2: Tax liabilities. There's all kinds of liabilities that we have to worry about. We've got volatility if we're in the marketplace. We have taxes in two different directions there. The added taxes that keep getting added on. Estate taxes. All these other taxes that are attacking all of those retirement savings. Again, there's ways to mitigate it. There's ways to minimize it. You just have to learn how.
1: Mm-hmm.
2: Right? We can help you do that, right?
1: Yes, you can help folks do that. And Certainly. The data point that is really huge for me. It's not just how much does someone have, but can they count on it? And how can they count on it?
2: Well, and that's it there again. 2025 Schroeder survey cited that Kiplinger found 87% of non-retirees were slightly concerned, at least, at the very least, they were concerned about their generating income in retirement. So that's 87% of current employees, maybe pre-retirees, that's a lot. I mean, there again, that tracks right along with the financial illiteracy number. 85 to 90% of all Americans are deemed to be financially illiterate. Well, let's take a look at this again. They found 87% on an average plus of people are concerned and worried about their retirement income. Right? There's some correlation there.
1: Sure. I'm surprised not 100% because even the wealthiest of wealthy persons is going to be
2: Jackie,
1: worried unless they're in a family trust or something.
2: The one thing that we get the one statement made to us most recently here and for the last few years, actually, it's not about how much. It's not about how much. Okay. It's really not about how much. It's what can I count on? It's how much can I count on? How much am I going to have in cash flow? What can I count on supplying my quality of life? I don't want to guess. I don't want it to fluctuate. I want to have a base amount that I don't have to worry about. And I want that base amount to supply that quality of life without fail and give me plenty of room. And folks, all of our plans, all of our distribution plans have the pile up effect built in where you have more money coming in monthly than you need. It will slowly pile up in the bank. And there's your perfect scenario for having cash on hand at all times. Right. So there again, it gives you the money to go and play, spoil the grandkids, do whatever you want. Take yourself to the spa. Enjoy a dinner out. I mean, you'll have it every single month to be able to do that. And if you want to save it, a lot of folks save up for things. Save up for a nice cruise or a world trip or something of that. It may take a few months or maybe a year. Depends on what your pile-up effect is.
1: It depends, isn't it?
2: It depends.
1: Yeah.
2: And so there again, it depends on what you're actually being able to save in that cash flow for retirement. If done proper and done well, you will be able to do so. Now, if you're not, you're going to be, like I said, hand-to-mouth. That amount of money you're going to draw is going to change monthly based on the position that it's in monthly. And so what happens at the next correction, right? What happens at the next major correction? And I'm just not even going to call it a big one. I'm just going to say the next 30% correction, what happens? You know, you got to think about that. You lose 30% of your account. Does that mean you're going to take 30% less income?
1: Oh, this would be so bad. What would you do?
2: It would be disastrous. I mean, it would be 30% less income on somebody who's drawing $2,500 a month.
1: Mm-hmm.
2: Think about that. That's a lot. That's not survivable for some folks, especially if they are just barely getting by.
1: Mm-hmm.
2: And a lot of retirees are in that barely getting by zone. right? So this is where the volatility really has to be paid attention to.
1: Maybe because they didn't pay attention to it before they retired and didn't structure something.
2: They got emotionally involved, not logically involved. They got emotionally involved in this thing. And that's what I've always said is your dangerous spot, folks. If you get emotionally involved in your money, we have several people right now that we are working with that are in that zone. They are emotionally involved and they are frozen in fear.
1: Oh.
2: It's not good. This is not good, folks. And we are doing our best to try to help them through that, get them out of the fear zone so that they can feel comfortable about taking action. Because they've got to do something. They have a real problem. And for one, it's a tax problem, and it's a large tax problem. And they are getting hammered each and every year.
1: Oh.
2: And that was why they came to us. We showed them how to effect a solution, put the program together, and they are frozen in fear.
1: And what's there to be afraid of? The taxes are already high.
2: There's a lot to be afraid of in this world today, Jackie. I mean, there are a lot of turmoil in this world. There's a lot of people who really don't know what's going to happen, and they don't know how to plan for the unknown. We can plan for the unknown, folks. There is a way to plan for the unforeseen event. This is what planning does. It prepares you for the unforeseen event.
1: Right.
2: Right? So it's really important to understand that having that concept of taking action, learning something, right, becoming confident in your knowledge, and then be willing to take action upon that, these are where people are really getting ahead of the game. This is what we love to do with folks.
1: Okay.
2: We have many people that are taking advantage of this and actually moving away from all this volatility. They're moving away from all the craziness. They're having peace of mind, and they're really enjoying it at this point.
1: Mm-hmm.
2: And it really, the ones that are working, it's taking the pressure off of them. They now feel good about saving into their future. They're positive about it. They're actually increasing. I have client that just sent me a message. Chris, I'd like to increase my input. Can we make that happen? Certainly, because they enjoy what they see about the positive results on what's happening inside the accounts that we build. It's just that simple, folks. It's just that simple. So again, we want to make that really clear that the emotional difference is what we need to separate here. Don't be emotional about your investments for your future. Be logical, be strategic. Right? Be factual. Be honest with yourself. Right? That's the absolute best way to be and get the best results.
1: Sure. Now, we talk about investments here. And by the way, this is the Money Professor Show with Chris Longworth at 800-719-7917. That's his contact info, 800-719-7917. Sure. But you're talking about investments. There are other things that people think about, and that's saving. So maybe they're sitting on a pile of money in cash, like in the bank.
2: Great example is inheritance. A lot of inheritance is savings that gets passed. And we're working with a family this week that was blessed with a large inheritance. And I'm not going to tell you how large, because it was that large. And wonderful folks. And they really are looking for the right thing to do. And I will say that she is absolutely focused on what is the right thing to do.
1: Protect it.
2: Well, they had a bad experience already. Now, here's a great example. They had this large inheritance come to them. They went straight to a brokerage house. Very well-known one. And they proceeded to lose 30% of the account over the next 12 months. I'm not joking. And they were
1: heartbroken.
2: They were heartbroken. So they said that we got out of that, we went over to somebody else, and now they've got the money back, and we're actually money positive. But, you know, we heard your show, Chris. We're really starting to think about what are the other alternatives, and are we doing the right thing with this
1: Jeepers.
2: Money? And so we showed them how they could take it and really turn it into the blessing that it was meant to be. Take the risk off of the money, put it into a defined benefits plan, create that foundation of income that is far in excess of what they need. And now they have secured their principal, because that was their main problem. They wanted to make sure the principal was never at risk. They didn't want to lose the principal anymore. They didn't like it. This was a blessing to them. And when they saw it disappear, it really bothered them.
1: Of course.
2: Negative psychology on your money, folks. So let's turn to those listening right now and say, guys, if you would like to avoid that type of situation, you want to learn how to handle it right like these folks are, come and give us a call. Jackie's going to give you a number. Be one of the next 10 that call in right now. You'll get on my calendar and you will get a priority spot. And we will do the in-depth review that we like to do. We'll take a look at the fee report and see what we can learn there. Let's do a real risk assessment. Let's find out what your desires are and whether your investments have the ability to match them. And then we'll do the tax analysis. This will reveal how much you could possibly reduce your taxes by, or do nothing, change nothing, and pay a larger amount. And we'll show you how that works. But at the end of our meeting, we'll customize an income plan. We'll use the Wealth Defender defined benefits strategy. We will strengthen your retirement income. Let's take all the worry and guesswork out of the retirement living. So the next 10 of you that call in right now, totally comprehensive review for you, totally complimentary, no obligation whatsoever. Jackie, please tell them how they can do that.
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4: So this segment, we're going to title it the 95th birthday problem.
5: Yeah.
4: So welcome back to The Money Professor. It's longevity, isn't it, we're talking about here?
5: It is. I mean, and that's precisely right, Jackie, is the longevity factor of living long. And the danger there is that you can outlive your money if you are not prepared properly. You have not planned for longevity, then you certainly can outlive your money, and it happens every year, which is a sad thing, but it does. It happens because nobody planned for the longevity part, and you ended up, they planned for 94, and you woke up, and it was 95, and you made that, you know, uh-oh, now what? You know,
4: now
5: and
4: it's what? Like,
5: well, I mean, this is where, again, having income that's in based on your life as long as you live. I mean, that's what a defined benefits plan does. It lasts as long as you do. It can never go backwards. It can never go down. It can only go up or increase. It can remain the same or increase. That's the worst case scenario. And again, we build them so that you have the pileup effect. So that way you have the income that you need. You have the longevity piece as necessary based on your life. And how about your spouse? Maybe they'll outlive you. Well, it's got to last their life too. And so again, it's just building it properly and understanding that, like in the last show, we talked about the longevity factor and how well over 100,000 people a year are seeing 100, the age 100 and beyond. And it's the largest growing segment of our population is the 100-year-old group. I mean, isn't that amazing? But there's the fact of longevity. It really is a thing that we have to work it into the plan, right?
4: Right. It's really funny to me, Chris, because if you know when I'm 100, is anybody going to be around to talk to me about the bands I used to love?
5: You know,
4: and about the old fashioned things that we used to do? Because
5: it'll be all you women, because the women are going to outlive us all, and so you know, I mean, you guys will inherit the earth. You'll be able to talk about all that stuff. But you know, in reality, it's just it's something that we have to think about, and this is where the planning part really does become evident, right?
4: All
5: well-built plans must have two basic components at their core.
4: Okay.
5: A guarantee of income must be it has to be a core element. If you're going to maintain quality of life, a guaranteed income stream is part of the plan, and that's the smartest academic thing that you could do for yourself. It's not emotional. It has nothing to do with emotion. It has to do with strategic placement and strategic expectations and using a strategy that will actually deliver that, right? So income just doesn't happen. You have to make it happen. That's
4: okay.
5: Why I say a defined benefits plan just doesn't show up on your doorstep. You have to make it, right? You have to make it happen. So
4: sure. Do you think that people without a plan or without talking to a professional, really just kind of use the average life expectancies that they hear about? So
5: you know, it's that yes, and I would say that there's been a lot of the Global Financial Literacy Excellence Center research found that only 32% knew the average 65-year-old lives to about 84 for men and 87 for women. And that's the average, right? Well, we're talking about above average. There's a large group of people, 6 to 8% above average, are making it beyond that. So if you plan for an average age, well, then what happens? Like I said, you wake up and it's the next year. You plan for 94 and you wake up and it's 95. You're 95, happy birthday, and you're running out of money. That's not a good thing. Right?
4: Well, then how does the guaranteed income help with that longevity risk?
5: So this is where, again, creating that foundation of quality of life cash flow. Think of this.
4: Okay.
5: What does it take to maintain your quality of life? And that cash flow is the foundation. That's where we start. So that's the minimum amount that will come out. The minimum amount. We certainly have a maximum number that we build in, but that's the minimum. That quality of life is maintained. Principal is preserved. You're living on interest. And if we're blessed, we grow principal over your lifetime to where you really have, you know, lived on the interest. You've preserved the principal and you have a legacy to pass on if that is your desire. If your desire is to spend every penny, we can certainly fix it so that you can spend every penny and maybe your last check might not clear.
4: But we still don't know how long exactly we're going to live.
5: Nobody knows. Hey, God, can you imagine if we knew that number? Come on. I mean, how different life would be if we knew our exit day, right? I mean, no. And so that's the beauty of life is that we don't know, but it also begs for us to think. And this is where the thought must change. What we've been doing for the last 60 years, folks, we cannot keep doing for the next 60. We must change. We must change our habits. We must change our thought. We must change our knowledge. We have to increase the knowledge so that we can learn how to become more confident in the financial decisions we make. Because I'm here to tell you that when you measure things from a data metric standpoint, growth of your account is not the important part, folks. But yet the marketplace will have you focused there as if it's the only thing. Growing money is the only thing, right?
4: Right.
5: The only thing important. Growing money is the only thing. No, no, no. Not even close. There are far more important things than growing money. The psychology of your money. That affects directly your immune system. Mm. How about that thought?
4: Wow.
5: If we have negative effects on our immune system, I don't care how much money you have, you're not going to live long enough to enjoy it. Right? So there's some real things that we have to put into context and perspective and then work that into the formula of building a defined benefits plan that will give you that desired effect of quality of life maintenance and never be at risk, give you positive psychology on your money. So now we're happy, happy life, right?
4: Mm-hmm.
5: And I say happy money. You want happy money in your life, right? We want smart money management skills and we want happy money. Does that sound good? If I show up on somebody's door, could I give you some smart money management skills and then that would give you happy money? Would that be okay?
4: Yes.
5: You know, and that's how people need to start thinking about it. Like I said, here we want people to think differently. They must start to think differently. If you want different results, if you want better results, then we've got to do some different things to get those results. This is where I say, please don't be afraid to take action on what you learn, folks. We are here to assist you. We will help and guide you every step of the way. We will do all the heavy lifting for you. I promise you, it's not a scary process. We'll walk you through every step and really learning some things give you that confidence. You know, what happens if somebody lives 30 to 35 years now in retirement?
4: Well, that,
5: 35 years in retirement.
4: Hey, we should all be asking ourselves same thing.
5: That's my goal. I will see. Yeah. I will, because again, genetic potential in my family is for me to see 100. Well, I'm hoping I can get beyond that just a little bit. I want to, you know, everybody wants to stretch their own, you know, I'm an athlete, I'm a competitor, so I want to do better than the last
4: Speedy,
5: folks, right? So
4: come on over here.
5: If my grandparents saw 100, I want to get 102.
4: We're going to have some pudding. Come on over.
5: But, you know, again, that's where you think about, it's just not about you. If you're in a couple situation and you have a spouse, then certainly that surviving spouse has to become part of that equation.
4: Yeah.
5: Right? I mean, we have situations that we build each and every week for people that cover two lives. So no matter who's left standing, there's no worry, there's no concern. People have peace of mind. They're actually able to enjoy themselves and not have to worry about this piece. And that way, when the end of life needs come, you're focused on them. You're not focused on the money. You know, you don't have that cloud of what if hanging over you when your spouse starts falling into dementia and you need extra help in the house, right? There'll never be a question because it's planned for.
4: Because
5: this is what makes it a little bit easier in the transition is that when you don't have the financial concern, then it certainly makes it a little bit easier to deal with those events of life as they come to us. Because certainly, folks, and here again, by data metrics and measurement, the last 5 years of our lives is the most expensive, the most difficult time of our life. And that's just a matter of fact, right? So it's what we go through medically. It's what our families deal with on the way out with us. I mean, if you are blessed with family, then you have at least people that can help you and help you get through this, right?
4: Mm-hmm.
5: If you're not, then you must be planned for. You must plan to have the help that you need.
4: Mm-hmm.
5: Otherwise, it could be I don't even want to think of that. I don't even want to think of the others because it's too uncomfortable to think about what could be if you don't plan well. So, like I said, it really becomes the part that we really want to focus on. What is your expectation, folks? What is your desire, right? What are your savings dollars designed to do for you? What do you want them to do for you? And work that into the plan first. Forget about the investments and growing your money. How are you going to use the money? Focus on that.
4: Don't you think the most important thing is it going to last? And that's why we're on the radio talking about this. Chris's number, 800-719-7917, 800-719-7917. And, you know, the couple thing that you mentioned, that's really important.
5: It really is.
4: How should couples think about the surviving spouse?
5: It really is. And a lot of folks, generally, that is the main topic when we get to that point. They want to, and I don't know how to say this other than spouses want to make sure each other's taken care of. They have concerns that they want to make sure if they should drop off that the other one has no problems, no concerns, and never has an issue, right? I mean, that's the loving part of a couple. But again, if you don't plan for that, it may not happen, right? It just may not happen. If it's not planned for. How about the longevity? Again, longevity factor really is a thing. We get all the time. I talk to folks that, you know, they're in their later 60s, right? Hey, Chris, I'm 67, I'm 68. I don't know what to plan for. Both my parents passed away before 75.
4: Mm.
5: Well, then we say, why? Why did that happen, right? How did that happen? And longevity is more than just genetics. Longevity is lifestyle. Longevity is the area you live in. Do you live in a toxic environment?
4: Oh.
5: Do you eat crappy food? Did you not take care of yourself? Mm-hmm. Did you abuse yourself? Did you do drugs and smoke and drink too much? I mean, all these things affect our longevity. And this is where people can really, you have the greatest effect upon yourself in this particular area of health. Mm-hmm. So we have to pay attention to it.
4: Right.
5: You know, we really do.
4: So now everybody tells us we're supposed to be watching out for our health and drinking and drugging.
5: So let's take a minute to turn to the students right now and say, you have any questions about these topics and how it's going to affect your life, guys, give us a call right now. 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

0: Parents want to help their kids, even when those kids are grown-ups. Welcome back to The Money Professor with Chris Longworth. What do you think about that, helping the kids?
1: So this is a topic we I have some feelings about this one, folks, so here it comes. I actually wrote an article on this a few years ago.
0: Oh.
1: And I have regular conversations with clients who are doing this very thing. And those that are doing it correctly, and I have a client that we're working with this week, and I will point her and say, this is a perfect example of how to do exactly this. She's helping her children. She's helping a daughter, right? But it's not free. It's a loan.
0: Oh,
1: everything mom gives these kids,
0: yeah.
1: And there's two of them, right? Everything that they get is on a ledger, and they have to pay it back. Right on, mom. Right on. That gives them skin in the game. If you are able to help your children, help them, but don't do it for free. Remember Tin Stoffel. Tin Stoffel is the rule of the world, folks. And that is simply an acronym, TINSTAAFL, Tin Stoffel. That is, there is no such thing as a free lunch. Truth in fact. So again, help them. There's got to be skin in the game. They have to pay you back. Because what if they don't pay you back? So this is the mathematics that people don't realize when they help their children and they give them money. Here's an example. Had a client whose daughter was challenged. Bad relationship. Three little kids. Bad relationship.
0: Oh.
1: Went out on her own to try to get away from the situation. And Pops reached into his pocket, pulled out $40,000 from his retirement account, gave it to her to help her get reestablished and to get it going again. And she works hard. She's working hard, right? But she's not making enough to be able to pay back. But she's trying. I mean, she's working hard. She's got three little kids, man. This is not a good situation. So what do you do there? Well, obviously, she can't pay it back. So what does that mean to him? Well, the $40,000 that came out of his account, let's just say he lives an average 30 years in retirement. That $40,000 would have developed over $180,000 of spendable income for him.
0: Oh, gosh.
1: Over that 30 years.
0: Oh, gosh, Chris.
1: So he didn't give her $40,000. He gave her $180,000.
0: Mm-hmm.
1: Depending on how he lived, could have been more. But there again, if we look at certain things of life and yes, we have to. You got to help your kids. I mean, parents are good for that.
0: Mm-hmm.
1: We don't want to see our children suffer. Certainly not. But what I say is structure it. Do it structured. If you're going to help them, put it on a payback schedule. That when if you're helping them through school, great, help them get through school. But the first job they get, the first payment they have to make is to mom and dad, right? That's just teach them the value of the money. If they don't see the value to the money, if you just give them money and they don't have anything attached to it of payback, then it means nothing.

0: that fits their life, but they've got to have skin in the game, because unless you are uber wealthy, most retirees cannot afford to give up that kind of money for their now you're taking quality of life away from yourself and potentially later in life when you need it most.
1: Right.
0: And it's just, it becomes a scenario that you don't want to find yourself trapped in, or all of a sudden waking up in one day where you need a little extra and it's not there because you gave it away.
1: Well, that is a heartbreaking situation. 800-719-7917, and certainly not an unusual situation.
0: It's certainly not, but it's, again, it's workable. It's workable if you have and develop a structure that allows the unforeseen events of life to happen. So this is where a well-built plan has that ability to absorb the unforeseen events of life.
1: Mm-hmm.
0: Right? And if you don't, then your pile of money will diminish quickly. If you have a well-built plan, you can absorb this and have it returned to you over time. And that's what creates that benefit all the way around, right?
1: Wow.
0: Yeah. So it's something to pay attention to. I mean, really, it's hard to describe the negative effect that it has on the person receiving the money. And when they don't have skin in the game, it's a negative psychology that develops. It's not good. They will have problems with money for all of their life because it wasn't associated early on the cost of the money. There's blood, sweat, and tears that come with this. You either got to work for it to pay it back. You got to do something to earn it. I mean, money just doesn't happen. That's a fallacy. So to give it in a situation where you're giving it to someone without the confines of paying it back, you're not helping them. You're not helping them learn the value. And this is where, again, I see a lot of disconnect happen. Mm-hmm. And it's a shame, but it does. So again,
1: make
0: a payback schedule that works. But they've got to have skin in the game, folks. They really do.
1: Right. It's a risk that does happen a lot. And to support an adult child, it could risk your own retirement.
0: The Pew Center has a research of 57% plus. Now, I'm going to say that's probably pretty conservative because I've seen this report go as high as 65% plus. But let's just go with the Pew Research Center. And they cited that 57% plus of adults aged 18 to 24 are still living with mom and dad. You're 24 years old, you're still living with mom and dad. You haven't found a way to get a job, to earn your way, to get your own place, or 60%. I mean, that's a big number, guys. Come on. What's going on out there? And it's just a lack of training, a lack of knowledge, a lack of saving in the family from a standpoint of smart money management skills are lacking in that situation, and it becomes very evident. This is where the financial illiteracy piece really becomes quite notable. And this is what we rail against hardest. And folk, obviously, you can hear it in my voice. I really rail against this piece. I want people to have the best results with their money. I want them to have the most positive psychology with their money. I want them to feel good about what happens with it because they have confidence in what they're doing with it. And that really translates from knowledge, folks. You have to gain knowledge to be able to have that confidence, that command confidence with your money and feel good about what you're doing with it. And that just comes from experience and knowledge. So you gain the knowledge and then you put it to work. You put it to action and gain the experience. And wow, what a wonderful thing, right? Just think about how simple it is, right? But it's right. Amazing how people struggle to do it.
1: They do. Well, let the money professor talk to you about this. And his number is 800-719-7917, 800-719-7917. And I know that you talk to a lot of people about protecting their retirement income by maybe not funding the child often, but maybe an annual gift would be something that's easier to plan for and maybe more effective.
0: If you have the ability to gift using the gifting program, you can give $19,000 a year per person away, then certainly that is one way to be able to disseminate. This is where we can, you know, start to distribute inheritance early, maybe. Maybe there's dollars designated for inheritance. Well, if you want to help your children, use those dollars. Give it to them early. Let them know what it is. Let them know where it's

0: from, I mean, again, structure it well so that they know that they're getting their inheritance now. There will mm-hmm. be nothing. If you give it all to them up front, there'll be nothing on the backside, right? Because you're giving it to them now. So again, structure carefully, educate well, educate wisely. Anyone having a question with any of this, please feel free to jump on our website, thefinancialeducationgroup.com. Set up the book now and hit that button and just book yourself an appointment. Or Jackie's going to throw a phone number out there, and you can always use that 800 number and call in, speak with Rebecca. She'll grab your information. She'll get you that priority spot on my calendar. We'll be able to dive in deep into any topic that you would like and make sure that you have complete knowledge and good understanding, which will bring confidence so that you can actually take action and feel good about the action that you're taking. So, you know, I want people to really think about two different things here. At the end of class, we're always wonderful. I mean, we always are just thrilled that people listen in and they're here and they want to learn, and we are eager to help and eager to teach, but also be willing to take action, folks. Learn some good things, then take action. If you would like our help with that, we'll simply lean in and ask you if you'd like our help with that. Mm-hmm. And so if you have heard anything here today that has struck a chord or you want to know more, please get a hold of us. Be one of those 10 that call in. You'll get the priority spot. Rebecca will give you the choice of calendar dates, and then we will be able to have that conversation. We'll be able to take a look at your profile completely. Whatever it is that you're doing, we'll be able to dive in deep. And let's do the forensic review that I like to do. Let's take a look at the fee report. Do you really know what's going on that side? How about the risk assessment? I mean, if we can spot the unnecessary losses, fix those, that means more income for you. It's logic. It's not hard. It's not emotional. It's strategic. And then the big one is the tax analysis. How much are you actually going to keep, and how much is going to be pried away from you and go to the IRS? Now, again, we can show you how to make that the smallest amount where you get to keep the largest amount. And then let's develop that customized income plan. Let's use the Wealth Defender defined benefit strategy, strengthen your retirement income. Let's take all the worry out of your retirement living. In short, folks, we can make this really easy for you. So for the next 10 of you that call in, totally comprehensive financial review, totally complimentary. We'll have some fun, I promise. You'll learn some things that you can apply and use right away. But for the most part, it is important that we really understand that applying what we learn, taking action upon what you learn, will give you the desired results. If we stand paralyzed in fear, nothing's going to change, nothing's going to happen. If you want something different, folks, we must do something to get that difference. So here we are at the end of class. Jackie's going to give you that phone number, and then I'm going to jump back in, and I will ring us out today.
1: Okay, here's the number. 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Our show is The Money Professor with Chris Longworth. Closing comments, Chris?
0: You know, we love that everyone is here every week. We just want to make sure that any question that you have, we want to get you the proper answers for it. So please let us know, email us, call us. We're thrilled to help in any way that we can. And we just want to say again, thank you for each and every week that you are here. We hope that you will be here next week, because we look forward to it. So guys, have a wonderful weekend. And I will say that class is now dismissed.

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3: Still working on a ceasefire in Iran. I'm Kathleen Maloney, Fox News. President Trump insists Iran is close to making a deal to end the ongoing conflict, but says there are still details to work out.
4: Days after the U.S. military said it shot down drones launched toward the Strait of Hormuz, President Trump said he still believes Iran is ready to make a deal. On NBC's Meet the Press, he said Iran agreed to not develop nuclear weapons, but the president wanted that restriction to cover more ground.
5: They go out and purchase. They acquire. I want to put the word, if they buy or purchase or acquire, you know, you've got to have that in there, too, because that's not developing.
4: President Trump blamed Iran's rise on what he called weak and ineffective leadership by the U.S. and Europe. Gernal Scott, Fox News.
3: And sirens are blaring across Israel right now as the IDF says Iran has launched missiles at it. Tehran had warned of retaliation after Israel struck Beirut's southern suburbs earlier today. Officials still counting the votes in last week's California primary elections.
6: In the governor's race, former HHS Secretary Democrat Javier Becerra advanced to the general election on Friday with former Fox host Republican Steve Hilton behind him. And in third, billionaire progressive Tom Steyer, who has spent hundreds of millions of his own funds on the race. This morning, Steve Hilton made this bold statement on Sunday Morning Futures.
7: The most important thing is that actually we're very confident now that we'll be in the top two.
6: In the LA mayor's race, Mayor Karen Bass still holds the lead. She is leading the pack, followed by former reality star Spencer Pratt. But progressive city councilwoman Nithya Raman is nipping at his heels as thousands of votes that have come in the last several days have gone to her.
3: Fox's Anita Vogel. 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
27: 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Welcome to Outside the System. It's great to be with you once again. Got a question? 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The number to get me live right now, 888-578-7750. The phone lines are open right now. Folks are standing by, 888-578-7750. If you have a 401k, a 403b, a 457, a TSP, a traditional IRA, a Roth IRA, or an annuity, or maybe money sitting in a CD and you want straight answers about what's happening to your retirement savings right now, this is the show where we talk about it and you get some important clues. After last week's show, the inbox lit up. Different topics, a lot of concerns, but the same underlying question is repeated over and over. Bob, what should I expect from my retirement savings? What are the basic must-haves for my savings to be there when I need them? Absolutely a great question. So my answer, here are the four things every American with a 401k or an IRA reasonably can expect. Things you assume to be true, and you'd be a little freaked out if you found out it wasn't. Then I'll show you if your retirement savings actually have these bases covered. I'll spend the first half of the show on two key expectations you have. Expectation number one, ownership. You own your home because you don't want a landlord to evict you. When you put your life's work into your 401k, your IRA, your brokerage account, you expect you actually own that asset, not somebody else. Obviously, not actually owning your 401k or your IRA is going to be a big deal breaker, right? Now, the retirement savings statement that you see online or get in your mail has your name on the account. All good. Means you own it, right? Yeah, better brace yourself. Expectation number two, decisions are made for your benefit. When somebody manages your money on your behalf, your fund manager, your financial advisor, the company running your index fund, you expect them to be working in your interest, not the institution's interest, right? 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Two core expectations. I own my savings, and the people helping me are helping me and not someone else. Both are reasonable and expected from any system that's holding your life savings. Yeah, here's a big wake-up call for you. For the retirement savings you're holding inside the stock market, these two expectations are not met. Neither one. Oh, geez, what? 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Well, you don't actually own these assets, period. Nope. The ownership of stocks and bonds doesn't work the way you think it does. Before I shatter your reality and you want to do something about it, the number to call is 888-578-7750. Write that number down. That's 888-578-7750. 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A real person picks up. 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You just get to discuss your options to protect your wealth with gold, an asset you actually own, with a patient, knowledgeable person. No sales dance. Now, there's a little-known law that moved legal ownership of every stock and bond in American brokerage accounts into a single centralized institution. Yeah, you never heard of this law. They don't want to tell you about it. 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Your retirement advisor isn't going to mention it. But it governs every stock and every bond inside your brokerage account. Here's what it says in plain English. The company holding legal title to your stocks is called Seed and Company. That's C-E-D-E, Seed and Company. 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When holding stocks and bonds in today's market, you're giving up on your ownership. Legally, yeah. You hold a claim, Seed holds the asset. Not you. In a normal market, the difference is invisible. You log into your account, you see your shares, you see your name, you see the value. 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Everything looks fine, right? In a crisis, normal operations, out the window. Because if your brokerage firm becomes insolvent, its creditors get paid before you do. I'm going to say it again. If the company that holds your retirement savings falters, your savings can be used by their creditors, which come before you since you are not the owner. You come after the creditors. That's not an opinion. That's the dang law. Now, think of this nasty joke. By calling the company that owns your assets Seed and Company, you ceded ownership by wanting to invest your retirement savings in stocks and bonds. I can see the Wall Street banksters snickering at how witty they are. Very funny, guys. Not. Let me read you something. This is a Fox News headline, not an obscure newsletter or a fringe blog. Fox News, quote, Wall Street could seize your retirement savings in the next financial crash, and it's perfectly legal, end quote. Now you're thinking, Bob, that's a theoretical risk. That's a worst-case scenario headline. They'd never actually do this to us, right? No, it's not theoretical. It's already happened. Twice. Lehman Brothers, 2008, the fourth largest investment bank in the country. When Lehman went down, customer assets were treated as collateral for the firm's creditors. The creditors got paid first. The customers came last for whatever was left. MF Global, 2011, customer accounts were drained to cover the firm's losses. 26,000 customers locked out of their own money while a bankruptcy judge tried to claw it back in. Two times, the same sequence, played out exactly the way the law says it will. Yeah, customers eventually recovered most, but not all, of what they lost through years of court battles. Yeah, can you afford to let that happen to your savings? Yeah, I couldn't. But it gets worse. In 2010, after the Lehman collapse, Congress passed the Dodd-Frank Act. Inside that law, they prevented another taxpayer-funded bailout. Ah, sounds responsible, right? No, not really. When the next big firm goes down, the government can't write the check the way it did for Lehman customers. The law requires the losses to be absorbed by the firm's creditors. And under Seed, your savings will satisfy those creditors. Yeah, what a racket. The 2010 law closed the bailout door right in our faces. So, you thought you owned the stocks inside your 401k, but you don't. 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Now, here's what physical gold does differently. 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Write them down. I'm Bob Holiday. This is Outside the System. Now, for expectation number two. You own your stocks, right? Nope. Seed & Company holds legal title to the stocks in your 401k. 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Kaslamma, right in our faces. 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Last week, I talked about that nasty fast entry rule. Already heard about it? Stay with me, because the story got bigger this week. Quick recap. On March 30th, the NASDAQ approved what's called the fast entry rule. Here's what it does. When a company like SpaceX goes public, every NASDAQ 100 index fund, every one of them, is required to buy SpaceX shares after 15 trading days of the listing. At whatever price Wall Street sets. After insiders who hold 95% of the shares are positioned to sell into the demand your fund creates. Yeah, you don't get a choice. Your fund manager has no choice. The rule requires that they buy with your money. Your fund buys. The insiders exit the deal to rake in the big bucks. You take a haircut. Michael Burry, the investor who called the 2008 housing collapse before any institution admitted it was coming, read this rule and described your retirement savings in two words. Exit liquidity. That's the role your retirement savings play in this deal. Not a participant, not a beneficiary. Your savings are the fuel that makes Elon's big exit money possible. And it's not just Burry. George Noble spent more than four decades managing money at Fidelity. He calls this rule, quote, the most shameless structural manipulation of a major index I have ever seen, end quote. Yeah, and Robin Wigglesworth at the Financial Times calls the whole structure the biggest bag holder operation in history. Hint, you are the bag holder. Three credible voices, same conclusion. Your retirement is abused to become someone else's exit liquidity. So you expect decisions about your savings will be made for your benefit? Nope. Instead, the law requires your fund manager to act against you. Expectation number two, violated by law without your vote. Here's the number again, 888-578-7750. 888-578-7750. That's America's Gold Company. The team there will explain how you can move a portion of your retirement savings into physical gold, outside the market, outside the fast entry rule, and inside your complete control. 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Now, here's what's new. Two things. First, the SpaceX listing date is locked, June 12th, ticker symbol SPCX. The valuation has been revised upward. You know, when I told you about this week, I said $1.754 trillion. As of this week, the number is now $2 trillion. I guess Elon needed that little extra bump. Sheesh, it's lunch money to that guy. So that makes it the largest IPO in human history, by a huge margin. Second, and this is the one you should pay attention to, on May 14th, three of the largest public pension funds in the United States sent a letter directly to Elon Musk. CalPERS, the California Public Employees Retirement System, Thomas DiNapoli, the New York State Comptroller, and Mark Levine, the New York City Comptroller, combine all the assets under their oversight. That's over $1 trillion in retirement savings. Their letter called the SpaceX IPO structure, quote, the most management favorable governance structure ever brought to the U.S. public markets at this scale, end quote. Shorten that sentence to, it's a ripoff. Now, think about who's talking. CalPERS, the New York State Comptroller and the New York City Comptroller. They manage the retirement money of teachers, firefighters, police officers, and city workers across two of the largest states in America. Yeah, they know a thing or two about retirement savings. And they went on the record telling Elon Musk this IPO structure is the worst they have ever seen. 2 weeks earlier, the American Federation of Teachers Union sent a similar letter to the SEC, demanding extraordinary scrutiny of this IPO to protect the retirement security of their 1.8 million members. Four letters from institutions overseeing the retirement money of millions of Americans, all in the same month, all naming the same rule, all saying that your retirement savings are forced to be used for an IPO that's bad for you. But it's a great IPO for Elon and his gang, right? Now, here's what physical gold does differently. Gold can't be forced into any index. No fast entry rule can touch it. No NASDAQ inclusion requires it to buy anything at any price. It's registered to you, your name, your title. It holds what you put into it, and it grows in value. The pension funds, they know they're stuck. The teachers union, they know they're stuck too. They can't move $1 trillion overnight. They can't take control. 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You'll want to remember. I'm Bob Holiday, and this is Outside the System. So let's recap where we are. You expect to own your retirement savings, but according to our ridiculous laws, you don't own the stocks and bonds in your brokerage and retirement accounts. It's true. Seed and Company owns them. You only have a claim. And if your brokerage firm fails, its creditors get paid first. The government bailout door was closed in 2010. Yeah, you get stiffed. You also expect that the people managing your money are working in your interest, but the NASDAQ fast entry rule requires your fund manager to act against you 15 trading days after SpaceX goes public on June 12th. So, 5 days from today, the clock starts ticking on your funds buying SpaceX. Which pension funds and a large teachers union think is a bad deal for you? Two expectations, both shattered by law without your consent. 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A real person answers for a real conversation about real gold. Now, here's the hard claim I'll make today. Physical gold is your only option that restores both expectations. Why is it your only option? Well, I know for some of you are sitting there thinking, Bob, there must be ways to fix this, right? Okay, let's look at them. You could move your stocks to a different brokerage firm. Same seed architecture, same legal ownership sequence. No joy there. Doesn't fix expectation one. You could move into bonds. The bonds your retirement advisor calls safe. Those are the same treasuries that foreign central banks are selling as fast as they can now. Decisions are still not being made for your benefit because your bond fund is still managed inside the same system. Oh, you could move into real estate, but that's illiquid, leveraged. And so then, when you need the money, you can't move it fast. You could move into actively managed funds, still inside the brokerage, still inside seed, still subject to NASDAQ rule changes on a Tuesday. Every one of those keeps you inside the system that holds your savings as if it owns it, because it does own it. Yeah, you're being owned. Physical gold held in a self-directed gold IRA is different. Your name's on the title, not seeds. No fund manager is required to buy something at peak valuation on a date the NASDAQ picked for you. No creditors have a legal claim ahead of yours. It puts you back at the head of the line. You own it, and you manage it. Both expectations are met with a single move. Maybe you're thinking this. Bob, that sounds great, but moving funds from a 401k or an IRA sounds complicated. And what about tax implications? Yeah, let me tell you about Lewis. He's a client of America's Gold Company. Lewis came in nervous about converting a portion of his 401k to physical gold. Asked a lot of questions. He worked them hard. The team walked him through every step. 3 weeks later, it was done. Tax-free, penalty-free, no drama. The gold is held in his name at a secured facility. That's the kind of conversation you can have today free of charge when you call 888-578-7750. 888-578-7750. 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A real person picks up. Now, last week I shared on the show what happened to me when I went to my bank. It matters here because it ties everything together. I have a small account at one of the big national banks, and I went in to take out $6,000 in cash. A family emergency. The bank didn't have my money on hand. They said, come back the next day or order the money. So what? They have to print it first? Order it? It's my money. It's in your bank. The statement you sent me last month says so. Then he said something off script. Sir, these are different times, even for the banking system. Really? Different times, huh? Yeah, because the bank doesn't actually keep my money sitting in a vault waiting for me. My dollars were loaned out, invested, levered up. The bank counts on most people not asking for it at the same time. Remember the movie It's a Wonderful Life? Yeah. That's the same arrangement you have with your 401k. The same architecture we're talking about today. Seed and Company holds your assets, uses them as collateral, levers them up, counts on most people not asking questions. 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One day, American retirement savers, people with 401ks, IRAs, TSPs, annuities, will experience what it means not to own their assets in these accounts during a crisis. 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
27: 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A real person picks up the phone to provide you with education without any pressure. Just answers about your options. Now, your third expectation seems reasonable enough. The dollar you save today should be worth roughly the same dollar tomorrow. Most listening would probably say, well, yeah. And that expectation, like the first two, totally crushed. You already feel it, too. Your dollar buys you less at the gas pump, right? The Bureau of Labor Statistics tells us that gas prices are up 28% since last year. That's the government's own data. 28% in a single year. Your gas tank isn't the only thing affecting your wallet. It also affects anything that has to be shipped across the country. Which brings us to the grocery store. Food prices have spiked since 2020. Beef, up 30 to 75%. Eggs, up by 50%. Dairy, up by 25 to 35%. Did employee salaries go up by 50% since 2020? Please. And here's the one that hits me hardest. 67% of retirees, 67%, said this year they're spending more on groceries than they had planned for in retirement. Uh-oh. So when you stand at the gas pump or in the checkout line and you say to yourself, something ain't right, you're not mistaken. But here's what most Americans don't know. The pump and the grocery store are just the part you can see. Here's the whole picture. The dollars you have in your savings account today, the ones you worked your whole life to save for a rainy day, for retirement, for unseen circumstances, have lost 22% of their purchasing power since 2020. If you had $100,000 sitting in your bank account in 2020, that money today buys what only $78,000 used to buy. Oh, 5 years, $22,000, gone. Nobody broke into your account. Nobody made a transfer. Nobody waved a gun in your face. The dollars you have just shrank. That's the Bureau of Labor Statistics number, the government's own data. The system shrinks your dollar every single year. The government prints it out of existence, quietly, without asking you, without telling you. Your third expectation, violated, by design. Now, what if you bought $100,000 in gold in 2020? Oh, yeah, that's the ticket. Some of the people who bought gold back then were unsure about it, just like you may be today. Wall Street advisors were saying back then that the age of physical gold, the asset they don't make money from, is over. Don't bother. Uh-huh. Now, check the numbers. Gold was $1,552 in January of 2020. Today, after massive central bank buying, that's everybody buying it, is at $4,556. That's up 196%. If you bought gold back then, your $100,000 is now a hair short of $300,000. You'd have beaten inflation big time. You can buy a bigger cut of meat than you could in 2020. Yeah, you're welcome for that. The number, 888-578-7750. 888-578-7750. The team at America's Gold Company will explain how to move a portion of your retirement savings out of the shrinking dollar and into gold that holds and grows in value. One of their clients, Ben Contreras, wrote a review on Google. He said, quote, "I feel much more confident about my financial future now," end quote. And now there's a guy not watching his dollar melt in his hands. That conversation, you can have it now. Write this down, 888-578-7750. An age-old question in your head right now, should I put all my savings into stocks and bonds that are denominated in dollars, or should I put a portion of it into gold? Why do I call it an age-old question? Because my friends at America's Gold Company tell me they hear it every dang day. People calling them ask, is gold too expensive now? Have I missed the boat on gold? My advisor tells me to put my money in stocks and bonds. Do stocks and bonds outperform gold? So the people in 2020 didn't know what the future would hold. Now we know what happened. Gold went up by 196%. And stocks? The Dow Jones Stock Market Index went up by 76%. Gold beat the general stock index by 2.5 times. But what if we go back to 2000? It was the same question 26 years ago. From 2000 to today, the Dow Jones increased by 345%. So if you'd bought $100,000 in general stock market, your savings grew by $445,000. Beat that, gold. Okay, says gold, which has gone up 1,551% since 2000. Holy buckets, by the way. A $100,000 investment made in 2000 into gold is worth $1,651,000 today. Dang it, that's nuts. 16.5 times the original investment. 4 times the Dow Jones. Beat that, stockbroker. Gold owners, don't just buy a bigger cut of meat. They can buy a whole cattle ranch. The people that bought gold in 2000 or in 2020 didn't know inflation would spike hard. Didn't know that government deficit spending and printing would go completely nuts. Didn't know about the central bank buying frenzy or that gold would beat the Dow by 4 times. They did what your parents and grandparents did. They did not wait to buy gold. They bought gold and then they waited. Your dollar shrinks while you sleep. Gold does the opposite. It grows when the dollar shrinks. 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I'm your host, Bob Holliday. A bit ago, we talked about your third expectation regarding your retirement savings. The dollar you save today should be worth roughly the same dollar tomorrow. We saw that 22% of your dollar's purchasing power has shrunk since 2020, and this is why you are anxious at the gas pump and the grocery store. And we saw what gold did over the same period, up 196%. Now we move to your fourth and final expectation, and this is the one that when you really understand it, it'll make your head explode. Brace for it. When you sign a deal, the terms don't change without your consent. When you started paying into Social Security, you expected to get benefits. You should receive the benefits you signed up for when you're eligible. Or when you open an IRA, a 401k, or an annuity account, you expect that the terms you signed up for will apply. Easy. It's just like a contract, right? The deal you planned your future around, the deal you trusted. It's reasonable, right? Anyone listening would say, yeah, I have that expectation, of course. And that expectation, like the first three, also toast. And by now, you want to dial this number, right? 888-578-7750. 888-578-7750. America's Gold Company. A real person picks up the phone. No pitch, no pressure, just the answers you're looking for. The reason everybody's upset today, the reason our society is fractured, is that the system is rewriting the rules on Americans. Without a vote, without telling you. That's 80 years of bait and switch. 1944, Bretton Woods, the United States sitting at the head of the table at the end of World War II, built the post-war monetary system. The dollar gets fixed to gold at 35 bucks per ounce. Every other major currency gets pegged to the dollar. That's the rule. The dollar's backed by gold. Yeah, that deal lasted 27 years and then poof, gone. On a Sunday night in August of 1971, President Nixon goes on national TV and announces what came to be called the Nixon Shock. The dollar is no longer convertible to gold. The Bretton Woods rule is over. Rule change number one, no vote from you. Your savings that were backed by gold are now backed by the promise of a broke, indebted government. Full faith and credit? Yeah, right. Never mind, my swear jar is already full. 1974, ERISA. After thousands of workers at Studebaker lost their pensions when the company failed, Congress rewrites the rules of every private pension plan in America. Pensions that Americans had already been paying into for 30 years were changed retroactively. Goalposts moved. 2010, Dodd-Frank. We talked about this in the first half of the show. The 2010 law specifically closed the door on taxpayer-funded bailouts. When a brokerage firm fails, the law says the firm's creditor come first, not you. Remember the rule that says you don't own your stocks. Dodd-Frank, stating no bailouts by the government in these matters, removed the hope of stock and bond savers in times of crisis. Anybody send you a letter explaining that? No, of course not. That'd be gasp honest. 2022, the Secure Act 2.0. Congress changes the age at which you must start taking money out of your IRA and your 401k. You planned on taking it at 70 and a half. Sorry, taxpayer, it'll be 73 now. The government basically wants you to die before you take back the money that you paid in. Oh yeah, that's cool. If we just wait long enough, whatever. 2026, the fast entry rule. The NASDAQ rule we talked about earlier in the show. The one that forces your 401k to buy SpaceX shares 15 trading days after SpaceX goes public on June 12th. The pension funds objected. The teachers union objected. The rule went into effect anyway. Yeah, shut up and sit down, right? Five major retirement savings rule changes. 80 years. Not one of them was put to a vote by the American people. Not one of them showed up in a memo to your house. Each one quietly changed what your retirement is. Now, if all this sounds overwhelming, here's where to start. 888-578-7750. 888-578-7750. The team at America's Gold Company will walk you through what moving a portion of your retirement savings out of the system actually looks like in practice. Tax-free, penalty-free, in days, not months, and you can worry a lot less. One of their clients, Isabella, did a gold IRA rollover. She called the process, quote, painless, end quote. That's the word she used, painless. That's the conversation you can jump into right now when you call 888-578-7750. Now, here's what most Americans don't know about the next rule change. It's already on the books. It already got locked in. The government's already set the date. They just didn't mail you a letter about it. Social Security. The Social Security trustees, the people legally responsible for tracking the health of the Social Security Trust Fund, release a report every year. The most recent one came out last June, 2025. Here's what it says. In 2033, the Social Security Retirement Trust Fund runs out of reserves. Kaput. Gonzo. Finito. That's only 7 years from now. When the reserves run out, Social Security keeps paying, but only from incoming payroll taxes. And the math on that does not work for current benefit levels. So the law triggers an automatic across-the-board benefit cut of 23%. 23% on every Social Security check in America. The day the trust fund empties? Yeah, you hear that sucking sound? Let me bring that home for you. The average Social Security benefit in 2026 is around $2,020 a month. A 23% cut takes that check down to roughly $1,594. Almost $500 a month gone from every American collecting Social Security. And by the way, the Congressional Budget Office updated their projection in February. They moved the date up to 2032 with a deeper cut of up to 28%. The official trustees say 2033. The CBO says 2032. Believe either one, you have less time than you think. Did you get a letter from the Social Security Administration explaining this? Of course not. Your fourth expectation? Squished like a bug. The system will change the rules whenever it wants. Nobody asks your permission, and they always work against your savings. Every one of these rule changes has one thing in common. None of them touch that pretty, yellow, shiny physical gold that you own. Bretton Woods didn't. Nixon didn't. ERISA didn't. Dodd-Frank didn't. Secure 2.0 didn't. The fast entry rule didn't. And the Social Security cut in 2033 won't. Why? Because physical gold can't be messed with by them sneaky rule changers. It's outside the system. It's registered to you, your name, your title, your control. 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Nobody can use it as their collateral like stocks and bonds. 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Takes 30 seconds. No cost. No obligation. Next, we move to the final segment of this show, and I'll answer the one question every listener has when we get to this point. Bob, gold is over $4,500 an ounce. Why is right now the time to move? Well, the answer will surprise you. The United States government itself will become one of the biggest gold buyers in the world, and gold owners will benefit from it. You're listening to Outside the System. I'm your host, Bob Holliday. If you've been with me for the full hour, you've walked through four expectations of your retirement savings. All four shattered by the system. All four restored by moving a portion of your savings into physical gold outside the system. Now, I want to answer the one question every listener has when we get to this point. Bob, gold is over $4,500 an ounce. Why now? Why is now the right time to move into gold? Good question. I'll answer it. Before I do, though, the number you want to call is 888-578-7750. Go ahead, write it down. 888-578-7750. America's Gold Company. A real person picks up. No pitch, no pressure, just answers. Let me start with what Wall Street is saying. Goldman Sachs, the most conservative major Wall Street bank, has a year

0: Here's the question I get all the time.
1: So, Bob, maybe they're just guessing. What makes them forecast that gold goes up so high? Well, one reason. A reason most Americans haven't heard about. A reason that just happened in February. On February 2nd of this year, President Trump walked into the Oval Office with the CEO of General Motors, Mary Barra, and signed an executive order. He called it Project Vault. Project Vault is a $12 billion strategic stockpile of 60 critical minerals. And here's the line that matters for you. The list includes gold and silver. Now, let me put this into perspective. The whole package adds up to the largest U.S. government metals stockpile initiative since the Korean War. Why is the government doing this? Because they finally admitted what most Americans have known for a long time. We let China get too close to controlling the supply of the metals that run every defense system and every supply chain in this country. China controls 70% of global refining capacity for critical minerals. It controls the supply of 30 of the 60 minerals on the U.S. critical list. That dependency was built over decades. No vote, no announcement, no warning. Should sound familiar to you by now. Now, Washington has to fix it, of course, and the fix is $12 billion of federal purchasing power entering the physical metals market. Woohoo! Not futures, not paper, physical metal. The same gold and silver you can hold in a self-directed gold IRA. Now, what do you suppose happens to the price? Now, here's the part I want every American listening to this show to understand. The executive order has been signed, but the buying has not yet started. Oh, boy. That gap between when the government signed the order and when the $12 billion actually enters the market, that gap is happening now. That's your opportunity. Because when a buyer with $12 billion and a must-buy mandate enters a supply-constrained physical market, they don't check the price. They just buy. And, of course, the price moves up. And up. And up. Americans who move a portion of their retirement savings into physical gold before that government buying spree starts aren't competing with the government. They got in before it started. Yeah, they got there first. Early bird? Worm? You get it. When the government shows up, the people already holding the metal aren't on the wrong side of the demand. They're on the right side of it. Their gold is registered in their name. The government stockpile can't touch what they already own. And when $12 billion of federal purchasing power moves the price sky high, the gold in their account moves with it. Cha-ching! You already know that retirement savers who didn't wait, but instead jumped on gold like a hero on a hand grenade, and then simply waited, made 4.5 times the Dow Jones Index since 2000. So why do the banks foresee gold continuing to skyrocket? Because the largest metals buyer in 70 years is about to jump in as we speak. Yeah, here's that number you want now. 888-578-7750. 888-578-7750. 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Olivia, one of their clients, summed up her whole experience, quote, "It's rare to find a team that's this honest and transparent these days," end quote. Honest. Transparent. Yeah, these are the people I recommend you have a conversation with today. 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Let's recap the four expectations from your retirement savings we walked through today. Expectation one, you should own your retirement savings. Broken because your stocks are actually owned by Seed and Company. Restored by owning physical gold in your name. Expectation two, decision should be made for your benefit. That was broken by the NASDAQ fast entry rule. Restored by gold, which no rule can force into any IPO at a ridiculously inflated price. Expectation three, your savings hold their value. Yep, broken, because the dollar's declined by 22% since 2020. Restored by gold, up 196% over that same period. Expectation four, the rules don't change on you. Yeah, broken. By 80 years of rule changes the system never put to a vote, restored by gold, which sits outside every one of those disastrous rules. Four expectations, four breakdowns, one basic option that meets all four expectations. And right now, with $12 billion of federal purchasing power signed into law and waiting to enter the market, the window to position into gold before the government arrives is still wide open. 888-578-7750. That's 888-578-7750.

0: 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Thanks for spending the hour with me today. I'm Bob Holliday. This has been Outside the System. 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And I'll see you next week.
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9: This is a Fox News alert. Missiles are flying. I'm Carmen Roberts. A new escalation in the Middle East. Israel says Iran has been firing missiles at its territory. It's the first such attack since the April ceasefire. And Fox's Trey Yingst reports from Tel Aviv that the attack has been widespread and that many of the people in the northern part of Israel have rushed to bomb shelters.
10: There are currently missiles in the skies of this country. We just saw one soaring toward the northern city of Haifa from our position here in Tel Aviv. The Iranians say they are responding because of the Israeli strikes that took place earlier today against the Lebanese capital of Beirut, and that followed Hezbollah strikes on northern Israel. I'm speaking now with regional intelligence sources who say they believe the Iranians feel that they are confident there will not be a U.S. or Israeli response to this missile fire, but regional sources tell Fox News they expect a harsh response to this ongoing missile attack.
9: And President Trump does not want that to happen. He told Axios he's going to call Israeli Prime Minister Netanyahu and tell him not to strike back because Iran didn't hurt anyone, and he warned that a counterstrike could escalate a long-running cycle of the conflict and that the U.S. is close to a deal with Iran and he doesn't want that blown up. Well, before the attack, President Trump talked about that deal and said that he was still optimistic about it. But Democratic Senator Mark Warner tells Fox News,
11: while there has been some incremental progress, we don't have regime change. I think the new crowd is worse than the prior supreme leader. We know we don't have the enriched uranium, and I think it's going to be extraordinarily difficult to get it out.
9: And on the other war front, UK Prime Minister Keir Starmer is hosting Ukrainian President Zelensky for a critical meeting to discuss the war in Ukraine. 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
1: Good afternoon and welcome to the Jason Rand Show. We are here on this Monday. I'm back in studio from my trip to Austin. You're listening to Seattle Red 770 AM online at seattlered.com. We got a ton to get to. It turns out Nazis cheat on their wives. Color me shocked, I guess. We'll get into the latest with Graham Plattner out of Maine. But first, Bob Ferguson decided to pick a fight with Jim Walsh. That was a mistake. It's also What's Trending, brought to you by the Sunset Auto Family.
19: 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Let's debate.
1: I feel like if you're going to call another man a coward on the internet, you should probably be ready when he hands you a microphone to defend yourself. And it would appear that Bob Ferguson was not ready and is still not ready to defend himself. Bob Ferguson, the dude with a full apparatus of the state government behind him, decided over the weekend to pick a fight with state representative and the GOP chairman, Jim Walsh. He did this on X after Jim had come on this show last week. Tim Gatos was filling in, and Jim Walsh said, upon getting asked a question via text as to whether or not he was running for governor, he said, I'm totally considering it. Like, he's actively considering a run for governor, which is awesome. We're big fans of Jim Walsh. He'll be on the show tomorrow to talk about this. But we wrote an article over at SeattleRed.com about the interview. It caught Bob Ferguson's attention on his personal account, not his governor account, but his personal account. And he posted a link to the tweet. And I'm grateful that he offered a link because people click on it. That's awesome. But he said in the tweet, Jim, you're a big talker, but we all know you won't have the guts to actually take me on. Now, of course, he didn't even tag Jim Walsh in this. He threw a punch with his eyes closed, essentially. And obviously, the tweet spread. It caught the attention of Jim Walsh, who then responded. And his response is the kind of thing that should probably make the political consultants in Olympia spit out their oat milk latte. Because he did something that I don't think Bob Ferguson was expecting, which was he challenged Bob Ferguson to a monthly debate, a debate series. 1 hour, one time a month, every month from now through November 2028. So 29 debates. Each debate would have a single policy topic each time. So maybe 1 week it'll be the income tax, or 1 month it'll be the income tax. The next one it would be the capital gains tax. I mean, if you just did a debate on a tax policy that was passed by Democrats this last legislative session, you'd have 29 right there. You wouldn't have to do that much. But he said he would have a different Washington-based journalist moderate the debate. Doesn't matter. The journalist, in fact, could pick the topics. No advance notice, no notes, no staff. No teleprompter, no campaign communications director whispering through an earpiece, just two men in a room answering for their records in real time. Now, of course, that's a format that Bob Ferguson would never, ever, ever, ever, ever accept. Like, there's zero chances of Bob Ferguson accepting that kind of challenge. And there's a reason. His signature accomplishment is Senate Bill 6346. That's the income tax that he signed into law in a state that has voted 10 times to reject income taxes. 10 times. Jim Walsh has spent months building the legal and political case to get rid of it. And he has a multi-year roadmap. So picture that fight playing out on television or on the radio each and every month for 2.5 years. Ferguson defending an income tax in a state that hates income taxes. Even if he does it in front of a moderator, he would choose. He would still have his talking points memorized, sure, but he would lose that every single time. I'm guessing he'd rather chew glass. That's my guess. I could be wrong, but I'm guessing he'd rather chew glass. And the numbers back this all up, by the way. There was a community note that hit Ferguson, I guess technically now last month, so last week, over his income tax dishonesty. Did you see that? He posted something about the income tax and how, well, it looks like the voters will finally get their say on the income tax, as if somehow he was rooting for the voters to get their say when it was he and the Democrats who decided to put in the necessity clause that made it so that we wouldn't get a say via referendum. And again, he goes on to that line of, oh, and you know, this is all about going after the millionaires. No, it really isn't. If they wanted to just go after the millionaires, they would have put that into the bill, or at least voted for the amendment that added it to the legislation that the Republicans offered that all the Democrats rejected. So step back for a moment from this, you know, Twitter spat. The whole game in Olympia runs on theater, performance, stagecraft, press conferences with vetted reporters, town halls with these pre-screened questions, budget rollouts that are staged for the cameras that show up in Olympia. Think about that versus an unscripted monthly policy debate. How do you think it's going to go for the Democrats? That's the reason why they're not going to do it. And they would never do it. I just checked right before coming on air to see if maybe I missed a Bob Ferguson response, unless he tweeted one within the last 9 minutes. He hasn't responded to the call for a debate. Again, he's not going to accept the debate. And if I were one of his advisors, I'd be like, dear God, don't do that. What are you nuts? Why would you remind everyone that you're on the wrong side of this? Every single month, you're going to get demolished. Don't do it.
14: It'd be like Prime Minister Question Time like they have in England.
1: Yes, that. I was going to say it was going to be kind of like the Joe Biden debate that just ruined him against Trump for different reasons. I think Bob Ferguson is alive. He has a general understanding of his whereabouts. Unless he has a literal stroke like Jill Biden pretended that Joe Biden was having during the debate, he's just going to get demolished on the issues. Womp womp. SeattleRed.com has a story about all of this. I hope you'll check it out. Let's find out what else is trending.
19: What's trending? Crime.
1: 48 hours from these new barriers getting removed and then replaced with the traffic calming. 48 hours into that, you had another shooting in North Seattle. Again, happened yesterday morning around 6 o'clock, gunfire on North Aurora. Officers responded to the shooting, said that they could hear more shots coming from another location nearby. Police recovered the shell casings 50 feet from a daycare center. 50 feet. Now, this is the inevitable follow-up to what we knew was going to happen. Last week, I was on Laura Ingraham talking about these so-called, quote-unquote, barricades, these planters that were placed by neighbors off of Aurora in North Seattle saying we need to do something to stop the car traffic from the drive-by shooters, the gang members coming down our communities, shooting at us, shooting at each other. We have to do something. And it was effective for the week that they were in place, not even a full week, like 5 days. They didn't have any shootings. The mayor says we're going to take it down. By the way, I understand why they wanted to take it down. Somewhat ironic. You know what you can't have drive on those streets when you've got those planters up? You can't have police or EMS coming by to address the shootings that just took place and possibly injured one of the people who live there. So I get why they wanted to take it down, but they didn't come back and say, we're going to take this down and we're going to implement a plan of X, Y, and Z to go after all this crime, the open air drug use, the prostitution, nothing. They did put traffic calming measures as if there was a problem with the traffic. Again, they're kind of missing the point intentionally. So they go ahead and do that on Saturday. And then just a few hours later, another shooting. You simply cannot make this up. Here's one neighbor talking with our sister station, Kara News Radio.
20: We have a routine when we hear shots. We each grab a kid as fast as possible and as low as possible and go to the back room.
1: Jeez. It kind of sounds like when the missile alarms go off in Israel, you know exactly what to do. And it's almost it's like second nature.
14: Routine, yeah.
1: This is not good. And as Andrew pointed out to our sister station, the real problem here are the pimps and the gangs.
20: They listened to Jake, who's 5 week old, was almost hit by bullets. They heard from Fiona, a 15-year-old girl on my street, who as a 13-year-old listened to a woman on Aurora screaming for 10 minutes because she had been shot by a rival pimp.
1: Jeez. Okay. Now, we did get a press release from the mayor who called all of this unacceptable. That's something, a press release. It's like the UN. They send out a strongly worded letter when something bad happens.
14: A resolution.
1: Then they go back to doing absolutely nothing. And it's not just the neighbors that are the victims. It's also the women who are forced into the sex work on Aurora.
20: These are sex trafficking victims and not sex workers. They're victims and not independent contractors. The few actual sex workers on Aurora I see are constantly harassed by pimps, jumped by other pimps' girls. It's sickening, honestly. They need to be detained to get away from their pimps. These girls are scared. The pimps know where they live. They know their friends. They have their money. We need to give them a way out. You can't do that without giving them a way to get away from their pimp.
1: And what's pretty maddening about all of this, around midnight on Saturday, or I guess Sunday morning, SPD brought in some officers to deal with the escalating tensions between the pimps in North Aurora. And they got there, they had their lights on, they pushed the Johns out. The pimps, according to Andrew, just kind of sat in their cars 10 feet away, waited it out, and they only had to wait like 20 minutes before cops left and they went back to doing what it is they're doing. And to be clear, that's not a policing failure. SPD did its job. That's a prosecution failure. This is what happens when you know, even if you were to get arrested, you're not going to be prosecuted. They just don't care because they don't think there's going to be any consequences. And unless you bring back the consequences, this is going to continue to happen. This is what happens when the people who run the city treat this kind of thing as, I don't know, stopping as a quality of life suggestion. Like, could you stop? We'll take it under advisement. We'll bring it up during our next pimps meeting when we get together and decide what we're going to do. It's just pathetic. And I said this on Fox News last week. You'll get a press release and maybe you'll get some added patrols over the course of the next couple days. But within a week, things will be back to normal. I was off by 6 days. It turns out in a day, things are back to normal. I thought that we would get a little bit more, just a little bit more movement out of the city before things went back to normal. And think about the people who actually live in this neighborhood. Who are they? Who are these people? These are working class Seattleites. Like, this is the neighborhood you go where you can still find reasonably large homes that are affordable. Now, of course, the reason why they're affordable is because you're likely to get shot by a pimp and gang members next door dealing with their prostitutes that they're controlling. Okay. If you're a John, by the way, why would you go to this spot? You could also get shot. How are you going to explain that to the wife? You might be able to explain away that rash or sore. If the gunshot, I feel like it might ask, might lead her to asking some questions.
14: Workplace incident.
1: Workplace? What were you doing? You're an accountant. Where were you when you got shot? Why is it that there's a story about a shooting that took place in North Seattle on Aurora? This is silly. But we did. Did you hear SPD said the city gave them funding, I suppose, to do a 2-week study about what would happen if they had permanent barriers?
14: Oh, good. A study.
1: Yeah. That's the Seattle way. Peter is another resident. He spoke with our sister station, Car News Radio. He said the bollards that they put up, I just love how they're framing this. They took down the barriers for traffic softening and traffic calming measures. These bollards, he points out, hey, dummies, what are y'all doing?
0: To me, it just gives pimps an opportunity to feel more like James Bond. You're just zigzagging a little bit.
1: That's it. Oh, I feel so bad for these people because literally nothing's going to change. And the reality is, and this is the sad part, and this is the scary part, especially if you live there. Someone's going to have to get shot before any meaningful change happens, and even that will be temporary. The meaningful change will be maybe 2 weeks worth of change. That's it. And you know what definitely is going to block this story from any more coverage, pretty much? The upcoming World Cup. We're 3 weeks away from World Cup stories that will overshadow absolutely everything else that we talk about in this city. Or the local news will. 2 weeks. What? Oh, yeah. It's 2 weeks and a day, isn't it?
14: I think the 15th is our first match.
1: Yeah, what's 2 weeks? 14 days.
14: Yeah.
1: What's a day plus 14? 1 plus 14?
14: 15.
1: And what'd you just say? It was on the 15th?
14: Yeah.
1: Okay, so then when I said it was 2 weeks and a day, I was right. And then you tried to correct me. What's going on over there?
14: Wait, what? No, it's on Monday the 15th. Today's Monday the 1st.
1: 15 days total. It's on the 15th.
14: I guess. Okay, fine. You want to split hairs?
1: Some of us have respect for the English language and what words actually mean. Okay, we're not all closet case liberals like you who like to redefine words. Push the button.
19: What's trending? Ew, that's kind of gross.
1: This was really gross. We'll start with the good stuff. Mariners are on a 6-game winning streak. I will note, even when I was in Austin last week, I watched every single game because of the MLB app and the Mariners. That, by the way, people come up with $99 for a whole season. That seems actually fine to me.
14: I get it for free with T-Mobile, so that's kind of cool.
1: There you go. Yeah. I don't have T-Mobile because I have a job that pays. So I have Verizon, so I don't need to rely on T-Mobile. But I'm the stupid person now because I'm the one paying $100 for it. But I love it. It's been great, even though they repeat the same commercials and vignettes in the commercial breaks on the stream, just ad nauseum. We got it. Dear God, we got it. Did you know they all had kids and it's bringing everyone together? JP says, while then weirdly like looking directly at the camera and smiling. It's such a weird spot. So they're doing really well. They won yesterday. Victor Robles with a walk-off single in the bottom of the 10th.
2: Here's the pitch. Swung on, broken bat up the middle. The dive for Nolo knocks it down. It's going to be a hit. Randy scores. The Mariners have done it again. They've walked off the Diamondbacks for the second time in the series.
1: I don't love that they're winning in extra innings and they're botching like a 5-0 lead. But pushing that aside, they're doing really well. Good teams find a way to win. I was watching the game on Friday from my hotel room in Austin, and they do this every single year. They do an auction for different items, all Mariners related, obviously, and the money goes towards their efforts to get kids playing sports in communities where there's high poverty and maybe the kids can't afford it. Awesome cause, no problem with it. And some of them like signed jerseys and signed baseballs. Some of them are, what are the only seats that I'll go to when I'm at America?
14: Diamond Club.
1: Diamond Club seats. You could, awesome. Awesome, awesome, awesome cause. There was one item that kind of, I don't understand. So Josh Naylor, he has a new pair of custom cleats every single day, it seems like. Had he auctioned any of those off, that would have made sense to me. Instead, they went with a jersey and a hat. Okay, that's still really good. I'm assuming he would sign it. Josh Naylor seems to be one of the players who's especially interested in just giving stuff away to fans for free. Awesome guy. It was a game-worn shirt and hat. I don't understand that. That's disgusting. And almost feels like you're fishing for a Mariners fetishist, right? That just wants, at that point, why not just give away their underwear?
14: I mean, game-worn stuff, it's pretty common memorabilia.
1: I don't understand it.
14: I mean, you don't wear it yourself.
1: Does it have a scent? Yes. I'm presuming it does. Probably. You're sweating. It was...
14: Put it behind glass. You won't smell it.
1: It's just... You can't just give us a new jersey? What do I care that you wore the jersey during the game? Why does that matter? I get it with like a baseball, I guess, or a bat. But why clothing? The more... Especially what really bothered me was the hat. Because you know it's already got the sweat stains all soaked into it. It's just gross.
14: Gotta check for lice.
1: Yeah, it's just... Why do people want that? Unless there's a fetish. It's like going on OnlyFans and bidding on someone's underwear or something. I wore these for an entire week. Ew. You can't clean it first? The jersey? Don't you just want a new jersey and have them sign it? Why are you looking at me like I'm the crazy one here? I'm on the right side of this.
14: Well, I'm not sure I agree with the fetish part, but...
1: Why else would you want a worn jersey, if not to get the scent of Josh Naylor?
14: Just because it's more, you know, like, it's like more rare. You know, anyone can just buy a jersey, but like, well, he actually wore it.
1: During a game and sweat in it the entire time. It's disgusting. I don't even like the fact that once they get their jerseys... tarnished because, you know, they dove during a stolen the base to second or whatever. Give them a new jersey. You got a bunch of them in the ballpark. You can't give them a fresh, clean jersey to play. Now they just got covered in dirt the whole game. You better hope you're not doing that in the second inning because now you're going to be just stuck with that all game.
14: I don't think it really bothers them. I mean,
1: well, how about you don't speak on their behalf?
14: I mean, I played baseball. I don't think.
1: I played baseball too. What's your point? You don't want to be covered in dirt the entire time.
14: It never really bothered me. I mean,
1: you just. Okay, you never played. You were on the team.
14: I mean, I was a pitcher, so I wasn't really getting my jersey dirty that often, but.
1: It really bothers me that you were a pitcher. Well, how fast were you? I bet you weren't as fast as I was.
14: I know. You brag about this all the time.
1: What was my number?
14: Like 87 or 6 or something?
1: 84.
14: 84, okay.
1: What is yours?
14: I was like maybe 80 at best on a good day. But
1: that makes me feel better. And after I tore my rotator cuff, what position did I weirdly get assigned to?
14: Third base.
1: Third base. Why would you put someone there?
14: I have no idea. Give you the longest throw in the infield.
1: I have no idea, but it did work. I could never pitch again after I tore my rotator cuff, but I was able to make it from third. 1-800-465-8770 for your texts. 1-800-465-8770. 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When we come back, it's my understanding that people with Nazi tattoos are not necessarily the most loyal of husbands. I am also shocked by that news. We'll get into it when we come back on the Jason Arantz Show.
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1: Welcome back to the Jason Arantz Show. Thank you so much for tuning in. I really do appreciate it. Don't forget, SeattleRed.com is where you go for news and opinion without any of the left-wing spin. 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I got in line for ALP nicotine pouches because
4: part of what I do is I take low dose nicotine as a sort of a longevity tool. It helps my brain function a little bit better, but it has to be low amount. Otherwise, what happened a couple weeks ago on air when I was just like crazy high will happen. And that's too much for me. I accidentally last time took a 6 milligram or a 9 milligram. I can't remember what it was. I'm good on 3, maybe 4 is pushing it. But anything above 4 milligrams, I'm like Speedy Gonzalez. I'm just like crazy, crazy, crazy, too hyper-focused. It makes me uncomfortable. I was in line to get ALP because they had a desk there and or booth. I thought they were charging normal prices, and I had not tried ALP before. And I get there, and you know how much it was for a canister? $1. Do you know how many I purchased? I bought a lot home. I brought a ton home.
14: Is that Tucker Carlson's thing, ALP?
4: I think? Not ALP.
14: Oh.
4: No, I don't know. I can't remember which one he does. I use ALP or Lucy. Those are the two that I like. ALP doesn't have lozenges, but Lucy does. And I prefer the lozenge versus the pouch. But, you know, beggars can't be choosers. They had a flavor I wanted to try. Tropical fruit. Which tropical fruit? I don't know. I can't really tell. I mean, they're all citrusy, I guess.
14: Any of them.
4: Yeah, it's almost like fruit punch. So over the weekend, there was another big story shining a giant spotlight on a Nazi who we're supposed to pretend is not a Nazi. And you'll hear people talk about Graham Plattner out of Maine by saying he had a Nazi tattoo. To me, I think that qualifies you as a Nazi. I'm going to go out on a limb and say that if you have a Nazi tattoo and you had it for 20 years and you only decided to cover it up once it became a political story, yeah, you're a Nazi. I just really like the design. It's like you've got the Adolf Hitler mustache. I like this style. Why should Adolf Hitler ruin this for everybody?
14: Charlie Chaplin, he had it first.
4: He had it first, and I'm just a really big fan of Charlie Chaplin films. What do you want? He was able to get so much emotion out there without even speaking. Okay. Well, that dude apparently was sexting other women and had been for a while. And rather than simply apologize for something that ultimately is not that big of a deal in the world of politics, it unfortunately isn't, he decided to have his team, I guess, threaten the whistleblower who confirmed all of this. So Graham Plattner is the Democratic nominee for the Senate in Maine. He's a Marine. He's an oyster farmer. He's the working class antidote to the Beltway elite. Yeah, yeah, yeah. Bernie Sanders and Elizabeth Warren rallied behind him. Chuck Schumer actually backed Janet Mills, the governor, because presumably he knew what was in this guy's background, but he ended up winning the primary or basically forcing Janet Mills to drop out. But according to the Wall Street Journal first and then the New York Times, he had some questionable text messages exchanged between him and a number of women. And it was his own wife who warned the campaign about these texts to these multiple women and how it could become a political problem. And that staffer ended up leaking this information to the news because of how disastrous of a candidate this guy is. And she claims, Genevieve McDonald, she claimed that the Plattner team had basically been threatening her, trying to get her to sign an NDA, non-disclosure agreement, and then basically said, if you ever talk about this, we're going to destroy you in the press. And she was getting called out by a who's who of the Plattner, I don't know, elites, the Pod Save America bros, people like that. But more and more information came out, including the whole alleged threat against her. And now they're kind of quiet. But over the weekend, it was kind of interesting to hear how the Democrats were going to defend this guy. And it would appear that they're willing to defend him no matter what. And again, in the hierarchy of sins politically, I would rate Nazi tattoo as more serious than sexting a bunch of women while married. if infidelity was disqualifying to run for office or to be in office, we would have very few people in office right now. That's just the unfortunate reality. Maine, I don't know their values. But Democrats, I know theirs, and they're totally okay with this. If you're okay with Nazi tattoo, you're going to be okay with sexting. Now, some people have pointed out he did this on an app called Kick, which I had never heard of. But the line I kept hearing over the weekend was it is notorious for both child sexual exploitation mm-hmm. and human trafficking. Have you heard of Kick before?
14: I think I've heard the name, yeah.
4: It's just an app, I'm assuming. Like Tinder, but for degenerate perverts?
14: Yeah, I guess so.
4: Okay. He's on there, and he's got a shirtless photo on there. We don't know, and this is going to be really, really fun to try to figure out, because he had been asked just a few months ago whether or not there were any more skeletons in his closet. He was on with Manu Raju on CNN.
5: I'm wondering, are there other skeletons from your past that still may emerge in this race?
6: No. I haven't lived a boring life, but I haven't lived a very complicated life. Huh. I've never been close to money. I've never been close to power. I've never really had the ability to screw people over. My life is not very complicated. And there is not anything else coming.
4: Oops. Here's what's going to come next. It's tied to this. You think he might have sent any photos on that Kick app?
14: Probably.
4: Okay. This is like a dozen or so women.
14: Mm-hmm.
4: You think maybe one of them might say something? Maybe.
14: I think it's probably better than a 50% chance.
4: Yeah. I'm thinking it's a really high percentage that there's saved screenshots of text messages, but also probably some parts of his body that aren't covered in Nazi tattoos, but he calls Hitler, I'm sure. Would you like to see a photo of Mein Kampf? Okay, we got it. There was that fake tweet that was...
14: Yeah, it wasn't real.
4: It was not real, everyone. And I almost said something on Twitter, like, okay, guys. And then I just said, no, you know what? The left decided to go after people like Brett Kavanaugh with fake allegations of rape. I'm going to be okay with this. I'm not going to spread it, because I don't believe in that. But I'm not also going to get in the way of a guy who's a genuinely bad person. Again, the whole Nazi tattoo thing is a bit of a red flag. Chris Murphy, whose entire career is a red flag, he's the Democratic senator from Connecticut. He was on Face the Nation yesterday on CBS. And, does he have any character issues? Who am I to say?
7: Campaign for Graham Plattner confirmed to CBS on Saturday that the Maine Senate candidate had sent sexually explicit texts to women other than his wife. This is in addition to other past controversies. Does he pass the character test?
4: Now, before he answers, let's point something out about character and Chris Murphy. Now, Chris Murphy is best known as just being an online troll and really bad faith senator. Like, he's the worst. But did you know that he left his wife for a much younger woman? Just last year, just left his wife for a much younger woman.
14: I actually didn't know that, no.
4: I didn't know that either until someone tweeted it over the weekend, and then I Googled it, and it turns out it is true. He has a new and younger, although, as Andrew Stiles from the Free Beacon points out, not necessarily more attractive. Lover less than 4 months after ditching his wife. He's reportedly dating Tara McGowan, the Soros-funded dark money operative who has been denounced by the Washington Post for pushing partisan propaganda via a network of misleading local news websites. The happy couple was spotted canoodling at a hipster bar in D.C. earlier this month. He's 51, she's 39. That's not crazy young for a 51-year-old. Eh. That's, I think, reasonable, especially when you have a lot of power and money. Because when you say younger, I'm guessing like 21-year-old. So I'm going to give him a little bit of a pass on the age. But one might argue he's not the best person to ask about character.
8: Yeah, I mean, I have not followed this story as closely as others have, but I mean, Graham Plattner is somebody that served our country. He served his community. He's also made mistakes.
4: Like a Nazi tattoo? Like saying a woman who's raped is the one who was asking for it? Like that? Or Purple Heart recipient mocking that person? That's
8: and he has admitted that. Character also involves standing up to people who are bankrupting and corrupting this country. And this race is going to be a contrast between somebody that has put his life on the line for this country against somebody that is literally empowering the moral hollowing out of our nation.
4: I love the idea that the left will call anyone who disagrees with them Nazis while then defending a literal Nazi. Again, I don't know how else you can describe Graham Plattner or anyone who has a Nazi tattoo. You had Pete Hegseth, who has Christian symbols tattooed on his body, and they are quote unquote reminiscent of Nazi symbols. They're not. That was a big story. The guy with an actual Nazi tattoo gets a pass. Seriously? That's how bankrupt you are morally for power?
14: So they can stop Susan Collins, who's like literally the most moderate member of the Senate.
4: Of all Republicans to target, of all of them, she's probably lowest on the list, or should be. I get you want a Democrat senator, right? Like, I totally get it. You could have gone with someone who doesn't have a Nazi tattoo, who isn't a serial cheater, who doesn't then have his wife deliver what amounted to a hostage video after this?
0: I find it really shameful that there's a group of media outlets and people who are willing to spread gossip instead of talking about real issues that...
4: I mean, it's a little bit more than gossip. I feel bad for her. She's a victim in all of this. She really is. She's a victim in this story, literally. She's the one who was cheated on, but now she has to go out there and defend this guy who, I don't know, maybe they have a loving marriage. They went through couples counseling and they came out stronger on the other side. Or she feels like she can't escape this disgusting, scary Nazi tattoo guy. I don't know, but I do feel bad for her. This line that both she and Graham Plattner are using, though, is kind of stupid. They're going after the media, pretending this isn't a story. And by the way, you're going after friendly media outlets. It seems to me that their friendliness might stop the longer you go ahead and attack them. The New York Times article wasn't particularly damning. Neither was the Wall Street Journal article, by the way. Did you actually read those articles? They weren't gossipy at all. They just were very transactional in what the story was. If anything, they didn't lean into the drama when they should have. That would have made the story a little bit more interesting. And as I said, I don't think the average person looks at a story of sexting other women when you're married as disqualifying anymore. I don't think that people view it that way. I don't even necessarily view it that way. It depends on the circumstance. It depends on, I guess, the content and context, and it depends on what happened after with your wife or your husband. Did you actually go through counseling and come out the other side stronger? Okay, I don't judge as far as my vote solely on an issue like that. It plays a role, and again, it's all context dependent, but that's not necessarily going to disqualify someone from me unless it was particularly egregious and we learned something else. It is odd, however, that the side that told us about how evil Donald Trump is and how he breaks norms and all these things and he's a rotten person with loose values and morals, how could a Christian support Donald Trump? Well, how can you support Graham Plattner? And again, even taking away the sexting, just focus on the Nazism. Just focus on that. How do you back someone like that? That I couldn't do. We've had plenty of Republicans who have fallen into the category of, I believe, racist. One that comes to mind immediately, Steve King, Iowa, right? He was a racist. Like, he was a bad person. I wanted nothing to do with him. The same way I wanted nothing to do with Paul Gosar and wanted nothing to do with Marjorie Taylor Greene and wanted nothing to do with, what's his name from Florida, Matt Gaetz. For a variety of different reasons. Marjorie Taylor Greene, anti-Semite. I said that from the beginning. I said it at the end. I was consistent the entire time. I said no to being on a panel with Paul Gosar. Like, nah, I don't want to have anything to do with that guy. Hard pass. Thank you. So I've been consistent. What did we do, for example, with Steve King? What, remind me what we did with him?
14: He got primaried and lost.
4: Exactly. We handled that. Now, are there going to be some times in which it's a little bit more gray and you can maybe get away with not getting too involved to the detriment of Republicans? Yes. Texas was a good example. What was his name? Gonzalez?
14: Oh, yeah.
4: Guy cheated on Tony?
14: Tony, yeah.
4: He cheated on his wife. He had an affair with a staff member who ended up killing herself. This guy was a degenerate. But when that story broke, there were 2 weeks to go in his primary. Should I have immediately said, oh, you've got to step down? From a moral standpoint, maybe. But I still want voters to decide. And I'm okay with the voters deciding in Maine. They decided to put him in this position. To me, this is more of a story about the reaction and how Democrats are embracing him. And the best we got was Cory Booker, who was on ABC yesterday.
9: Do you have concerns with the weight of all these controversies that it may jeopardize Democratic hopes to get that Senate seat in Maine?
10: Yeah, I have concerns. That guy has questions to answer, and that's what campaigns are for. But when I go all over New Jersey and see hundreds and hundreds of thousands of New Jerseyans losing their health care and millions more seeing their health care costs go up,
4: trillions.
10: I have families who say, I can't afford gas for my car and child care for my children.
4: That pivot?
10: I know that so much is riding on Democrats taking control of the Senate.
4: At least he's a little bit more honest about that. It's like, yeah, he's a bad person, but I want power. And again, Republicans have done that too. Can you stop lecturing me on the left about your positions? Is that possible? I mean, I know the answer is no, but I thought we would at least put it out there. 1-800-465-8770 for your texts. 1-800-465-8770. Seattle ranks near the bottom for what's called free and clear homes, meaning you don't owe anything on a mortgage. Why is that? We'll get into what the data actually tells us when we return on the Jason Rantz Show.
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4: Welcome back to the Jason Rand Show. Thank you so much for tuning in. Really do appreciate it. Seattle ranked as the worst performing housing market in the country in March, posting a 2.5% year-over-year price decline that put it at the bottom of all 20 major cities that ended up getting tracked. So that's obviously bad news in and of itself. And yet, it's not the only bad news. We've got bad news on top of bad news on top of bad news when it comes to our market right now. Now, that could change in a bit. But there was a story

0: outright by the homeowner, that they don't have any loan left to pay off. Nationally, the share of mortgage-free homes went up a little bit from the 2010-2014 period to the 2020 through 2024. It went from 34.5% to 39.5%. Washington is under that mark. And we're lumped in with a handful of very high-cost states where it kind of looks like, or at least the takeaway from this article to me was, you can call off paying off of a home a luxury. That's the sad part. And it matches, obviously, the general cost of living increases that we've seen in Washington, which I imagine makes it even more difficult to put more to paying down your mortgage versus what you have to put in as a minimum every single month. And the gap, you know, it's not random at all. Mortgage-free home ownership runs highest in the cheaper housing markets, specifically cheaper housing markets that have older populations, because you have now people who have spent decades putting in payments off of their mortgage, and eventually they pay it all off. So really what this means, at least in part in Washington, is we have quote-unquote younger homeowners who are either new or newer to home purchasing, and they're just still in the early or mid stages of paying it all off. When you look at places like West Virginia, it's at 53.9%, meaning this is generally a cheaper area with older homeowners, and yeah, they finally paid it off. Maryland, unsurprisingly, and D.C. are at the bottom of the list. And again, that's likely for people who are new to the market because they got a job in the federal government. They purchase a home. They tend to be mid-30s, early 40s as they start to establish and fully set roots there. It's just going to take a little bit of time. Washington is in line with California, where we lost shares, I guess, in all of this, meaning our market grew for people who are still purchasing homes and have mortgages on them. The median home price in Seattle, and this is the metro area, what do you think it is? Median.
1: 700,000.
0: Go up.
1: 800?
0: A little bit more.
1: 850.
0: Yeah, 850. That's a lot. And again, keep in mind, you're buying at 850 even a box, like maybe the size of our two studios combined. These are tiny homes, depending on where it is you want to live. And if it's a condo, you're spending an extra $3,000 a month just on the HOA. So this is not great news locally. It's good news in the context of maybe being in a position to hold off on selling, right? That you want to hang on to this home before you go ahead and sell it, so you'll pay more of it off. Maybe you'll keep your roots here because the market isn't particularly good right now for selling, or at least it's going to start tanking. It'll be interesting to find out when you should truly just jump into the market if you're looking to purchase, because it is now a buyer's market. It is. It's not a seller's market anymore. And the longer it stays a buyer's market, the better it is for the buyers. I just don't know how long that's going to last, and I don't know when you jump in. Last year, I spent a good half of the year trying to find a home, and I decided not to make that move. God, was I lucky. You know how close I came to putting an offer in on a house? Very close. And then just something said, don't do it. Don't do it. And I should have bet the markets on Kalshi what was going to happen. It's a Jason Rantz show.
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8: This is a Fox News alert. I'm Kathleen Maloney. Iran launched a large missile attack on Israel today. Fox's Trey Yings has President Trump's response.
9: At least four waves of Iranian ballistic missiles have targeted northern Israel. I just got off the phone with President Trump to get his reaction to the ongoing missile attack. As I was speaking with the president out the window, I could see some of these incoming missiles headed toward the northern part of this country. The IDF says they were able to shoot down the majority of the incoming fire, but the president telling Fox News, it's certainly not going to help negotiations. I asked him if he had a message for the Iranian regime. He said, what I would suggest to Iran, you've shot your missiles. That's enough. Get back to the table and make a deal. President Trump indicated in our conversation that negotiations with Iran were progressing toward a possible agreement as early as this coming week.
8: Iranian officials say the missile strikes were in retaliation for Israel's attacks on Beirut. Congress faces a deadline to renew a key part of the Foreign Intelligence Surveillance Act, and a recent presidential appointment has some lawmakers worried.
10: Democratic Senator Mark Warner said placing Bill Pulte as acting director of national intelligence is puzzling to him and his party.
11: He's terribly concerned that we're going to have interference in our elections this year. You're going to turn the keys of all of our intelligence agencies over somebody so grossly unqualified.
10: Republican Senator James Lankford said the president trusts Pulte for a short-term appointment.
12: To be able to step up in the for a few weeks to a month or so, to be able to step in and to be able to just manage this agency.
10: Both were on Fox News Sunday. Section 702 of FISA, which allows warrantless surveillance of adversaries, expires Friday. Grinnell Scott, Fox News.
8: And President Trump says he wants Pulte to begin shrinking the office of the Director of National Intelligence. 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
6: Welcome to Washington. I'm John Roberts in for Bret Baier. President Trump insists negotiations with Iran are going well and could lead to a deal this weekend. Primary night is over in California, but the vote tallying goes on and will. Crucial races for governor and Los Angeles mayor come down to the wire.
7: The negotiation itself has gone very well, actually. Very well. I'd say in that part of the world, ceasefires when you're shooting in a more moderate manner.
9: Ultimately, any deal we do will be a good deal or there won't be a deal.
11: The best possible outcome is to stop it now and cut our losses and try to get some sort of deal to reopen the Strait of Hormuz without paying a whole bunch of blood money to the Iranians.
12: And I commend the president for trying to bring this to a close, but pressure is the only language these people understand.
6: All right, so how do you bring Iran to the table in a way that finally ends up with some sort of a deal? Let's bring in our panel. Fox News contributor Jason Riley is here. Fox News radio political analyst Josh Krosshour and Democratic strategist Adrian Elrod. So Iran back up to its old tricks again, firing munitions at Kuwait, hitting Kuwait's international airport. Here's a statement from CENTCOM. Iran claimed that it did not attack the passenger terminal at Kuwait International Airport, and damage was instead caused by a U.S. missile interceptor. Totally false. Truth. Iran struck the civilian airport with drones in a deliberate, calculated, and unjustified attack. Adrian, it's pretty clear that Iran's not negotiating in good faith. Is it time to return to kinetic action to bring them to the table in any kind of meaningful way?
11: Look, I mean, I think this is why so many Americans are perplexed and have concerns about why we're in the situation to begin with, because we're negotiating with bad actors. The Iranians have long been known to not be truthful or coming to the table in good faith for negotiations. It's also very clear that President Trump wants to get out of this. So it seems like it's a back and forth. He said, she said, you know, one day we think we have a ceasefire, one day we think we have a deal, and then the Iranians back out or they lie and they, you know, are not truthful with what they said. So I think the big challenge here is how does Donald Trump move forward? Does he do what Congressman Moulton said, which is cut your losses and just call it, say that it's done, or do you actually try to continue to negotiate with bad actors?
6: Of course, the hard red line for President Trump is that Iran's going to give up its nuclear program and give over the nuclear dust. The president told Miranda Devine on Pod Force One that that deal's pretty much done. Listen to what he said.
12: He said, are you effing crazy? What are you effing doing? I helped you stay out of jail. Is that true? Did you speak to him in those terms?
7: I did. I don't want to say angry. I was a little bit perturbed at his constantly fighting with Lebanon. You know, at some point I said, Bibi, we got to stop this. We got to stop it. But I have a very good relationship. We're going to have to stop them from having a nuclear weapon. That's what we've done. And they've agreed to that. By the way, if they signed the agreement, they will have agreed to, we will not have a nuclear weapon if they sign the paper. In theory, they're pretty close to signing a paper.
6: All right, we took a little diversion through Netanyahu to get to the point there, but are you optimistic, Jason?
17: Well, I think we've heard this before, that we're on the cusp of a deal. You know, I do think the president has the markets in mind. He has the political calendar in mind. He has oil prices in mind, and that's understandable. But I think it's important that we finish what we started here. And just any deal to end the war doesn't mean that we've won the war, and we must win, because I think if we don't win, Iran comes out of this stronger. If they can close the strait up and just wait out the West, and count on us not having the patience to see things through, they'll come out of here in a stronger place. And we can't let that happen. And my concern is that we strike a deal that reopens the strait, but doesn't have details about ending this nuclear program, details about not using Hezbollah as a proxy any longer to attack Israel. You know, for Bibi Netanyahu, Iran is an existential threat. This isn't about oil prices or a political calendar for him. This is about fighting a country that wants to wipe Israel off the map. And I think we need to take this as seriously as Bibi Netanyahu is taking this.
6: And Netanyahu, of course, has got the Hezbollah problem as well with the rockets coming in from Lebanon, which is what that soundbite was about that we played a second ago with Miranda Devine. I want to pivot to Secretary of State Marco Rubio being on the Hill, talk to the Senate, talk to the House. The House got a little ridiculous at times. Watch this.
8: The onus is on you to prove that there is no corruption happening.
6: Well,
8: that is your responsibility as the Secretary of State. And you know what? Normally we would have access to that data. That's the transparency.
10: You just don't know where
8: to look. But you're not showing us any receipts. Well, then show us. Show the receipts. Have the documentation. You don't have this time yet.
10: What kind of thing is this? What is this? You get asked questions for 5 minutes and you don't get time to answer. It's not a hearing.
13: I think you said clown show.
10: Like a dunk tank? What is this?
6: So, Marco Rubio, he's been in the Senate long enough that he knows how to handle these hearings. But, I mean, the Democrats, Adrian, we're asking him about everything from that to his shoes.
11: Well, look, obviously, accountability is very important. That is the job of oversight from the minority party, in this case, the Democrats. But look, we have seen a number of Trump officials, and I'm not going to put Marco Rubio in this category because I think he's one of the more serious astute cabinet members, but we've seen a number of Trump cabinet members come in front of the committees and completely wear down some of the Democrats on the committees, criticize them. Pam Bondi, of course, notoriously had an Oppo research book in front of her where she was throwing out Oppo on various members. So I think, look, I served 10 years on the Hill, 5 and a half as the chief of staff. I would like to see both sides get back to a point where we're actually having constructive dialogue in some of these committee hearings, as opposed to a bunch of, you know, he said, she said, 30-second sound bites that will make, you know, shows like this.
6: But Jason, we all know that these hearings, particularly in the House, when you're the opposition, it's all about you making a speech, not letting the witness answer any questions, unless you've got a real gotcha question, and then just moving on.
17: Yeah, these theatrics are typical. You know, it's an election year. The Democrats see an opening. They've seen the polling on the war. They know that they think they have the upper hand in pressing administration officials on this. But I do think that Marco Rubio is one of the better spokesmen in this administration. I think he does understand what's at stake here, and I think he was trying to convey that.
6: Yeah, I mean, I think he's kind of like Obi-Wan Kenobi. You know, strike me down and I'll become more powerful than you could ever imagine.
14: Well, he has almost every job, apparently, in the White House as well. But look, the contrast between Rubio and House Democrats couldn't have been more stark, and Rubio came out on top.
6: Well, the results of the California primary continue to trickle in, and when we say trickle, we mean trickle. It still could take days, maybe longer, before we get the final results. But here's what we know about the California race so far. It looks like the polls were pretty accurate because at the moment, Steve Hilton's got a lead, pretty narrow one over Javier Becerra. We should point out, though, Adrian, that a lot of the outstanding votes are going to come from very Democratic areas.
11: Yeah, look, and I mean, this they come in at snail's pace, right? I was a chief of staff or a member of Congress from California, and I remember every election cycle, it would take 2 weeks sometimes for all the absentees to be counted. So we may have been given the close race for a long time here, but the bottom line is, look, I mean, at the end of the day, this was a very close race among a lot of Democrats for a while. And then for a number of reasons, Becerra came out of the pack and really surged at the end. It does look like it's likely going to be Becerra and Hilton or Hilton Becerra. But Steyer could also come in, you know, as well.
6: There's more people splitting the Democratic vote than there is the Republican, the independent vote. But when it comes to the actual runoff, if it is Hilton and Becerra, again, Becerra's going to have all those Democratic votes, and Hilton's going to have to make a real compelling case to win over Democrats and independents, Josh.
14: Yeah, California is just such a blue state. It's going to be a big challenge for any Republican, whether it's the LA mayor's race, whether it's the governor's race, to break that losing streak. Look, the state of governance in California, though, is such a ripe topic for any Republican to campaign on. I mean, just the fact that it takes almost a month to count all the votes in California compared to any other state in the country, and they take their ballots after come in after Election Day. If California can't manage its own election administration. It raises questions just about governance, and we see the issues with homelessness, crime, the economy in the state. So there's a real challenge for Democrats. The problem is it's a one-party state. There's just such a Democratic advantage. It's hard to make those reforms.
6: As we come to you, Jason, let's add in the mayor's race. We don't have the exact numbers yet, but here are the candidates. It's Spencer Pratt, Karen Bass, and Nithya Raman. Pratt is in a good, solid second place. He had about 30% of the votes compared to Karen Bass, which is 32-34. Nithya Raman seemed to be well back, and she said to her supporters last night, you heard her say this might not be the result we were looking for. But in that race, in the governor's race, what do you think?
17: I think what it shows is an unhappiness with the status quo, that you see unconventional candidates like Pratt and Hilton doing as well as they've done. Obviously, with the wild running on with Pratt running on the wildfires and homelessness and affordability in general, but also at the gubernatorial level, the unhappiness with the way Newsom has run the state, I think, is showing in these unconventional candidates doing as well as they're doing. But I agree with Josh. It is a deep blue state, and so if you're a betting person, you probably have to go with the Democrats in these races. But we'll see.
6: Yeah. All right, let's bring it back nationwide, because President Trump endorsed a lot of folks in South Dakota, Iowa, and New Mexico and Montana. This is all of the people who he won on. The only little glitch here, and this is the first glitch he's ever had, because let's put up the primary scorecard here. The president was battling 1,000, but his candidate for governor in the state of Iowa was defeated. So he's gone 12 for 12 in the Senate, 117 for 117 in the House. Governor, 8 nominees or 8 endorsements, 7-1. Adrian, you got to admit that's an unbelievable record.
11: Look, here's the bottom line. I mean, Donald Trump, what that is proving right there is that Donald Trump still rules the Republican Party. The MAGA brand still rules the Republican Party. Now, John, the challenge is a lot of the candidates that he has endorsed from Ken Paxton on down are not necessarily the ones who are the most viable Republicans in a general election. You can ask almost any analyst or voter in Texas, and they will say that John Cornyn would have been far more formidable to defeat James Tallarico than Ken Paxton. So, you know, sure, he's winning these primaries, but that does not necessarily mean that those are the best candidates to win a general.
6: All right, everything will become clear in November. We'll see. Thanks for joining us, folks. Really appreciate it.
13: We'll be back with more right after this.
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18: 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IBM's annual CEO study shows that adopting new tools is no longer enough. 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The study found that 76% of organizations now have a chief AI officer, up from 26% a year ago, and nearly two-thirds of CEOs say they are comfortable using AI to help inform major strategic decisions. The study also showed that organizations with an AI-first leadership approach are scaling more AI initiatives than their peers. The message is clear. 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
3: There's new ideas get you new people, and that disables the seniority system. The seniority system, which the governor and I have talked about, is where you've got folks that are there for 20, 30, 40 years. They don't get power until 30, 40 years in. We need young folks, different folks, farmers, business people, to come into Congress, bring their new ideas, and use merit, not who lives the longest. Why do we let the people in charge who happen to live the longest? Seems like it ought to be about merit.
4: But when you look at the seniority, so you come in, maybe idealistic, and then you've got people that have been there 30 years who are the chairman of the committees. So the people that tend to not stay for 30 years, I think, have good intentions, and they get disillusioned because they're blocked from advancing.
5: Yeah, you look at the average years of service for members of the 119th Congress. In the House, 8.6 years, Senate, 11.2. The percent of congressional incumbents reelected in 2020, 96%, 2024, 97%. To your point, Congressman, that power of incumbency comes with a lot.
3: Yeah, it absolutely just stifles innovation and a sense of urgency. You know, in business, you've got to be first, and you got to get out there. And in Congress, they're just coasting and coasting and coasting. And then think about who's against this. Members of Congress and the lobbyists. Jack Abramoff, the lobbyist who went to jail, spent 4 years in jail. You know, he said he didn't want to have to repurchase new members. That's why he's against term limits.
4: Mm-hmm. Well, and if you also think, people say, well, isn't the term limit just the election? And honestly, on the surface, it's a good point. Incumbents make the system benefit incumbents. They have campaign finance that's written to help incumbents. Congressional franking. There's things that don't make it an easy, even playing field. Most of the congressional districts in this country are going to elect either one party or the other. So then the whole thing is the party primary. So term limits would force turnover, and it would honestly give more people an opportunity to serve.
5: Approval of Congress is upside down. I mean, right now it's 18% approve, 71% disapprove.
3: That's
5: a good day. Both of you, well, you're on your way out to finish terms. You've finished. Do you feel like you have more to do on the elected office space?
4: I think this is, I wish that this could be done in the next year and a half, but I think it's going to take a little bit longer than that. This is a hanging curveball politically for members of state legislatures. And guess what? It's in their interest to do it. You term limit people in Congress, you're a state senator.
5: Space
4: hey,
5: opens
4: you've
5: up.
4: Got an opportunity to be a yeah. congressman someday.
5: I mean, are you going to get back in the game as far
3: well,
5: as elected?
3: 12 states. I'm focused on this right now. 12 states have already done it. So we're 12 states there. We need 34 states. But somewhere in the 20s, it'll force a constitutional convention. And the one they Congress sees that coming, as the governor said, they're going to act on it.
5: 1997, Newt Gingrich's contract with America said term limits were going to be a part of it. They did vote on it, but they came short of the two-thirds needed to send it on.
3: Yeah.
5: Have you decided whether you're going to run for president again?
4: No, because we have one president that just got in office less than a year ago, and that's really the opportunity to change the country. There's obviously been a lot of positives with shutting the border and some of the other things, but Congress needs to be more productive. There's a lot more meat on the bone for them to do, and if you look at what happened in the elections 2 weeks ago, Republicans got their clock clean. Going into the midterms, you got to have a different dynamic, and I think the way you keep Congress is to be productive, for these members to produce good legislation. It can't be all President Trump's shoulders having to do executive orders.
5: And is this affordability issue, the way it's talked about, very powerful?
4: It is powerful because if you think about it, we had record inflation for how many years? Inflation is down from the height of Biden and the rate, no question, but the old prices don't come back. So if you're at 3%, that compounds everything. Well, people got to afford utility bills, they got to afford mortgage payments, they got to afford insurance, they got to afford all these things, groceries. And so the old prices haven't come back, and that's just the reality.
5: And you're a businessman, you see it from the other side as well. Business is being squeezed.
3: No, business is clearly being squeezed. And when you just think about it, 70% of the folks in Congress are either professional career politicians or lawyers. We need a representation of America and not just some elitist group that stays and perpetuates their own power.
5: Gentlemen, thanks so much.
4: Thank you.
5: We'll follow it. You can see all the Common Ground segments on my podcast, Common Ground. Find that in the All-Star Panel podcast under the Brett Baer podcast at foxnewspodcast.com, Spotify, or wherever you download podcasts. 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
32: 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Criminal Gary Gilmore.
34: 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I've accepted sentences all my life.
35: By an affirmative vote of a majority of the members of the Board of Pardons of the state of Utah, the death sentence imposed on Gary Gilmore will not be commuted or lessened.
36: I let the American people down, and I have to carry that burden with me for the rest of my life.
37: 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He used it. He made me go out there and do it. I did it for him, for blood, for
38: saying he had the blood. In this hour of sorrow of both Tennesseans, the nation, and indeed around the world, the sadness reflects the talent of one of the greatest talents that this country's ever produced, or maybe this world has ever produced.
39: News as it happened then, news as it happens now.
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40: I'm Gianna Gelosi with your Fox True Crime Minute. A Texas man who's facing a capital murder charge in connection with the death of his pregnant wife has fled the country. On May 4th, the attorney for Lee Mongerson Gilley says his client cut off his ankle monitor before boarding a plane to Canada and then flew from Canada to Italy, where he was taken into custody by authorities. There, he allegedly told officials that he was seeking asylum because he was being wrongfully prosecuted and feared he would face the death penalty. The 39-year-old was charged with capital murder in 2025 in connection with the killing of his pregnant wife, Christina Bauer Gilley. Gilley on October 7, 2024. Gilley initially told police that she died of an overdose and he attempted to perform CPR. An autopsy suggested otherwise. She had trauma to her neck and face more consistent with strangulation. Gilley was arrested in 2024, released on $1 million bail, and required to wear that ankle monitor. In 2025, prosecutors say he spoke with a woman about a plan to flee to Mexico. There's more on this story at FoxNews.com or subscribe to the Fox True Crime Podcast. I'm Gianna Gelosi with your Fox True Crime Minute.
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2: Lawmakers are zeroing in on China's influence both abroad and here at home. The focus is on alleged efforts to silence dissidents in China and inside the United States. As officials warn, the threat from Beijing remains a top national security concern. Our senior foreign policy correspondent Jillian Turner is following it from the State Department.
3: It was very clear in 2021 that she was going to represent the United States of America in the 2022 Winter Olympic Games in Beijing. And that's when the Chinese government targeted me and also her.
4: On the Hill today, the Chinese-born father of American Olympic gold figure skater Alyssa Liu accused the Communist Party of surveilling and harassing him and his daughter, the most famous teen in American sports.
3: Because she posted news reports of the labor camps and the persecution of the Uyghurs in China.
4: Today, on the 37th anniversary of the bloody Tiananmen Square massacre, where Chinese officials slaughtered an unknown number of peaceful protesters, Congress is holding today's Chinese Communist Party to account for continuing abuses of civilians there and on U.S. soil.
8: The Chinese Communist Party sees strategic value in Americans' suffering.
4: Secretary of State Marco Rubio marked the anniversary with a reminder to CCP officials that, quote, censorship can never erase the past. Experts at today's House hearing also flagged China's intelligence services' extraordinary reach outside the mainland.
12: They can find images of Winnie the Pooh on a protester in Hong Kong.
4: China also remains a major source of the precursor chemicals fueling the fentanyl epidemic.
15: The drugs entering our communities today are more potent, more unpredictable, and more deadly than ever.
4: Well, lawmakers today also coined the term poison pipeline to refer to the illicit flow of deadly drug chemical compounds from China through Mexico and then into the United States. John.
2: All right, Jillian Turner with the update from the State Department. Jillian, thank you. Data centers are expected to account for nearly 3% of the world's projected electricity use in just the next 4 years. That is according to a new United Nations report. It comes as voters in a city near Los Angeles approve a first-of-its-kind measure to ban the construction of data centers. Other localities are passing temporary restrictions on the facilities. Special report anchor Brett Baer takes a look at how energy and technology companies are working to address energy concerns amid a growing demand for artificial intelligence. Brett?
5: Thanks, John. A new report on fusion energy shows increasing confidence the power source could one day be used commercially. While some still call the effort science fiction, energy experts acknowledge a need for additional power sources to meet the artificial intelligence demand. Tonight, we look at what the future holds.
18: As an industry, we are investing approximately $1.1 trillion in our infrastructure and then over the next 5 years to ensure that we're meeting that need and that demand.
5: To keep up with the artificial intelligence demand, companies are getting creative. Commonwealth Fusion Systems is working to add 24/7 reliable power to the grid through fusion energy, the power source of the sun.
19: When you take light nuclei like hydrogen and you combine them together and you release energy in that process, and that energy is released in the form of heat, which then you can convert to electricity.
5: New studies by the company show some in the science community are optimistic.
19: We were able to do first principles modeling to validate the range of powers that comes out.
5: Commonwealth Fusion Systems estimates its power plants could produce 50 times more electricity than they consume, and that each location could generate enough power to run a small city for a full year, using only as much fusion fuel as a pickup truck could carry.
19: One of these power plants, we think, could power about 280,000 American homes.
5: Fusion, however, still has a lot of uncertainties. MIT researchers estimate fusion could provide anywhere from 10% to 50% of electricity by 2100. Others note, however, if any power plants make it to the grid, it is expected to be an expensive process.
19: The biggest challenge that we have right now is actually the integration piece of the system. So we're building this complex commercial system for the very first time. It's sort of like there's this big dance that we're doing right now of getting all the pieces in the right order at the right time and putting them together in the right way.
5: Instead of adding new energy, some companies are moving data centers to locations where less power is required.
6: There's probably no more attractive place for that than the Arctic Circle.
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6: 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We rent those chips to clients and provide, you know, cloud services and other AI services on top of it. The whole data center industry has moved beyond trying to have proximity to urban centers.
5: Nordic countries have plenty of land and green energy available. The cool climate also reduces the amount of energy required to cool hardware. With 50% of its land located above the Arctic Circle and some of the lowest energy prices in Europe, the data center market in Norway seems to be heating up.
6: In northern Norway, where we have some of our data centers, the grid isn't even connected to the population center in the south, where the capital Oslo is. So there is no reason for why what you do up there would impact, you know, electricity prices in the major cities.
7: We have a cold climate that we can use for free cooling. We have an abundance of water that is also cold for many, many months of the year. We don't have that groundwater challenge as you do in a lot of other geographies.
5: Nordic countries host around 134 existing data centers, with 71 expected to come online in the near future.
7: During the last 24 months, we see an exponential amount of data center builds being announced across the Nordics that want to tap into those fundamentals as well.
5: Construction costs for Arctic data centers are plentiful. One data center consultant firm reports Oslo, Stockholm, Helsinki, and Copenhagen are among the 11 nations with the highest construction costs.
7: We see a lot of companies that are building data centers that haven't been built data centers in the Nordics before often are delayed because it is a complex thing to handle the weather we have during the 12 months and given the seasonal changes.
5: We talk a lot about the demand driving up costs, but is additional infrastructure and increased capacity also possibly increasing costs on electric bills?
18: It is, Brett. We are investing as Exelon. We're a pure transmission and distribution company. So my responsibility every day is to operate a safe, reliable, and resilient grid. So I'm your pipes and wires. I do not control the generation. What we've seen across the PJM footprint is that supply costs have increased 645%. Since 2024.
5: Despite the difficulties to adapt to the rising power demand, companies around the world are working to try to find a solution.
19: There's a really strong correlation between energy usage and quality of life. And so the answer is, in general, you want to find ways to make more energy and make it in a clean and a safe way.
5: While some scientists argue fusion has a long way to go, artificial intelligence companies are signing on to fusion power. Commonwealth Fusion Systems has partnerships with NVIDIA, Google, and others. We'll send it back to you.
2: Fascinating stuff. Thank you, Brett.
5: We'll be back with more right after this.
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25: Temperatures being 30 degrees above average.
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10: So what's your response to this New York Times article on Graham Plattner?
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12: He has the obligation as a candidate to address the legitimate questions that Mainers have, personal and political.
13: Well, a lot of talk on Capitol Hill about Graham Plattner and in Maine as well, and whether or not he is going to survive this new bruising. Examination of his personal life as he tries to wrench the Senate seat from the hands of Susan Collins. Let's bring in our panel now. Fox News political analyst Guy Benson, Fox News contributor Ben Domenech, host of the Big Ben podcast, and Susan Page, the Washington bureau chief at USA Today. So some new shoes have dropped here with this new examination by the New York Times, of all people, regarding past relationships with women. Here's one of the pithy quotes. Three other women who had been romantically involved with Mr. Plattner offered a far more complicated assessment, I guess, than others did, describing volatile and toxic relationships that were unsettling and at times emotionally wrenching. Mr. Plattner could be charming and charismatic, they recalled in interviews, but also demeaning to women, and in at least one case, even physically threatening. He drank heavily and was regularly unfaithful. Susan, what do you think?
14: Well, I think these are not good things for a candidate. If they are disqualifying, let's know whether there's more disclosures to come. Because one thing that's happened with Graham Plattner is he's come on strong, populist candidate, has gotten some strong support and some big endorsements. But there's been one disclosure after another that is disquieting and that he's had to address. And he has to address these allegations.
13: What do you think of that?
15: So I think that Democrats at this moment on Capitol Hill are hoping, after the whole Q&A session that they had with Plattner the other day, that there aren't more shoes to drop, that this is as bad as it gets, that basically this is something that they view as bad, but manageable. One of the things that I still find to be far more disturbing about Plattner's behavior is that he was on Kick, this platform that is known to be a font of child predators. And like, I don't know why that doesn't rank higher on sort of things. But look, if there is more that comes out, the kinds of fears that those Democrats, including Elizabeth Warren, were putting in front of Plattner, then I think he's going to have to answer questions. And there's going to be a lot more distrust in his answers that there's nothing more.
13: One former girlfriend guy, Lindsay Fifield, told this to the Times. He had what she described as a warrior ethos and would fantasize about killing people he deemed a threat, she said. She said he told her that rape was about power. He said this a lot. If anybody

0: far more progressive on the spectrum. There are a number of concerning, disturbing, unflattering things in the piece. We know that at this emergency luncheon meeting that the Democrats held with him here in Washington this week, he assured them that nothing else was coming. And now this piece is out. And my understanding is the New York Times does have more, at least in terms of allegations, and other papers may be trying to chase it down that would be potentially more explosive than this. I don't know if that will see the light of day or not, but I think a lot of Democrats are wondering, is there this sort of Damocles hanging over this candidate, and what's he going to say and deny in the meantime?
1: Right. One woman talked about the interesting habits that he had while watching television. Quote, she said he kept an AR-15 lying around his apartment on Capitol Hill and would sharpen an axe, a relic from his time working on the Appalachian Trail before he enlisted in the Marines, while watching television. I sometimes play guitar, but not sharpen an axe. You don't find that troubling.
2: What's troubling to Democrats is that they have these hopes, I think aspirational hopes, of winning control of the Senate. And it's unlikely they're going to do that if they don't win Maine back. But Susan Collins has defied expectations before. She's won five terms. She's been trailing in the polls several times and come back and won again. And Democrats are worried that's going to happen again.
1: Yeah, here's how Plattner describes it all. He says, I've been open about what was a very dark period in my life where I struggled with undiagnosed PTSD, too often self-medicated with alcohol, and was far from perfect boyfriend. I take responsibility for all of that. I wish I had been better. Any characterization beyond that is false and, I believe, politically motivated. You know, there's no allegation of abuse in any of the New York Times story. There's maybe some rough handling, but no punching, no broken bones.
3: I think, again, Democrats have already played their hand here, and they've shown that they're going to be loyal to him. Graham Plattner, I do not believe, is going to drop out of this race. I think he's going to stay in it. Mm-hmm. And I think that those Democrats who've already endorsed him are going to stick with him. But there is kind of a ticking clock here, as Guy suggested. You know, if there are more things to come out, there's a limited amount of time where the Democratic Party in Maine would have the ability to replace him if he did drop out. So things could change dramatically, I think, in the coming weeks, depending on what's reported.
1: All right, I want to switch gears and go to New Jersey and then a 12th congressional district where Adam Hamaway, the candidate, it's been discovered that he had ties to the blind Sheikh Abdelrahman, who was convicted in 1995 of his involvement in the World Trade Center bombing of 1993, died in jail. Town of Cranberry, New Jersey, which is in the 12th congressional district, is the final resting place of Todd Beamer. And the contrast there couldn't be more glaring.
0: John, a few things. Number one, you mentioned the connection to the blind Sheikh. He was a personal translator for the blind Sheikh. He was a defense witness at the terrorism trial on behalf of this arch terrorist. He also, according to Jewish Insider, went abroad and worked with or volunteered for what turned out to be an Al-Qaeda front group earlier in his life. And people will say, well, in the interim, he's done better things with his life. But now as a candidate for the U.S. Congress to represent Todd Beamer's district, Let's Roll, one of the true heroes of 9/11 from an American perspective, he's campaigning alongside and very happily receiving and touting the endorsement of Hassan Piker, who has declared openly that America deserved 9/11. That's a top surrogate for this man running for Congress who wants to represent the district where Todd Beamer lived with his young family before he was murdered on 9/11 by those Al-Qaeda terrorists. And his surrogate is saying that America deserved it.
1: You know, we haven't heard a lot from Democrats about Hamaway, but we have heard from Congressman Jared Moskowitz, who in the Free Press is quoted this way. Representative Jared Moskowitz, a Florida Democrat, told the Free Press that he is concerned about Hamaway's past. The idea that we've expanded the tent to the point that we're putting people in that clearly are not in line with our values, I think, is a real long-term mistake, he said. What do you make of this?
2: So these are legitimate questions. They deserve to be explored. They were explored in this congressional campaign. Mm-hmm. These allegations are not new. They were discussed, and the voters in that district chose him as a Democratic nominee. And since it's such a Democratic district, de facto, he's expected to win the general election. I think that's where the judgment needs to be made. He says, makes the point that he has had no contact with the blind Sheikh since he was indicted and prosecuted and convicted and imprisoned. But fair to talk about it and

0: Just to be clear, it was talked about in this campaign.
1: But Hamaway, Ben, did acknowledge that in the presence of Rahman, Rahman talked about jihad a lot.
2: Yes, they talked about it the way you might talk about the Mets or something like that. I mean, it's just, it's absurd. But what I do think is important to understand here is this is likely to be a wave Democratic year. We've seen that coming for a very long time. That could be mitigated a little bit by the redistricting battles playing out the way that they did. But one thing that you see in wave years is a lot of people who don't deserve to win elections. And a Congress that ends up inviting someone who had this level of support actively for terrorism as it was going on, and particularly the geography of this district, that is such an offensive thing, I think, to the idea of who we want representing us in Congress, in Washington, and I hope the voters are wise enough to return.
1: Yeah, final 20 seconds to you about where Congress may be headed.
3: It's a very blue district as well, so he's the odds-on favorite to represent New Jersey 12 and all with that, well, everything that that means and entails.
1: All right. Thank you for being with us tonight, panel. Appreciate it.
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9: This is a Fox News alert. Iran attacks Israel for the first time since the April ceasefire.
10: Four waves of Iranian ballistic missiles targeted Israel tonight in response to the IDF strikes on Hezbollah in southern Beirut earlier today.
9: Fox's Trey Yangst reporting from Tel Aviv, where he watched Iranian missiles soar through the skies, and says that he spoke to President Trump a short time ago.
10: The president told me it's certainly not going to help negotiations. The president indicated that ultimately he felt things were very close to an agreement. He said Monday, Tuesday, or Wednesday of this coming week, and now this. He is holding consultations with his security team, I am told, by a senior U.S. official. And I asked the president about the Israeli strike on Hezbollah in Beirut earlier today. He told me that was not coordinated with the United States and that he is not happy about it. The region is now waiting to see if the Israelis will respond to these waves of ballistic missiles that targeted their northern cities. Tonight, we can report that Iran's foreign minister is speaking with regional counterparts about the situation.
9: And President Trump is concerned Israel will retaliate against Iran and blow up a possible peace deal. The manhunt in Ohio continues. Police are searching for shooters who opened fire at a summer festival in Toledo yesterday, injuring 12 people, two critically.
11: Police say two gunmen may have been shooting at each other when at least 16 shots rang out in a crowded summer street festival. There were several hundred people at that festival.
9: Fox's Chanley Painter reporting. And Pope Leo celebrated Mass in Madrid today during his first visit there as the Pope and the first papal visit in 15 years. Organizers say more than 1 million people attended the service. 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

0: Contact. Call sign Warlord 6 here, a.k.a. General Ernie Audino. And I'm here with the Front Lines Report. It's the nation's largest military talk radio show. And this week, we're back on U.S. soil and broadcasting again out of Warlord, Maine, which is our talk, our tactical ops center. And we're going out nationwide, over 180 stations once again. Our mission, help tell the military story by way of those who help write it. So our citizens have a good understanding of our military, what we ask them to do. All right, team, we are Redcon 1. You're going to love our guest this week. Coming up in a few minutes is Andrew Galili, the Director of Policy for the National Union for Democracy in Iran. He works closely with the Crown Prince of Iran, Reza Pahlavi, son of the late Shah. And Andrew's career has been in security and intelligence. And, of course, we're going to talk Iran. He's obviously got some inside skinny, so you don't want to miss him. But first, let's talk the War Powers Resolution, because a few days ago, a bunch of herbivores in the House managed to pass a vote on it. Yeah, the vote was 215 to 208, and that included four Republicans who voted with the Democrats. And just so you know, those four guys are Tom Barrett of Michigan, Warren Davidson of Ohio, Brian Fitzpatrick of Pennsylvania, and Tom Massey of Kentucky, of course. Well, here's the bottom line. This vote ain't going nowhere because it's not going to pass the Senate. And even if it does, it would still have to go to the president for his signature, which Trump will never do. He'll veto it. So that would mean it would go back to Congress for a vote to override the veto. And that would require a two-thirds vote of both chambers. And of course, that's not going to happen. So this current vote in the House is pure political theater. I mean, it literally has no legal effect. And the Bubba's voting in favor of it, they knew that going in. They know it now, but they did it anyway. It was an entire waste of time and resources. Pathetic. A charade masquerading as substance. And that's not why we send these guys to the Hill. They're supposed to be leaders. And leading is the art of motivating a team in concerted action to accomplish a common objective, to make something happen, for crying out loud, to accomplish something that's bigger than any of us, this action that produces a deliverable for all of us. But no, we get a kabuki dance, and this is part of the reason why we're experiencing an institutional crisis on Capitol Hill these days. I mean, you know, Congress is getting more complex, bigger, more lethargic. It's where we spend increasing amounts of our hard-earned tax dollars for our elected body to increasingly fail to deliver. These guys spend the majority of their time acting in their own best interest, you know, pandering to the political ideologues who will get them votes. I know what I'm talking about, guys. I've seen it on the inside repeatedly. Every statement, every vote, every position, every TV appearance, every utterance, you name it, every vote is first weighed for its political coin, whether it gains or loses a vote. And yet, here we are today, engaged in hostile action to secure vital national interests of the United States, that being a permanently non-nuclear Iran. And the stakes couldn't possibly be higher. We got pilots and sailors, soldiers, slugging it out, prepared to pay the full measure while these cats on the Hill play games. So here's another thing. Despite the dysfunction of this whole war powers vote, it does produce something. It emboldens the Ayatollahs to resist negotiating in good faith because they see this vote as evidence of growing political opposition to the president. This is more reason for Tehran to keep dragging their feet into the midterms, where their hopes are now even higher that they can increase the political costs on our president. So those Oscar winners who voted to advance this war powers action, they advance only the interests of our adversary. You know, I hope they're proud of themselves. Yeah, I'm fired up by that. Well, anyway, team, it's call sign Warlord 6, and you're monitoring the Front Lines Report. Let's talk about the war powers resolution itself. I mean, a lot of people like to raise it in conversation, but I suspect few have really read the document. It was passed in 1973 over President Nixon's veto. It was Congress's attempt to limit his constitutional authority as commander-in-chief to commit U.S. troops to hostile action in Vietnam. Here are the cliff notes, at least as to how it operates. First, it requires a president to notify Congress within 48 hours of committing troops to hostile action. So where in the Constitution is there a 48-hour limit or notification requirement? It's not there. You show me. It ain't there. Second, it says the president can keep those troops engaged in hostilities for 30 days plus another 30 days to disengage. All right. Where is it? Flip to it in the Constitution. Show me where there's a 30-day or a 60-day limitation. Show me. It's not there. Third, if that disengagement proves impractical or dangerous, then it gives the president another 30 days to withdraw troops. So 90 days total. Once again, look at the Constitution. Where is there a 90-day limit? You show me. Yep, it's not there. So that's it in a nutshell. But here's a problem. It's clearly unconstitutional. No co-equal branch of government can limit the constitutional authority of another co-equal branch of government. Now, in this case, Article 2, Section 2 of the Constitution delegates authority to the president to be the commander-in-chief of the military. There's no higher authority in the military chain of command. On the other hand, Article 1, Section 8 of the Constitution delegates to Congress the authority to raise and maintain the military, call forth the militia, and declare war. There is no language whatsoever that authorizes Congress to direct or limit how the president chooses to engage in hostilities. You show me where it is, because it's not there. The only power Congress has to limit the president's commitment of troops to combat is by way of congressional funding authority. So, yeah, Congress can vote to withhold funding to the military if it wants. Now, as to declaring war, it's clear that Congress has the sole authority to declare war, you know, as in declare that a state of war exists. That's because there's a difference between hostilities and war. The drafters of the Constitution that knew that not every hostile engagement can possibly rise to the level of war. They knew that there would be many situations that would require the president, as commander-in-chief, to commit troops to combat, to respond to threats that did not otherwise rise to the level of war. Our history bears this up. You know, in 250 years, our presidents from both parties have committed troops to combat hundreds of times, maybe 300 times. And yet, how many wars has Congress declared? Five. The War of 1812, the Mexican-American War, Spanish-American War, World War I, and World War II. That's it. Five out of hundreds. I rest my case. Next, Secretary of State Rubio said the war is over this week on the Hill. And then he added that, you know, as to continued negotiations, President Trump's non-negotiables are: one, open the Straits of Hormuz; two, surrender the enriched uranium; and three, long-term restrictions on Iran's nuclear weapons program. Well, I guess Secretary Rubio's right, because Iran refuses to negotiate about any of those. And now, you know, we've still been in a few exchanges of fire with the IRGC. Iran struck Bahrain and Kuwait, maybe Saudi Arabia, I think. We struck some Iranian facilities on Keshem Island, which sits right on the northern edge of the Straits of Hormuz, right at the constriction. Iran is threatening to shut down the Bab el-Mandab, too. That's the southern choke point to the Red Sea. And, you know, a third of the daily global maritime transit of oil passes through that choke point. You know, Iran's obviously hoping their allies, the Houthis, will do it, and time will tell. And on, there's a whole bunch, been a bunch of other skirmishes, a cycle of ceasefire, violation of ceasefire, extension of ceasefire. And all the while, we keep trying to negotiate. It's clear this regime has no interest in negotiating. It believes it has the political and diplomatic leverage over President Trump. It believes it can drag out negotiations into the midterms. It also believes it can disrupt the community of interest that exists between the USA and Israel. And that's significant, because the center of gravity to any coalition is its shared interest. Disrupt those and the coalition falls apart. But in the face of this, we're imposing immense economic disruption upon Iran, and that's a good thing. The blockade is having real effect, although I've seen reports that there's a great increase in overland transit to and from Pakistan, you know, trying to mitigate the effects of the blockade. But it's clear that President Trump believes the regime will succumb to the accumulation of economic costs before President Trump succumbs to the accumulation of political costs. Let's hope that happens. But why we're not simultaneously imposing military costs on the regime is inexplicable. It makes no military sense that we've unilaterally ceased combat and consequently ceded to the enemy the opportunity to rearm, refit, and improve their defenses. The only thing these continually extending ceasefires are doing is increasing the complexity of the military equation for us. if and when we need to pull that trigger again. Listen, we need to stop piecemealing our efforts in. That's a classic mistake in the battlefield. We got to get back to putting steel on target, simultaneous to maintaining this blockade. Team, if a war is worth fighting, it's worth winning. This is call sign Warlord 6, General Ernie Andino, the Frontlines Report. I'm going to break a rebore site, but we'll be right back with Andrew Galili from the National Union for Democracy in Iran. You don't want to miss him. Stay up on the net. His father was a disabled Army veteran, and his daughter was born blind. He started guiding and teaching blind skiers in the 1980s. He saw how powerful skiing was as a therapy for people with disabilities. So he decided to do the same thing with scuba diving. 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

0: All right, team, LDE time now. This call sign, Warlord 6, General Ernie Audino at the Front Lines Report. Our guest this week is a career in security and intelligence, a graduate of Johns Hopkins. Recently served as a senior policy analyst at JINSA, the Jewish Institute for National Security of America. And he now serves as director of policy at the National Union for Democracy in Iran. Works closely with Iranian Crown Prince Reza Pahlavi, the son of the Shah, and we are going to talk Iran, of course. Hey, welcome to the unit, Andrew.
1: Thanks for having me, General.
0: It's my pleasure. And, I like hearing it from the horse's mouth. So let's get at it right now. But first, you know, there was the Oslo Freedom Forum this past week. Anything come out of that?
1: The Crown Prince's daughter, Noor Pahlavi, spoke at that event, as well as his chief of staff. You know, very good presence as usual. But I think just more of these messages getting out to the world of what's going on the ground in Iran and what the Iranian people need to move forward is really important to these different audiences and world leaders.
0: Yeah. When you say his chief of staff, that Cameron?
1: Yes, correct.
0: Yeah. He's a brilliant guy.
1: Yes, former vice president of Mufti.
0: Yeah, he's been on the show in the past, too. Well, I don't know. Let's get down to some tough stuff. You know, Secretary of State Rubio was on the Hill this week, and he said the war is over. Is that the case?
1: It doesn't seem like it. First of all, you know, the blockade itself is somewhat of an act of war, right? The war is continuing. And it kind of reminds me of people saying that, you know, we started this war a couple of months ago. The war that Iran, that the Islamic Republic regime in Iran has been waging against Americans and, of course, against the Iranian people has been going on for decades. So this is a continuation of more of the kind of Cold War aspect of this conflict. But there are no indications that this deal that's being discussed is actually going to lead to a permanent end to the conflict. Because that's not what the regime wants, and they're not capable of delivering on that. So I think there's a reason our assets are still in the region. There's a reason the blockade continues, and it's because the war has not completely ended now.
0: Yeah, the war ends when you accomplish your objective. We have stated up front, President Trump stated it pretty well. He said Iran will not have a nuclear weapon. Unfortunately, the one subordinate objective that would make that possible, i.e. toppling the regime, has not been included as one of our subordinate objectives. You know, the president has listed destroying the Navy, destroying the Air Force, destroying the launchers, missiles, and drones, and disrupting the defense industrial base. That's all great and necessary. I got it. And we've added to that now, disrupt the economy. We're doing that with the blockade. And we've added now negotiate to achieve a deal as one of our objectives. The problem is none of that, even as well executed as the military end of this has been, none of that guarantees a non-permanently non-nuclear Iran. I mean, they can just acquire one from North Korea.
1: Yeah, I mean, there's rumors going around that they have already acquired one from Pakistan, which I don't believe, but that's how easy it could be for them. And that's why leaving this regime in power after all this would make this military operation mostly a failure. I mean, look, as you mentioned, the objectives were outlined from the beginning. I think a lot of people are running with this idea that the objectives change constantly and were never made clear. I think for the most part, they were. You just outlined them as well. One of the objectives that had been dropped, I think, and hasn't been mentioned as often, is the Iranian people. It gets forgotten that this all started and this happened when it happened because of what the Iranian people did at the end of December and in January. Israel, of course, had been talking since the 12-day war about going back into Iran because of the ballistic missiles program. That timeline wasn't, you know, this February. It was going to be probably later in this year. Everything changed when millions of Iranians at the call of Crown Prince Reza Pahlavi took to the streets and President Trump said help is on the way. And the world saw how weak the regime really is and how many of the Iranian people wanted to overthrow this regime. It was, you know, millions that we hadn't seen come out on the street. And that's where this all started, right? And so when this started, one of the demands coming out of the Trump administration was stop repressing your people, don't execute your people, let them protest, all of these things. And despite that, during the ceasefire, we see the Chief Justice of Iran, who was the Chief Justice before this war as well. So no regime change in that regard. He immediately came out and said executions are going to accelerate. We've seen, I think, upwards of 40 executions in that time. And so that's about it.
0: Yeah, team, this is call sign Warlord 6, General Ernie Andino, your monitor of the front lines report. No, you're right. So I think we responded verbally anyway back in late December, January, that help was on its way, not just for humanitarian reasons, to as supremely important as they are in terms of helping the Iranian citizens, but because we have a vital national interest in a permanently non-nuclear Iran. But the only way to achieve that is by toppling this regime. You know, we saw, I think that the White House and the Pentagon, they're not admitting it now, but I think they saw the opportunity to do that. But we've kind of gone quiet on that. We're not mentioning that anymore. In fact, President Trump said toppling the regime is not an objective. But you know, back to Rubio, though. You know, Rubio said the war is over, and he listed the non-negotiables, in his words, non-negotiables, and that is opening the Straits of Hormuz, that is surrendering the stockpile of enriched uranium, and that is acceptance of long-term restrictions on Iran's nuclear weapons program. Okay, I mean, maybe he's kind of right, because Iran's not negotiating, right? Those are definitely non-negotiables right now. And the kind of the point is, we reach, war becomes the answer when reasoned debate between nations reaches its limit, when, you know, we've reached the limits of negotiation. And then the first bullet flies, and then we resolve it by violently imposing our will on the other nation. And yet we keep reaching for this negotiated solution.
1: Yeah, look, by all indications, when this war started, President Trump's demands for a negotiation became ultimate surrender. He said that multiple times. And that would be an acceptable form of negotiation at the end of the war. And that should be the goal of these military operations. The regime needs to feel so weak and so threatened that it comes to the table to surrender to the Iranian people, not to the Americans or to the Israelis, but to give the country back to the Iranian people and help them bring about democracy and have freedom. And that was the goal that President Trump outlined. For some reason, that changed, you know, whether that was because of the military operation or political considerations. But that needs to be the end goal here for ultimate victory. Otherwise, it's another form of the same outcome of the JCPOA, which is kicking the can down the road.
0: Yeah, and I can't think of anything worse than a nuclear Ayatollah. And now they've kind of found another nuclear weapon, and that's shutting down the Straits of Hormuz, which they didn't do. They couldn't control it before Operation Epic Fury, and now that's an issue. Now they've threatened to shut down the Bab el-Mandab, the southern choke point to the Red Sea, using the Houthis over there to do that. All right, team, maintain a good 360. This is call sign Warlord 6, General Ernie Andino with the Front Lines Report. We're going to take a quick break, but we'll be right back with more from Andrew Galili, Policy Director for the National Union for Democracy in Iran. Stay up on the net.
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0: Team, we're cleared hot. This is call sign Warlord 6, General Ernie Audino with the Frontline Support. My wingman today is security and intelligence analyst Andrew Galili. He currently serves as policy director for the National Union for Democracy in Iran. He works closely with Crown Prince Reza Pahlavi, son of the Shah of Iran. And we are talking Iran, of course. So let's get back to why you think we might be negotiating ad infinitum right now. Go ahead.
1: Sure. I would start by saying the Trump administration, both term one and term two, clearly understands the nature of this regime and what they're dealing with in these negotiations. From the outside, I think a lot of people, including myself at times, have compared these administration's negotiations to what Biden and Obama were doing with them. But clearly this administration understands the nature of the regime, that they want to lie, cheat, and steal through a deal. They brought in Nick Stewart from FDD, who was in the first term, to help with these negotiations. He's a brilliant guy who understands the technicalities very well. So I have no doubt that the Trump administration isn't going to agree to a bad deal for the United States the way the JCPOA was. Now, with that said, it's also clear that President Trump wants a deal over anything. He wanted one before the war. The goal of the war for him was a deal. But the regime isn't giving him that option. They thought that we found someone that we could work with in Ghalibaf. I wrote a piece in the Washington Post with Behnam of FDD, Behnam Bentaleblou, the Iran program director, explaining why that's such nonsense. And Ghalibaf is a regime insider. There's been no regime change. But the only real explanation for why we're in this long ceasefire and still pushing for a deal despite the regime, if anything, going further in their demands now, including the Strait of Hormuz and some other funding, unfreezing and sanctions relief, is that President Trump is getting some political advice that continuing this war over the summer, during the World Cup, during America's 250th celebration, before the midterms, would be politically disastrous. And, it really is the only explanation, because militarily, we can continue to achieve our goals if we continue. And the Iranian people, frankly, need us and expect us to do more of what they thought we were going to start doing, which is targeting the repressive apparatus, the Bastille, et cetera, empowering them to take over against the regime.
0: Yeah, well, you've listed three things that may be weighing on the president's mind, of course, through his political advisors and surely on the personal side as well. One being the upcoming midterms, the other being the World Cup, incoming World Cup, and our upcoming 250th anniversary of this great nation. I got it. Those are all important, but guess what? They're not vital national interests, right? They're vital national interests are why nations go to war, to secure, promote, defend, or seize matters and items that are in our vital national interest. Well, all right. There was Axios leaked something this week. I didn't pay any attention to it. It could have been, some psyop, like there's so much of it out there, disinformation. But they leaked something that President Trump said, and it wasn't until I saw President Trump with Miranda Devine and he confirmed it, wherein he, had some harsh words for Bibi Netanyahu, called him a bleeping idiot, and that Israel would not be here if it wasn't for him. Here are my concerns about this. Oh, well, Netanyahu put it well. He says, look, because he was asked about it too. And he said, we're a family and families get into arguments from time to time, but time heals all wounds and we get on with our business and, we're back to family and everything after that. But here's my concern. These sorts of things, it's going to be picked up in the Iranian press, the Iranian talking heads. They're going to spin this like crazy. A lot of the anti-Semitic press that's out there is going to spin this like crazy. And, a regime, an adversary facing a coalition, the center of gravity for that coalition is the joint interest, the shared interest that bind that community of interest that bind that coalition together. Well, it's no surprise, should be no surprise to anybody, that this regime is going to target that and try to drive these wedges between Israel and the United States. Team, this is call sign Warlord 6, General Ernie Audino, you're monitoring the Front Lines Report. What do you say to that, Andrew?
1: Yeah, look, first of all, frankly, I think this all shows how close President Trump and Prime Minister Netanyahu really are, that they talk to each other this way and then still maintain this extremely close working relationship. We saw it during the 12-day war. He President Trump did it publicly when he kind of, he cursed the Prime Minister Netanyahu towards the end of that war and told him to reverse those planes. And then we still, you know, managed to coordinate and work very closely with Israel and the Prime Minister for the next 6 months. So, you know, I don't think it's a reflection of what so many, as you said, not only in the regime's media, but in U.S. media, who, you know, a lot of people want to jump on this and say Israel is ruining everything and Netanyahu is ruining everything. And there's this big split and we need to separate from Israel. I mean, it's absolute nonsense. And it's, as you said, feeding into the regime's narrative, which is part of why the regime has won the narrative war over the last few months. I think it's similar to what we saw in the Israel-Hamas war that clearly, in so many of our minds, Israel was in the right on so many of their actions. And yet, if you look at any of the major U.S. media, Israel is this evil genocide committing country. You know, so much of it goes back to that, which is that, you know, this focus on some of the things that the U.S. did wrong in Iran, or this idea that there would be a rally around the flag effect and this promotion of the regime's rallies post ceasefire, where they pay people to come out. While those same organizations kind of ignored the thousands of millions of people who came out in the streets in January.
0: Right. You know, the rally around the flag effect that you just mentioned. Right. That's the theory propagated by some of the talking heads, that Iranians will naturally rally around their flag despite their if they have any concerns with the regime. The moment there's any foreign intervention, they'll rally around the flag. Well, guess what? All these Hashd al-Shaabi, the Shia militias from inside Iraq, okay, that the regime invited in, is that not foreign intervention as well?
1: And that's exactly how the Iranian people see it. They've seen it that way for 20 years now, for decades. And look, we can bring it back to the Iran-Iraq war. When that happened, it was a clear foreign invasion where a foreign nation was coming in to invade Iran and kill the Iranian people. During that, we did see a rally around the flag. Crown Prince of Iran, when he was in America, volunteered to go fight for Iran during that time, because that was a different kind of war. What we're seeing today is the foreign occupiers are the regime. And as you mentioned, the foreign militias that they're bringing, which, by the way, should have been hit on their way into the country. It was very clear where they were coming in. They were sending videos of it. But, you know, that's exactly the point. And look, for anyone saying before this war that we were risking a rally around the flag effect, they're speaking nonsense and they know it. It's willful ignorance. We saw them say the same thing before the 12-day war. And 6 months after the 12-day war, we had the biggest rally against the regime, the biggest demonstrations ever in Iran's history. So obviously this concept is absolute nonsense. And part of that is because for the past few years, both President Trump and Prime Minister Netanyahu have been sending messages to the Iranian people regularly saying, this is your fight against the regime. We will be there to help you. And they need to come through on that promise still.
0: Oh, they do. They do. Well, all right, let me ask you this, because we got to get into it, and we're going to need to pick this up after we come back. But the citizens haven't taken back to the streets. There are reasons. I'd like to hear you explain that.
1: Sure. First of all, one of them is a really basic one that the U.S. actually can do a lot on very easily, and that's internet. It's very difficult to organize, figure out where to meet, when to go out, pressure your friends to come to the streets with you without the ability to communicate. There are ways that they've been able to get instructions from outside through satellite internet and radio broadcasting. But in general, internet is really important for the ability to organize and mobilize. And so that's why, NUFTI's main initiative that we've done in conjunction with FTD is maximum support.
0: Yeah, we will pick this up when we come back. Team, go to a short halt. Skull Sign Warlord 6, General Ernie Audino at the Frontlines Report. We're going to take a quick break, but we'll be right back with more. Andrew Galili, the Policy Director for the National Union for Democracy in Iran. Stay up on the net.
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0: Okay, team, we've got Splash on Target. This is call sign Warlord 6, General Ernie Andino at the Frontlines Report. We've got Andrew Galili with us, security and intelligence analyst, and now policy director at the National Union for Democracy in Iran. He works closely with Crown Prince Reza Pahlavi, son of the Shah of Iran. So we were talking about, you know, what's it going to take? What's the potential for Iranian citizens retaking the streets? Go ahead.
1: Sure. So again, yeah, I think the priority needs to be, and what the U.S. can have the most control over is internet access. We've cut funding for VPN programs and other programs that would enable internet into Iran. I've spoken to some of the providers. Their companies are trying to pay out of pocket. They have to cut users. This has been really overlooked. And it's one of the things that Nufti, my organization, has been advocating for in Congress for the past few years. There's a few bills in Congress that would help at least get the U.S. to start thinking about these concepts of, basically, with internet, it's a three-pronged approach. You need VPNs for secure access. You need Starlink sort of kits to be able to access the internet when they shut it off. And then you need to enable direct-to-cell satellite internet, which is basically Starlink without the Starlink kit. Now, no one of these is sufficient on their own to enable a wide amount of Iranians to connect when the regime cuts it off. But all three together, if we do it properly, could. And the reason this is so important is what we're used to seeing and what we've seen over the last, 90 days or so is the regime cut internet to about 1%. So people could pay a very exorbitant amount for some expensive VPNs and still access the internet, or the regime could grant certain people access to the internet. But during the January protests on January 8th and 9th, when the Crown Prince called for protests, what we saw there was the regime instantly cut internet to zero, which they hadn't done in the past. That means even their own intranet that they use as a regime wasn't working. And we need to be able to prepare for that moment again. And there's a lot that we can do. Now, another thing that we really need to see is just this leveling of the playing field, as we've mentioned a little bit, between the people and the security forces. So the targeting of the repressive apparatus. We saw for a moment Israel started targeting with drones besieged checkpoints, and then Iranians started going to these besieged checkpoints and playing audio of drones on their car speakers that would get besieged members to run away. You know, they're clearly scared. It would lead to defections. It would lead to dysfunction. And that would help empower the people. And then one last thing I want to quickly mention, the mixed messaging that's coming from the Trump administration is really harmful to this cause. While so much of what the administration has done, what the U.S. has done and Israel have done, has been really helpful, the mixed messaging that says this is regime change, we're happy to talk to these guys. Today, Trump said something about Mojtaba, that he has respect and that he's willing to work with us. These kinds of messaging really hurt the cause because it tells the Iranian people, this isn't what we're going for. It's not your time. You know, and that comes after the entire war. The administration, including Admiral Brad Cooper, went on Iran International and said, now is not the time. Stay in your home. Your time will come. So the Iranian people are waiting to hear that their time has come. And the messaging is shifted.
0: Well, Cooper's right. I mean, Cooper's right. Now, we've got to set conditions, right? We have to repress the levers that you mentioned, on the levers that the regime uses to control the population. Those are the localized, distributed besiege elements and the distributed IRGC land forces, which are mission to control the internal population, you know, spread it out over the 31 provinces in Iran. Those have got to continue to be suppressed. Unfortunately, that suppression was stopped sometime 2 months ago. Now, as to the internet, well, that was down for 88 days, right? And no modern country can really sustain that, you know, because your economy depends for a large part on a large part of that as well. But it's back on now. But I understand it's back on with some restrictions, right?
1: Absolutely. And look, this is one thing to really understand about what the regime's goal in negotiations and in this war and in general are. And that is to outlast President Trump. And that goes back to internet, in that what the regime wants to do with their internet is turn their society into a North Korea type insulation society. And they're getting help from China on the technology in North Korea to do that. So their goal is to go to a place where the U.S. could never help the Iranian people, because the Iranian people will be completely isolated from the world. Only the people they want to have access will have access. Only the people they want in will get in. And we're seeing that start. I mean, they let journalists in and journalists go and do their propaganda from Sky News and CNN and others.
0: Right. Now, yeah, and you're right about that. And on the mixed messaging, yeah, I mean, what my friends on the ground there are telling me, they need to hear that the United States has an express goal of toppling the regime, and we've not said that. We've said, you know, previously back in December, January, hey, help's on the way. But then, you know, we've said just the opposite. And when we said toppling the regime is not an objective. So I'm not sure I'd be all that motivated to risk going back out into the streets after watching 45,000 of my friends and family get

0: maybe subsequent leadership positions later.
1: Definitely.
0: But anyway, hey, let me ask you this. I mean, the blockade is absolutely superb, right? I mean, that is economic pressure is one of the elements of national power, diplomatic power, which is preferred, economic power, which we're talking about right now, military, which is obvious. And of course, the deeper we get into the 21st century, information element takes on even more and more power over time. But the blockade's been having a serious economic effect. I'd like you to talk about that. But what can you tell me about the overland routes that for smuggling back and forth into Pakistan? I think that's playing into this now, too. It's relieving some of that economic pressure, no?
1: Maybe a little bit, but it can't make up for what the regime transports through the strait and what the blockade is preventing, right? So it's going to be a little bit difficult to really get a assessment of how effective the blockade is day to day. But it's clear. Look, one thing that makes it very clear, when President Trump first announced the blockade, the regime was mocking it. You know, they said, okay, we closed the strait, so you're going to close it too. Congrats. And then within days, part of their demands and negotiations became remove the blockade. They started saying the blockade is an act of war. We can't do anything while this is imposed on us, etc. So clearly they take it very seriously. They started bringing out old tankers to try to store some more oil because they're not able to export it as much. I think there's a lot of indications that this is having a major effect on them. And President Trump seems to understand that, which is why he's keeping it in place.
0: Yeah. And, you know, we've been extending our sanctions schemes across the leadership of the
1: IRGC. With cryptocurrency.
0: Yeah. We just targeted Novatex, which is Iran's largest digital asset exchange, our Office of Foreign Assets Control. So more of that. Bring on more of that. Absolutely. That economic power is an element of national power, as we've talked about. Bring on more of that. But you don't present your pressures on an enemy sequentially, one at a time. You provide multiple simultaneous dilemmas, which the effects of which are purposed to overwhelm the enemy at the critical point in time. And you just don't do them sequentially, which is why this whole ceasefire is a complete mystery to me. But as I think you were suggesting earlier, I think an explanation may be, and this is laudable, that President Trump wants to be sure he's exhausted all non-lethal options first. But hey, now we're 2-3 months into this and we're still getting the same results, which is nothing out of the regime.
1: Yeah, look, here's what I'll say to that. A bit more of a optimistic spin to end this, which is that as long as during these negotiations, we continue to apply maximum pressure, maximum economic pressure on the regime, and we maintain our presence in the region, you know, we're not changing our policy and our posture, and we are continuing to apply the pressure that is necessary to get to a place of regime change and to maintain the current status quo. But what I'll say to that is also the status quo that we've had for the past few years of just pressure being our policy and kind of back and forth with Iran on a memorandum, and then they pause and we release some funding. And then, you know, that clearly doesn't work. The regime will rebuild its programs, both its nuclear and its missile programs. They will start to refund their proxies. It's very clear that they care about Hezbollah as much as they care about anything else, that they were willing to sacrifice the ceasefire if you know, the Israel continued to attack Hezbollah. So none of their positions have changed. But as long as we don't see the unfreezing of that money in Qatar going back to Iran, and we don't see sanctions relief, you know, I think in the next for the next few years, we're looking to continue this moment.
0: All right, Andrew, Nufti, where can people help? Real quick, we only got a few seconds.
1: Sure, NuftiIran.org. If you go to our socials at Nufti Iran, you'll see a lot of focus on what has been going on with the Iranian people. We're doing daily profiles of Iranians that were executed. So please take a look.
0: All right. Good stuff. Thanks for coming on, Andrew. You've been a great guest. I really appreciate it. Team, please visit our website, provide some comments because we love reading them and responding. And it's great to hear from you. Target. We're mission complete for this week. Thanks for monitoring the front lines report. Until next week, remember this. The secret to finding meaning in life is serving a higher purpose. The secret to happiness is freedom. And the secret to freedom is courage. Keep serving a higher purpose and stay courageous. This is call sign Warlord 6, General Ernie Audino, signing off the net.

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